They only bloom during summertime, but they actually help the body. It's thought that peonies block chemicals produced by the body that causes cramps. It's also used to treat upset stomach, PMS. There's certain creams that go for thousands of rands, and they use peony extract in the cream because apparently one of its uses is also to heal cracked and damaged skin. Then your evening primrose, it has that beautiful scent, but it packs a very strong medicinal punch. It contains large amounts of gamma linoleic acid, which can help to treat acne, treat dermatitis, and also relieves PMS. An easy one, chrysanthemums. They are available in such amazing colors and shapes. It's also known as one of the most beloved flowers around the world and the cheapest. It's been used to cure headaches. The Chinese actually boil the leaves. They boil the flowers, the petals, as a tea for headaches. It can also boost your immune system. And apparently, it also used to be used before to cool down the body, especially if you are riddled with fever. Then there's rosemary. It smells amazing. I've got an amazing rosemary bush. We all know it helps with hair growth. You can boil the leaves. You can make yourself an oil. You can put it into your hair oil. Another one is that it boosts your memory. So if you're studying or you're memorizing or you're doing your HIVs or you really need to improve your memory, then keep a lot of rosemary branches all around the home. And if you're in my area, please come to my house and I will gladly cut for you because I have a massive rosemary bush. The next one is aloe vera. It's known as the first aid of plants. This helps to heal cold sores. It soothes your skin. It's a must have for every gardener. So plant some aloe vera, pop it into your windowsill. And especially if you burn yourself while cooking, you can just rub the gel all over the burn. It's also great for sunburn. Echinacea was used by the Native Americans for 400 years. It's used to treat infections and illnesses. It also helps to reduce symptoms of colds and flu and will boost your immune system. But be careful, don't use echinacea if you're on chronic medication. Dandelion, this was trending a few years ago. I remember people saying dandelion tea it's not only a weed. It can actually help you with cancer. It has free radical properties. It has a range of health benefits. Apparently, it reduces inflammation in the body. If you're struggling with high blood pressure, drink dandelion tea to lower your blood pressure. It can relieve constipation. You can also use the stalks, the leaves, the flowers, every part of the dandelion tree. And finally, chamomile. This has edible blossoms. This is found in teas and medication that help you to sleep. It also contains a chemical called bisabolol, which helps to relax the digestive muscles and helps to soothe upset stomachs as well as reduce nausea. So those are a few medicinal properties of your favorite flowers. But even if you're gifting flowers or you're planting flowers, there's hidden meanings to it. Orchids are easy to maintain, relatively. They're said to symbolize beauty and fertility and lots of creativity. And each color is associated with a specific meaning. So purple orchids are associated with wealth and they're associated with royalty. So this is from Asian culture, including China and Japan. If you give somebody white orchids, it's the epitome of grace and purity and luxury and effortless elegance. Then pink orchids, they represent fertility and virility, and they were commonly used as wedding gifts, also used as wedding centerpieces, because it's almost a way of wishing the couple well and wishing them they can have lots of kids. If you give somebody a yellow orchid, it's associated with joy and success and creativity. And a green orchid is said to bring good health and strengthen the family and strengthen relationships all around you. So that's the hidden meaning of orchids. Baby's breath. If the jury's out on this one, some people love it and some people hate it. It's a dainty little flower that fits into any bouquet or wedding bouquets or lots of time with wedding flowers. And basically, it symbolizes everlasting love. And that's why it's used so many times in weddings. Then we have your oxalis, which is also known as the shamrock plant. And this plant is covered with three-leaf clovers. And it's said to represent good luck for an achievement or good luck for an exam. So this is the one that you need to gift. Then there's another one. It looks like a daisy. It's called a black-eyed suit.

0: reason. And this is often incorporated as a message of encouragement. So if you need to encourage somebody again for, you need to uplift a family member, you need to uplift a friend, you need to give them a message of encouragement, then you would give them the black-eyed Susan, or it looks very similar to me, to a daisy. Your geranium stands for comfort. It's a flower that's associated with familiarity, coziness, and a lot of comfort. So perhaps if your friend is moving into a new home, then you would give them this beautiful geranium. Red roses, again, this is the more romantic flower. This is for the person that you love, and it's beautiful. The color is beautiful. It's again for your spouse. It's often used for anniversaries. And then there's the dahlia flower, which stands for everlasting affection, and this is specifically in reference to absent friends. So if you haven't seen a friend for a long time, then you're going to give them a few dahlias. The lilac invokes a sense of playfulness. So this is all about youthful joy. So you would give lilacs to your childhood friend to reminisce, or you would give them to kids as they celebrate certain milestones. The hibiscus is one of the most delicious. It's delicious in teas and desserts, but it also symbolizes delicate beauty. These blooms are commonly referred to in Hawaiian culture because they are actually the Hawaiian state's official flower. Then we have our iris. This is to symbolize royalty and courage and a lot of respect. So it's something that you would gift somebody in a bouquet. And the blue iris actually represents faith and hope. And the white one stands for purity. Marigolds are the most cheerful, beautiful flower. They represent joy and creativity. And planting them also just evokes a lot of joy and creativity in your garden. And send it to somebody, a friend or family member, that just evokes a lot of joy within you. Then we have the lotus. Believe it or not, lotus actually grows in mud. And I don't think we get too many lotus flowers here in Do we get them in South Africa? I haven't seen any lotus. So each night they return to the mud and then they rebloom in the morning. So they actually are a symbolization of enlightenment and purity and regrowth. So especially for somebody who's going through a difficult time, that's a nice one to gift. Then your strelitzia, which is known as the bird of paradise. This is a very uniquely shaped flower, actually represents freedom. So you can give this flower to somebody who's embarking on an adventure, or they're just trying to restart a chapter in their life. And that's a beautiful one to gift. Chrysanthemum, the message on chrysanthemums is honesty. So this is your most honest friend. Chrysanthemums are also for people that are very resilient, because this is the one flower that thrives in cooler temperatures. So that is our little segment on the hidden message behind flowers. What do tulips represent, Safira? I just got that now. Let me go and see. Tulips are well wishes and happiness and love. And the best color to give is pink tulips to family members and to friends to express to them how much they mean to you. That's the hidden message behind tulips. My favorite are roses. Beautiful. One of my most favorite flowers ever. If you have any questions on any other flowers, do let me know on the WhatsApp line, 072-786-1548. Let's go for a break. Inshallah, we'll wrap up the program after this.
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0: Welcome back to the show, 11:54 Central African Time. Somebody sent me a message. What do carnations mean? So you either team carnations or you're not. I'm sorry to disappoint you, but carnations, as pretty as they are, the yellow ones, represent rejection and disappointment. So I don't think they're appropriate for a happy occasion or much of a loving gesture. So apparently that's the meaning of carnations. And then I have lilies growing. Did you know lilies they are such a beautiful, especially the white lilies. They represent attraction. So definitely this one to gift a spouse. So those are the hidden languages behind flowers. Which ones are your absolute favorite? Let me know on the WhatsApp line, 072-786-1548. Good news for the carnation lovers, though. The pink carnation actually represents, I will never forget you. So somebody that you hope to never forget, maybe give them the pink carnations. Maybe not the yellow ones. With that, we're ending off our program. Thank you to everybody for tuning into the show. We'll chat again tomorrow morning, 11 to 12, from myself, Safira, as well as the team here at Radio Islam International. For now, it's Fiyamanila, and Assalamu alaikum wa rahmatullahi wa barakatuh.

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2: Assalamu alaikum wa rahmatullahi ta'ala wa barakatuh. 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A warm welcome to each and every one of you to Hayatun Tayyiba with myself, Ma'alima Shakira Hunter. Alhamdulillah, our show Hayatun Tayyiba is from Monday to Thursday afternoon, 2 to 3 p.m. And we are extremely fortunate, alhamdulillah, to be hosted by Radio Islam International. And we are truly, truly enjoying, alhamdulillah, learning, expanding and building the imani tools that we need in order to function in this world, in the life that we currently live. Every day, subhanAllah, we focus and we navigate different aspects of our growth. On a Monday afternoon, we usually speak about productivity. On a Tuesday afternoon, we focus on creating blessed home, blessed spaces, understanding the sanctuary of our home. On a Wednesday afternoon, we take it a bit more spiritual and we focus on developing our connection with the Quran, with the ayat of Allah subhanahu wa ta'ala. On a Thursday afternoon, we delve into parenting skills and we ask Allah subhanahu wa ta'ala to allow us to learn, to grow, and most importantly, to focus on our own muhasabah, taking ourselves into accountability as we journey closer to Allah subhanahu wa ta'ala. And currently right now, we are looking at the mental health of a home. And often when we speak about Munzal al-Mubarakah, which is a blessed home, blessed spaces, your home can be a place that has a major, major impact on your mental health, on all of our mental health. A home, depending on the context, can either be a sanctuary or it could be a place of major, major stress. So the question is, why is it that mental health in a home is something that we really discuss? We often blame external factors, but we've got to understand that when we are looking at the broader picture of how we each come to society, we have to understand that there is a huge, huge point of emergence within our homes. Now let's look at, you know, if we look at it from a broader discussion, which is of loneliness, self-worth, self-esteem, postnatal depression, prenatal depression. Sometimes people have intense isolation. There's so many. One I think that we overlook is chronic fatigue, which many, many women face, subhanAllah, because of having so many responsibilities in their home. And, you know, due to having so much on their plate without having a support system, they go through chronic fatigue. And then this, you know, translates into them lashing out at family members, sometimes shouting and screaming. Sometimes, subhanAllah, you might have swollen legs. You might have, we were driving yesterday, subhanAllah, and we were literally driving down the most beautiful road, and I saw this lady and she held up the entire traffic because she was trying to get into a taxi. And I said to my husband, I said, stop and wait, let her go by. And he said, well, she's, you know, like if you look at it, you know, she's literally stopping cars in ongoing lane, quite busy, and the taxi stopped for her. And I said, if you could just see her feet, you could see how swollen they are, subhanAllah. So as women, the fact that, you know, your physical health, your fatigue levels can be a soaring due to the difficulty that you might be feeling to power on, to do all the work that you have to do. This lady, subhanAllah, when I looked at her, you could see she's an elderly lady. She's still working, still walking for, you can see for miles and miles and miles until this taxi stops in the middle of the road and creates all of this ruckus to help her out. And you can understand why, because you can see the state of her health, subhanAllah, without even talking to her. Allahu Akbar, may Allah make it easy for her, make it easy for all those women who are going through physical pain, going through chronic fatigue. Then if you look at it from a different Western's perspective, we are many women as well as men going through sleep deprivation, especially if you have young ones in the home, if you have adolescents, if you have toddlers in the home. I nearly said adolescents and I corrected myself, but it's also true in the case of adolescents. Sometimes they can keep you up at night with worry because of the different decisions they're taking, the problems that they are making. A lot of times you might have people in your home who are going through dementia. You have elderly members of your family that you love. And so what happens to us, subhanAllah, as a community and as a society, we tend to focus on the effects of mental health and we look at what are the outcomes rather than look at the causes. And we've got to understand, subhanAllah, that the domestic environment, the home, plays a huge, huge role. And this is mainly the inspiration behind us having this beautiful segment in our show every Tuesday afternoon and looking at how it can impact our home and the way it impacts the way we deal with the world, etc. Subhanallah. And so a source of mental health issues for young children can come from the very people that we love. It can be a direct impact of the way we live and the way we choose to live, subhanAllah, right? And so we've got to start understanding that when we say home, sweet home, when we use this statement to describe our home, we've got to understand that there are certain elements that make up a home and make it such a place where it is the sanctuary of for each person. So the first and the most important thing is the supportive environment. And this then allows us, each person in the home, to grow, to discover themselves. And I think that when we speak about supportive environment, oftentimes we are the most derogatory. We are the most, as we say, you know, we like to say, I say it as it is. Or in Afrikaans, they say, ek sê dit so dit is, right? And so, subhanAllah, what happens is we create spaces. Our home becomes spaces where we feel like, well, I can be as open and honest and I can just tell them what I want to tell them and how I want to say it and when I want to say it. And then that environment becomes very negative. It becomes very toxic because then every person in that home feels that they are at liberty to say exactly what it is they feel on their mind with whoever they feel and whenever they feel, which is so incredibly harmful. So we've got to start looking at it as, yes, we can be honest with each other. Yes, we can speak to each person into our homes. We can afford them the gift of honesty. But how that honesty comes across, when it comes across, is it breaking down somebody? So the supportive nature, and I think one big challenge that we face in our communities is that we tend to laugh at everything and we tend to ridicule everything. And that's, I think, our coping mechanism. And sometimes if we have family members who are trying to be better themselves or they're trying to change who they are, we ridicule and we laugh and we mock. And it's meant, wallahi, sometimes it's meant from a place of love. It's meant from a place of mahabba, of complete affection also, of mawadda. But what we have to understand is that we want each family member to grow. So the support that we are giving is incredibly important to the support that we receive. And I think, you know, something that is attaching ourselves to this discussion of ridicule, oftentimes, subhanAllah, what happens is each person is still discovering themselves. The teenager still doesn't know who they are. The toddler, the teenager, the young one, the newly married couple, everybody is discovering who they are as people. They're on a journey, in a long journey of life. And so when the home becomes a place where they're allowed to actually grow, actually make mistakes, actually understand that life is about failing and then learning from those failures and then moving forward, we actually allow each person to feel that that is my place where I am nurtured. That is the place where I feel that I have other people who are there with me, subhanAllah. So looking at the home and the impact it has on our mental health, our interaction with society, our interaction with the larger community, it then, you know, goes to another very important element of this, and that is my home a place of my happiness? And subhanAllah, you know, last year sometime I went out to an area, an underprivileged area, and many of the mothers were saying to me that, you know, after the talk, I said to them, we have to start to ask ourselves as women, as mums, are we not the reason sometimes that our children leave our homes and they run away from our homes? We have been brought up with this element of shouting and screaming and creating a home where children feel like that's not their solace, that place is not their place of happiness, that they want to go to other places, they want to leave the home and go to other places. And so a huge, huge responsibility, you know, of a parent in the home is make your children feel that that is their place of happiness. I remember, subhanAllah, when we were young, we would go to a friend of ours, and may Allah have mercy on the, you know, the family, the uncle, the aunt. You know, we loved them so much. They had six children of their own. My parents also had six children. And they had this beautiful, beautiful home that was so well lived in. And I say beautiful, not from the perspective of dunya, like not from the perspective of, you know, decoration. They had, you know, they made it so conducive for their children. They would have a play area for the children. They had a pool for everybody would come, all the cousins. That would be the summertime. They had, you know, the garden was there. Everything was, you know, created for the children to say, I don't want to go anywhere else. I just want to be at home. And, you know, all summer long, all the kids were there. They enjoyed it. They never wanted to leave, subhanAllah. We were there so often, and their parents didn't ever make it us feel like, you know, oh, you know, the kids must go home now, we're tired of them. They felt, and you know, subhanAllah, the uncle would always say this to me, would say, I want my children to feel like this is their place, and I never want them to be running to anyone else's home, subhanAllah, you know. And I felt it was like the most beautiful, beautiful advice. And, you know, on top of that, added to that, when it was salah time, everybody read salah. What, you know, sometimes coming out of the pool, dripping wet, and they would just get ready. We were young, you know, very, very small, doing all of the nonsense. But subhanAllah, it was such a clean, clean environment created by these parents. They would make sure that the kids had ample snacks, and they read their salah, they read their Quran. We all would shop, we would be playing, and there was something for the girls to do, there was something for the small ones to do. And you know, the thing that made me, it always makes me so heart, you know, heart sore, is that you saw in the children from different homes coming there, you know, maybe the younger brothers, just friends, and everybody was looking for a place like that, subhanAllah, right? And the reality is, it wasn't an expensive thing. It wasn't about, I had so much of money so we could afford it. Nothing, subhanAllah, nothing. It was in its simplicity that it was so beautiful. And so when we link mental health to our home, you have to ask yourself as a parent, are you not pushing your children out of your home? Are you creating that space where they can feel happy? A space where they enjoy being there, and where they say, Mom, let's stay at home. Dad, let's stay at home. Abi, Ummi, you know, this is where we love to be. And you when you start to look at this, analyze the way we speak to them. We're screaming and shouting. They're going to go to places that don't have that screaming and shouting. If we constantly, you know, picking up their behavior and telling them not to be doing a certain thing, not to be playing here, go and play there, go and do this, go and do that, that home loses its point of sanctuary. Then another element of this home should be the mindfulness and the wellness of the home. And it can be so easy for us to move from one action to the next action, and from madrasa to school, and school to madrasa, and the, you know, the homework, and we can just be living in this rote of every day we get up, we go to school, we come back, we do homework, or we can stop and we can have a very, very mindful experience in our home where we are aware of our children, you know, developing certain qualities, how they are speaking, how they are interacting with each other, how they are loving each other, how they are showing mahabbah. You know, subhanAllah, one important element would be to have pets, to make sure that they are aware of nurturing. Another element would be teaching them how to be grateful for the spaces that they have, subhanAllah. And I think something that we, as our children grow older, we tend to be a little bit more harder on them because they become teenagers, and you feel like you don't want to be too soft on them. But this is where we make a mistake. We have to understand that the home is supposed to be a place of safety. It's supposed to be a place of comfort. The world and the stresses that are outside shouldn't be the elements that are guiding what your child is going through within the home, subhanAllah. Now, when your home life is not ideal, it can ultimately become, you know, a place of distress, like really true distress and sadness and grief. Now, there are times when we can go through ups and downs and roller coasters. There can be old, you know, different things that happen in our lives. But it's part and parcel of our life. But as a whole, we have to understand, subhanAllah, that there is so much that we are all going to be experiencing. And when we speak about a home being supportive, this is not only for the children of the home, even for the adults of the home, right? Even for the adults of the home, is your house your solace? Is it your spouse's solace? Do you find yourself running to a mall every time? Do you find yourself feeling that I'm just tired of being at home? Obviously, you know, in a general sense, you might need to, but generally speaking, this house has, that your home has to be a place that's not causing you distress, not causing you anxiety? And if you are listening to this and you feel like, you know, my house is sort of like a pressure cooker. It's just like the place where we all explode and there's this emotional outburst. Then you have to stop and you have to discuss with your family, what is the ideal home that you want? What is the ideal situation that you are aiming for within your homes? And when you as a family make this dua, you know, these are the things that we are currently going through. If the other family members don't want to come to the table, they don't want to discuss this with you, don't make it an issue, right? Don't make it a problem. Start off, take a pen, take a paper, and write down your ideal home. Write down all the elements that you currently have, the shouting maybe that is driving you crazy, somebody picking at you all the time, upset issues, etc. All of these things, subhanAllah, write them down and then make an intention, make a niyyah that, Ya Allah, I'm going to start making dua so we can achieve this. And as you make dua, Ya Allah, currently my teenager is not speaking to my husband, for example. My daughter and my son are constantly at each other's throats and it's driving us all crazy. All of these different worries and fears that you have, all of these problems you might have in a home, your first focus has to be the understanding of the kind of home that you want, and then attaching that to dua and building this home in such a way, subhanAllah, that you are bringing that home back to a point of sakina, of tranquility, back to that point of mawadda, of affection, back to it being a support for each other, subhanAllah, right? And then, you know, when we look at our homes and we look at it from the lenses of stress, sometimes the elements that are creating stress have to be recognized. Before you can solve the problem, you have to see what is creating the problems, right? And it can be simple little things like, for example, a huge stress can be if the home doesn't feel calm. A huge stress can be if the whole entire house is, they're not morning people, but you're leaving too much of work for the morning. So you have basically an hour in the morning or 2 hours in the morning to get ready, to get done, to go to school, Fajr, Adhkar, all of that. And you're leaving lunches and with breakfast, with getting done, with getting the children done, with getting, you know, sorting out things, maybe home. So it's too much that is being left for that time where you are not equipped to deal with it. And so what you would then do is you will immediately as a family call a meeting and say, you know what, we are all exploding in the mornings. We're all getting to this point where we're getting upset with each other. And maybe we are not morning people. So what we've got to do is we've got to do as much as we can at night, right? So let's see the most amount of things that we can. If they're younger kids, you can make them bath at night so there's no bathing for the morning. You can pack lunches completely. It's done. Bags can be packed and put at the door. It can be put in the car. So it's done. So in the morning, you know there's not much for them to do, subhanAllah. That element of recognizing your weaknesses as a family, recognizing your strength points as a family. We are people who function much better in the evening, so let's do much of our work in the evenings, or vice versa. We might be people who, when we are, you know, fed well, we feel more calmer. Maybe we're getting upset with each other, so we make sure that these, you know, snacks or snack times are incorporated into our daily lives, whether we're adults or young people, whoever it is, that is incorporated to create calm, to create happiness, to create ease within the home. Then, subhanAllah, you know, you might find that different personalities in the home are different. Like, some people are going to be messy, some people are not going to be messy. Some people are going to be, you know, absolute organizers and, you know, love and enjoy organizing. And on that note, subhanAllah, I've been having a fun time recently just organizing a few of my cupboards and just getting lovely little turntables. And subhanAllah, I think it gives away our age when we enjoy those things, you know, subhanAllah. But it's such a deep pleasure when you look into your cupboards and you find that everything's on a place, everything has a place, everything is neat and clean and tidy and in order, subhanAllah. And so I've been just doing this huge, massive reshuffle because I felt like my kitchen was creating too much of upside downness in my mind. It was creating too much of busyness. So I wanted it to get it back to clean and calm. And subhanAllah, it feels like such a ni'mah, first of all, to be able to afford to do those things firstly, but secondly, subhanAllah, what a ni'mah to value the items that you have and to have a kitchen that creates that space in your mind where you spend so much of your day. You know, you spend your eating times there, your cooking times there, when you're looking for a snack you are there, when you're making your tea you are there. So it's such a big part of your home that you, and if you kind of enjoy being in there and creating spaces so that each drawer has a place for the things, each place has each in within each drawer, there's not junk just piling up. It brings about that calm. So that's just one example of when you are in a home, recognize each person that they're different. Some people might need that clutter and some people might not. And so then what you do is you limit it. You limit each person's clutter to their personal spaces so that it doesn't affect the family as a whole. And so, subhanAllah, you'll find that when you have this kind of cleanliness and calm and peace in your home, and you look at the impact of your home on mental health, you will find that even your salah gets affected when things are not running smoothly, when your home doesn't feel calm. When you have a calm salah space, when you have a calm area, clean, calm area, you find that even little things like reading your Quran becomes enjoyable because you are working from a space that is supportive of your needs. If your son has a room that is constantly messy, that doesn't allow him to be able to function optimally. Maybe he likes it to be that way, so you have to speak to him, discuss it with him, and we ask Allah subhanahu wa ta'ala to grant us the ability to understand the positive impact that a calming space and an energizing space can have on our lives, and creating this relaxing environment so that we are, you know, when we come home, this is the place that we take our strength from. This is the place that we can invigorate ourselves, and then we are able to be idhnillahi ta'ala to give off our best selves as we meet society. Barakallahu feekum, jazakallah khair for joining us on this first segment of Hayatun Tayyiba, and we are looking at blessed homes, blessed spaces. From myself, Malma Shakira Hanta, we'll take a short ad break. We'll be back shortly after this break. Assalamu alaikum wa رحمة الله وبركاته.
1: The life of a believer, a life of growth and abundance. Join Ustada Shakira Hunter on Hayatan Tayyaba from 2 p.m. to 3 p.m., focusing on the continuous development of a believer and a constant focus to self-growth within our acts of worship and skills.
2: The Blessed Prophet sallallahu alaihi wasallam's companions were the supreme disciples granted to any prophet. Allah subhanahu wa ta'ala chose them from the beginning of time to support his beloved Rasul sallallahu alaihi wasallam and to aid Islam. The secret of their greatness may be found in their title, Sahaba. For it was the company or the suhbah of Rasulullah sallallahu alaihi wasallam that transformed them into shining gold. The Quran likens the Blessed Prophet sallallahu alaihi wasallam to Siraj al Munira. What does the word Siraj mean? It means a blazing lamp that dispels the darkness, and it is also has been used to mean sun in other places in the Quran. Just as the rays of the sun illuminate the earth, the luminous heart of the Prophet sallallahu alaihi wasallam irradiated the hearts of the Sahaba radiyallahu ta'ala anhum ajma'een, and ignited love of the divine and yearning for the hereafter within them. Thus, a group of quarrelsome, unruly tribes became a united nation of dedicated scholars, military geniuses, mighty rulers, and above all, awliya of Allah subhanahu wa ta'ala. Their faces radiated inner peace, the tranquility which stems from complete submission to the will of Allah, the Most High. Within a century after the death of Rasulullah sallallahu alaihi wasallam, the Muslim Empire stretched from the borders of China to the Atlantic, from the Caspian Sea to the Sahara. Remarkably, there were no massacres or pillage, for these men feared Allah subhanahu wa ta'ala and were in awe of his presence, and they had a remarkable devotion to Rasulullah sallallahu alaihi wasallam. They were the essence of faithfulness to the Prophet sallallahu alaihi wasallam in his lifetime and long after his death. For them, there could be no honor greater than serving the Prophet sallallahu alaihi wasallam by adhering to his sunnah, to implementing his teachings, and spreading the religion of Islam by their example. The Blessed Prophet sallallahu alaihi wasallam has said, "Allah, Allah, my companions, do not make them targets after me. Whoever loves them loves me. Whoever loves them by loving me. Whoever hates them by hating me. Whoever does something hurtful to them, does something hurtful to me. Whoever does something hurtful to me, does something hurtful to Allah. Whoever does something hurtful to Allah is about to be seized. When we look at the Sahaba radiallahu ta'ala anhum ajma'een, they shine and we say, oh Allah, indeed I love the Sahaba of your Prophet sallallahu alayhi wa sallam, genuinely and deeply. So bless me on the day of Qiyamah for the sake of any one of them. For you surely know that I have only loved them for your sake. O most merciful of those who show mercy. Welcome to our mini series, inshallah, where we are going to be looking at the lives of the Sahaba radiallahu ta'ala anhum ajma'een. We are going to be looking at each and every one of their lives, looking at the blessed nature of their lives and the way they came to Allah subhanahu wa ta'ala's deen. Today we start off with the story of Sa'id ibn Amir al-Jumahi radiallahu ta'ala anhum. May Allah be pleased with him. Sa'id ibn Amir radiallahu ta'ala anhu was a man who bartered this world for the hereafter and gave preference to Allah subhanahu wa ta'ala and his messenger to the exclusion of everything else. Now let's go back a little bit and look at the Islam of Sa'id bin Amir al-Jumahi radiallahu ta'ala anhu. The young Sa'id radiallahu ta'ala anhu was one man standing in the throngs of people heading towards the Na'im and the outskirts of Makkah. Now the leaders of the Quraysh had called everybody to stand there to witness Khubayb bin Ad'i's execution. The Quraysh were going to kill Khubayb radiallahu ta'ala anhu. Now Khubayb radiallahu anhu was one of the Sahaba, the blessed companions of Rasulullah sallallahu alayhi wa sallam, and he had been captured by the Quraysh. Now Sa'id radiallahu anhu at that time was standing there and he was looking and seeing what is happening and he was excited, absolutely excited. Full of youthful fervor, he jostled and shoved his way among the teeming crowds until he was parallel to the leaders of the Quraysh who were leading the procession. Men such as Abu Sufyan bin Harb, Safwan bin Umayyah and others. Finally, Sa'id radiallahu ta'ala anhu seized the prisoner, shackled in chains. The Meccans were dragging him towards death, desiring vengeance for those who had been killed at Badr. When the seething crowd finally reached their destination, Sa'id radiallahu ta'ala anhu towered over everyone else so that he could see Khubayb radiallahu anhu as he was forced towards the sinister cross. He heard the prisoners speak in a calm voice that rose above the frenzied screams of all the women and the children around. Khubayb radiallahu anhu was very calm in this moment. And very tranquilly he said, allow me to pray two rak'ats of salah before I die. Sa'id radiallahu anhu looked at Khubayb radiallahu anhu in awe as he faced the Kaaba and he performed two rak'ats of beautiful, beautiful salah. Then he saw Khubayb radiallahu anhu turn to face the leaders and say, by Allah, I would have certainly prolonged my salah, but I knew you would have assumed that I fear death. Immediately they began to kill him. They hacked off limb after limb, mocking him and saying to him, don't you wish that Muhammad sallallahu alaihi wasallam was in your place and you were safe? Blood gushed forth from his wounds and he vowed and he said, by Allah, I would not wish to be safe and sound amongst my family and children while even a single thorn would prick Muhammad sallallahu alayhi wasallam. The people began to scream louder and louder. And finally, Khubayb radiallahu ta'ala anhu raised his eyes towards the heavens and he made a dua. He said, O Allah, count each and every one of them and spare, kill all of them and spare none of them. He breathed his last and he passed away. Time went on, the Quraysh returned to Makkah. They forgot about the death of Khubayb radiallahu anhu. We ask Allah to grant him the highest abode of Jannah. But Allah subhanahu wa ta'ala had decided to make that moment, the death of Khubayb radiallahu anhu, a means of hidayah, a means of guidance, a means of change for Sa'id radiallahu ta'ala anhu. At that time, Sa'id radiallahu anhu was just there to see the prisoner. But Sa'id radiallahu anhu was unable to forget him. Every moment he spent thinking of those last moments of Khubayb radiallahu anhu. He could not get the picture of Khubayb radiallahu anhu standing in salah, about to face death, but the calmness and serenity that had engulfed him, the peace of heart and peace of mind. He could hear Khubayb radiallahu anhu in those moments. And the death of Khubayb radiallahu anhu was a huge teaching moment for Sa'id radiallahu anhu. And he realized that there was a deep truth to the death of Khubayb radiallahu ta'ala anhu. He recognized that striving for your iman and being willing to die for your convictions was something so important to bring into our lives. And true faith, true iman, is such a huge, huge impact in our lives. And so slowly but surely, Allah subhanahu wa ta'ala opened up Sa'id radiallahu ta'ala anhu's heart to Islam. And he stood fearlessly before the people. He stood up and he made the ringing declaration of his shahada, saying, Ashhadu an la ilaha illallah wa ashhadu anna Muhammadan abduhu wa rasuluh, and making the statement that he would renounce idolatry and he would now turn to Islam. By doing this, he immediately left the life behind and decided to move to Medina. And Allah subhanahu wa ta'ala blessed Sa'id ibn Amir radiallahu ta'ala an that he was in the company of Rasulullah sallallahu alayhi wasallam, and he was able to participate with Rasulullah sallallahu alayhi wasallam in the Battle of Khaybar. And for many years he lived with Nabi sallallahu alayhi wasallam until his death. During the time of the Khilafat of Abu Bakr and Umar radiallahu an, he played a very unique role. A unique role, subhanAllah, and an example for us all, in that he always chose the pleasure of Allah subhanahu wa ta'ala over anything else. Anything meaningless and any desires of himself was always put aside in preference to the pleasure of Allah subhanahu wa ta'ala. Abu Bakr radiallahu an and Umar radiallahu an recognized his sincerity and his piety. Once he visited Umar ibn Khattab radiallahu an when Umar radiallahu an was just a khalifa, and he gave him advice and he said, O Umar, I advise you to fear Allah regarding the people and do not fear people regarding Allah subhanahu wa ta'ala. Let not your deeds belie your words, for the best speech is that which is corroborated by one's deeds. What beautiful, sterling advice. He said, I'm going to repeat that, subhanAllah. He said, O Umar, I advise you to fear Allah, Jalla Jalalu, regarding people, and do not fear people regarding Allah. So, in other words, we should always take into consideration that when people speak to us, and that is taking us away from Allah, we shouldn't be listening to them. And on the other hand, when we are dealing with people, we should be fearful of Allah subhanahu wa ta'ala with regards to their rights. He said, O Umar, be vigilant in the affairs of those Muslims whom Allah subhanahu wa ta'ala has entrusted you, be they near to you or far. Love for them what you would love for yourself and your household, and dislike for them what you would dislike for yourself and your household. Face all dangers in following the truth, and never be intimidated by the censure of anyone while obeying Allah subhanahu wa ta'ala. Umar radiallahu an replied to him and he said, Oh, who is capable of doing all of this, O Sa'id? And Sa'id radiallahu anhu replied, he said, A man like you is certainly capable of doing so, for you are amongst those to whom Allah has entrusted the affairs of the Ummah of Muhammad sallallahu alayhi wasallam, and none will intervene between you and Allah subhanahu wa ta'ala. Something amazing happened in the life of Sa'id radiallahu anhu. Later on, Umar radiallahu anhu invited Sa'id radiallahu ta'ala anhu to join him in the government, and he said, O Sa'id, we hereby appoint you governor of the people of Homs. Sa'id radiallahu anhu replied in an extraordinary manner, something that we should all think about. He said, he exclaimed, he said, Oh Umar, I beseech you, in the name of Allah, do not plunge me in tribulation. Allahu Akbar. He did not desire to have any prestige, to have any rank, to have any honor. The Umar radiallahu anhu shouted him and he said, Woe betide you all for hanging this millstone of leadership around my neck and then leaving me in the lurch. By Allah, I will not leave you. So Umar radiallahu anhu, you know, shouts him and reprimands him because he says, I'm in leadership, but you don't want it. And Sa'id protested, but Umar radiallahu anhu still appointed him as the governor of Homs. And he asked Sa'id radiallahu anhu, he said, should I appoint a salary for you? Should I give you some kind of wealth, some kind of, you know, salary? And his reply was, what would I do with it, O Amirul Mu'mineen? The stipend I receive from Baytul Mal already exceeds my needs. I don't need an extra wealth in any way, shape or form, any kind of salary. Beloved listeners, as you listen to the story, subhanAllah, we find and we can see why this Sahaba were such excellent examples for us. SubhanAllah, he first and foremost turns away prestige, honor. And secondly, when he does accept it, he doesn't accept it with any kind of payment attached to it. Now, this is incredibly important because the Sahaba radiallahu ta'ala anhum ajma'een were blessed with qana'ah. They were blessed with a satisfaction, a deep, deep satisfaction that allowed them to gain a closeness to Allah subhanahu wa ta'ala, allowed them to focus on the relationship with Allah subhanahu wa ta'ala, and everything else seemed secondary and insignificant. Soon afterwards, a trustworthy delegation of the people of Homs came to Umar radiallahu anhu visiting him. And Umar radiallahu anhu told them, write down the names of your needy people so that I may fulfill their needs. So they wrote down a parchment which had all the names of all the people. And one of the names that was written on that page was Sa'id ibn Amir radiallahu ta'ala anhu. Surprised, Umar radiallahu anhu asked, who is this Sa'id ibn Amir? They answered, he's our governor. So Umar radiallahu anhu repeated, is your governor poor? And they replied, certainly by Allah, many days pass by before a fire is kindled in his home. SubhanAllah. Hearing this, Umar radiallahu anhu wept so profusely that his beard was drenched, and he sent for 1,000 dinars and placed them in a pouch, saying, greet him with salams from me and tell him that Amirul Mu'mineen has sent this money to enable him to fulfill his needs. When the delegation handed over the pouch to Sa'id radiallahu anhu, he thrust it away and exclaimed, to him we belong and to him we will return. Inna lillahi wa inna ilayhi raji'un. His wife came out in shock and she asked, what's the matter, Sa'id? Has the Amirul Mu'mineen passed away? He replied, no, something more terrible has happened. SubhanAllah. She asked, have the Muslims been defeated in battle? He said, no, something worse than that. Puzzled, she said, what could be more worse than that? He said, the world has pounced upon me, seeking to corrupt my hereafter, and a terrible catastrophe has befallen me in my home. Unaware of the money, she replied, if you have a catastrophe, then get rid of it. She didn't realize that he was talking about the money, the gift that came from Umar radiallahu anhu. He asked, will you help me in doing so? So she replied in the affirmative. So he divided the money into several pouches and distributed them amongst all the impoverished Muslims. Shortly thereafter, Umar ibn al-Khattab radiallahu anhu traveled to Syria to investigate the welfare of the Muslims. He also visited Homs, which was known at that time as Al-Kuwaifa. And subhanAllah, when he arrived, he greeted the inhabitants and he inquired, what is your opinion of your governor? And they began to complain and complain and complain, citing that they had four main complaints. And so Umar radiallahu anhu assembled them all, including Sa'id. You know, he wanted everybody there. So he wanted to actually hear because he was shocked. You know, he was shocked. He had so much of confidence in Sa'id. When everybody was assembled, he asked, right, state your objections concerning your governor. So the people said, the first objection, He does not come to us until the sun has considerably ascended, meaning he comes out quite late. So, Umar radiallahu anhu asked, "Well, Sa'id, what do you have to say about this?" Sa'id radiallahu anhu paused and answered, "By Allah, I hate to divulge this, and I only do so out of necessity. Actually, we do not have a servant. So every morning, I arise and knead the dough for my family. Then I wait for it to rise. After I have prepared the bread, I perform wudu and I go out to the people." Then Umar radiallahu anhu asked, "What other objection do you have?" They answered, "He replies to none at night." So Umar radiallahu anhu asked, "What do you have to say about this, Sa'id?" He replied, "By Allah, I detest having to say this, but the truth is, I have apportioned the daytime for them and I keep my nights for Allah subhanahu wa ta'ala." Umar radiallahu anhu said, "What other complaints do you have about him?" They replied, "There is one day of the month which does not come out to us as at all. Why is this, O Sa'id?" He answered, "O Amir al-Mu'mineen, I have no servant, and the only clothes I possess are the ones that I'm wearing now. So once every month I wash them and I wait for them to dry. Then I go out to the people in the last part of the day." Finally, I asked, Umar radiallahu anhu asked, "What is your last complaint?" They said, "Sudden fits of fainting overcome him from time to time, which render him totally unconscious." Umar radiallahu anhu asked, "What is the reason for this, O Sa'id?" He answered, "I once saw the killing of Khubay bin Adi radiallahu ta'ala anhu when I was a pagan, and I saw the Quraysh hack at his body while they said, 'Don't you wish that Muhammad was in your place?' And Khubayb radiallahu anhu replied, 'By Allah, I would not wish to be safe and sound with my family, or even a thorn to prick the Prophet Muhammad sallallahu alayhi wasallam. By Allah, whenever I recall that day and how I did not help him, I am convinced that Allah will never forgive me and I lose consciousness.'" When Umar radiallahu anhu heard this, he said, "Praise be to Allah, who did not disillusion me regarding Sa'id." Then he sent Sa'id radiallahu anhu 1,000 dinars to help him in the fulfillment of his needs. And when his wife saw the money, she exclaimed, "Praise be to Allah who freed us from requiring your service. Hire a servant for us." Sa'id radiallahu anhu, subhanallah, showing us what is the meaning of a true Sahabi, he said, "Would you prefer to adopt a better course of action?" She asked, "What is that?" "That we entrust it to the one who will return it to us at a time when we will be in far greater need." She asked, "How is that possible?" He replied, "By giving it to Allah as a beautiful loan." She said, "Certainly you will be blessed therein." Before leaving that gathering, he had already divided it into pouches and ordered one of his family members, "Take this to the widow of so-and-so, and give this to the orphans of so-and-so, and give this to the needy members of such and such a family." May Allah be pleased with Sa'id bin Amir al-Jumahi radiallahu ta'ala an, for surely he was one of those who gave preference to others despite his own dire need. May Allah be pleased with him. Subhanallah, the Sahaba radiallahu anhu majma'in, truly exemplary examples for us. May Allah be pleased with every one of them, radiallahu ta'ala anhum. Jazakallah khair for tuning in this afternoon and for listening to the segment where we are looking at the lives of the Sahaba radiallahu ta'ala anhum ajma'in, and we are looking at the beauty of the iman, of the taqwa. May Allah subhanahu wa ta'ala grant us the ability to follow in their footsteps and make us proud members of the ummah of Rasulullah sallallahu alayhi wa sallam. From myself, Malima Shakira Hunter, this beautiful Wednesday afternoon, barakallahu feekum, assalamu alaikum wa rahmatullahi ta'ala wa barakatuh.
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2: 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I'm your host Sumaya Jamal, keeping you company today being Wednesday the 16th of September, alhamdulillah, and I keep you company till 4 p.m. It is also the 4th of Rabiul Thani 1440. As usual, we'll start off the program with those quirky days of the year, your daily dose of nasiha. And then today we are talking about a very interesting topic relating to our kiddies. And we are in conversation with a speech and language therapist, Husna Sidat from the Speech Atelier. And we're speaking about my child's speech. Is my child's speech developing normally, and what parents need to know? So rather interesting conversation coming up around about 3:20 p.m. And then we are talking a little bit

0: Mexico and Central America for thousands of years. Botanically, an avocado is actually a berry, a very big one-seeded berry indeed. Wow. The avocado's name is also associated with regards to the color green. Lime or lemon juice isn't just for flavor, but rather the acidity can help slow down the browning of the cut avocado. So there you have it. Guacamole Day, one of my favorite things to have, not just with nachos, but I think even on its own, if you're putting it on a slice of toast and you're putting an egg on top of it, it's so delicious as well. Another day is Play-Doh Day. And I think all of us know that Play-Doh has been part of all our lives growing up, childhoods, playing, you know, with Play-Doh, creating, doing such fun things. And it is, you know, historically wasn't invented as a kid's toy. So the product that became Play-Doh was originally created as a wallpaper cleaning compound. So people could roll the soft putty over wallpaper to remove any soot. And as homes moved away from coal heating and washable wallpaper became more common, the demand for this wallpaper cleaner dropped. The compound's potential as a children's modeling material was eventually recognized, and it was reworked and marketed as Play-Doh in the 1950s. So early Play-Doh was initially off-white before the familiar bright colors were introduced. And the distinctive smell that we have is so recognizable that it's actually a trademarked scent. Imagine that. And somehow every child's beautiful collection eventually became one big mysterious brown gray lump when all the colors mix together. And we know that so well, you know, when we mix all the colors together and then it lies and it gets hard and you know, the moms get so annoyed and the Play-Doh is stuck everywhere. But it's such a fun activity, which I think shaped so much of our childhood. And the last one we're talking about is Pet Promise Day. It's a day where, you know, it's less about simply, you know, celebrating the pets, but rather looking at the commitment that we make when we bring them into our lives and we learn to care for them properly throughout their lifestyle. So getting a pet can be a commitment for about 10 to 20 years, or sometimes even longer, depending on the animal. Cats can commonly live well into their teens, with some reaching their 20s. Responsible pet ownership includes more than just food and cuddles, but also veterinary care, vaccinations, appropriate exercise, enrichment, identification, and of course, providing a safe environment. All of this matters. Cats can learn routines remarkably well, and that's why somehow when you have a pet, they know exactly when dinner is due without owning a watch, because they just sense it. The promise is essentially, I chose you, so I'll continue caring for you when you're older, sick, inconvenient, or expensive too. So beautiful day for us to remember. Going in for our dose of nasiha, this one is by Mufti Menk, and it's titled Don't Lose a Faith.
1: It is correct and it is true that you should not rely on artificial intelligence apps in order to base your entire faith on, because it is created by human beings and the programming is dependent on the human beings who made it, and therefore it will continue changing. And it makes mistakes as well. People think, well, you know, AI does not make mistakes. Try telling AI you are wrong, and it will actually change the answer and give you another answer. So that's just a little starting point that I thought about while the Imam was speaking earlier. But I want to ask you a question here as I start. How many of you are below the age of 30? Put up your hands. MashaAllah, that's the bulk of the masjid, alhamdulillah. Okay, put your hands down. What age would you consider yourself a youth? I'm still young. And youth, up to what age? 40. Someone says 40. Do we agree on 40?
2: No.
1: 18? No.
2: Yeah.
1: No. 18 is, we can't agree on. 14. Allahu Akbar. Okay, I tell you, for as long as there is chaos, for as long as

0: there is chaos, we are youth. When you settle down, we are no longer youth, mashallah. That's the correct answer. Did you hear that? So I'm happy that everyone's arguing 18, 20, that means we are youth, mashallah. The ones who are silent at the back, quiet, sitting and watching, they are no longer youth. They are young at heart, but they've seen enough of this world to just calm down, relax, watch the drama. Wherever they can, they will give a good word of guidance. But they know, let the youngsters say what they want. When we can, we will talk. And inshallah, you know, things will happen. I want to tell you, no matter what age you are, you will always think that I am still young and healthy. And I am still okay. And, you know, life is still going to go ahead for me. But you and I know, let's not fool ourselves, we can return to Allah at any moment. There are people nowadays, we don't even know, they are healthy, they are fit, they go to the gym, they eat healthy, they give people guidance on health matters, boom, suddenly heart attack and they're gone in 5 minutes. How old were they? 25, 40, 30. May Allah grant them Jannatul Firdaus and make it easy for their families. Those we know, those we don't know. Those in our community and those across the globe. Ameen. So we need to be prepared for the day we're going to meet with Allah subhanahu wa ta'ala. But Allah, to help us prepare for that day, He gave us a blessing. That blessing is your iman. You have faith. Faith in what? Faith in the one who made me. What outshines, or what is outshining about Islam? What is it that stands out about Islam? It is that we worship the one who made us alone. Whoever made me, I put my head on the ground and I repeat the words, "You are the greatest." Subhana Rabbi al-Azim. Glorifying Subhana Rabbi al-A'la. Glorifying He who made me, my Rabb, who is the greatest. And He is the highest. Al-A'la means the highest. So if I were to put my head on the ground and say, "Oh, you who made me, you are the highest," would I be telling a lie? No. Nobody can argue with that statement. "Oh, you who made me, you are the greatest. Oh, you who made me, you are the highest." Rabbun. What is the meaning of Rabb? The one who created, nourishes, cherishes, provides, protects in absolute control of all aspects of entire existence. Subhanallah. I worship Him. And who is He? He is the same Creator whom I'm going to return to. I'm going to go back to Him. So I say, "Oh, you whom I'm going to return to, have mercy upon me the day that I've returned to you. Have mercy on me." He heard you. That statement is recorded and registered, and you are going to see that statement. Now, us, that blessing of belief, that is belief. The core of belief in Islam is to worship the one who made you alone.
1: 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Radio Islam International, guiding you down the right path.
2: Ahlan wa sahlan, and welcome back to the Daily Reset. You know, every child develops at their own pace, and we know this. But sometimes, you know, parents, it can become difficult to know what falls within the normal range of development and what might need a little more attention. You know, speech is one of those areas where there can be a lot of conflicting advice. You might notice that your child isn't speaking as much as other children their age. Maybe certain words aren't clear, or perhaps they've suddenly started repeating sounds or words. And, you know, very often the reassurance parents hear is, "Don't worry, they'll talk when they're ready." And when it's okay, you know, but when is it okay for you to wait? And when is it worth getting a professional opinion? So today we're looking at, is my child's speech developing normally? What parents need to know. So from those important early milestones and late talking to speech sounds, stuttering, and even the role that screen time can play in communication development. Joining us to unpack this is Husna Sidat, a registered speech language therapist and the founder of Speech Atelier, a private practice based in Johannesburg. Husna holds a BA in speech language pathology from the University of Witwatersrand and is currently completing her MSc in speech language pathology at the University of Cape Town. Alongside a private practice, she is also a clinical educator at Wits University and has clinical experience working with children and families across both South Africa and the United Kingdom. Her work spans spans early speech and language development, social communication, literacy, school readiness, and helping children build confidence in expressing themselves. Husna, assalamu alaikum, and shukran so much for making the time for us.
3: Waalaikum salam, Samaya. Jazakallah for having me on the show today.
2: Ameen, it's an absolute pleasure. So let's start off at the top, right? With speech development generally, what are some of the key speech and language milestones parents should be looking out for in the first few years of a child's life?
3: Okay, so in the first year of life, this is when babies generally begin to babble. And babbling is those repetitive sounds such as ba-ba-ba, da-da-da, or ma-ma-ma. And this is babies' ways of practicing building blocks that they require for speech. And then around 12 months or the first year, we expect to see a first meaningful word like mama, dada, or ball. And these words will be used consistently to refer to something or someone. And of course, parents will often joke to say that their very first word was mama or dada. And honestly, sometimes it's no. And once they learn that one, they use it very confidently. And we'll say around 18 months, most children will have a vocabulary of around 10 to 20 words. Mm-hmm. And at around 2 years of age, this is when they start to use little phrases together, like more juice or bye-bye daddy.
2: Okay, it's very helpful.
3: Yeah. Mm-hmm. So once they reach around 3 years, they also start to use longer sentences like daddy goes to work. And then by 4 and 5 years old, they start to tell simple stories.
2: Okay, that's great. And I think it's good because parents tend to focus on the first word as the big milestone when communication development actually starts, you know, much earlier than that. And I think, you know, of course, once we start talking about milestones, there's always that question of how much variation is still considered normal. You know, we often hear parents say, don't worry, they'll talk when they're ready. But when does being a late talker become something that should actually be assessed?
3: So you made a very important point about the first word is when parents generally say that their children start to talk, but it actually starts a lot earlier. And that's a very important point. It's also important to know that every child develops at their own pace. And some children do talk later than others. And it is true to say they'll talk when they're ready. But it's also important to note that if a child isn't using at least 40 words or combining two words into little phrases by the age of two, that's a sign to check in. So for example, if at 2 years old, a child is saying only around 10 single words and they aren't yet putting words together, like one juice, then it's worth assessing because early support can make the biggest difference for children.
2: I think it's a very important distinction because, you know, reassuring a parent can be well-intentioned, but we also don't want to, you know, want the reassurance to result in a child missing an opportunity for early support, you know. So if we're trying to separate normal variation from something that perhaps needs, you know, a closer look, are there, you know, particular red flags that would make you recommend that a parent see a speech and language therapist rather than simply waiting it out?
3: Yes, definitely. There are red flags that parents can keep an eye out for. And some of these may include no babbling by 12 months. So the babbling, like mentioned before, such as ba ba ba. And if at about 18 months, the child hasn't started to use single words as yet, and by 2 years old, they have very limited vocabulary, those are definitely some red flags to be looking out for.
2: It's useful for parents to actually have these signs to look out for rather than simply comparing their child to another child at the same age because everybody does develop differently, but knowing what exactly are the red flags will help them, you know, much better. But sometimes you have a child that talks a lot, but people outside the immediate family struggle to understand them. At what age should a child's speech be reasonably clear to other people?
3: That's a very good question, Samaya. So I would say a child's speech should be mostly understood by familiar adults like their family at age 3. If outsiders struggle to understand them at that age, that's okay. So an example would be a three-year-old might say ta for car, and that might be understood by parents but not outsiders. However, by age four, this is when children should be understood by everyone. So if at 4 years old your child is still mostly unintelligible, then that's a reason to consult a therapist.
2: Mm-hmm. Okay. And that's interesting because parents and siblings can become incredibly good at understanding a child's speech. You know, it's almost like having their own family language, if you could put it that way. While mm-hmm. someone meeting the child for the first time may definitely struggle to understand, you know, exactly what they're saying. You know, part of that can obviously come down to the individual sounds children, you know, are still learning to produce. So what about children who still struggle with particular sounds? So, for example, saying rabbit instead of rabbit, or having difficulty with the sounds like R or S or L or th. When are these normal developmental errors, and when might they still need help?
3: So it's quite normal for young children to say rabbit instead of rabbit, or that instead of cat. But sounds like R, S, L, and th are a lot trickier, and they often mastered a lot later. Like the R sound and the th sound may only become clear around the age of six. But if a child at 5 years old is still saying wabbit or struggles with other sounds like the S, L, sh, or ch, then this is when therapy can help them catch up, and it would definitely be helpful to see a speech and language therapist.
2: So, you know, not every mispronounced sound automatically means that there's a speech problem. And I think that's quite reassuring, you know, for people who are listening in. But let's move to something else that can cause a lot of anxiety for parents, particularly when it, you know, seems to appear suddenly. And that's stuttering. So it is something quite frightening for parents when it suddenly appears. Is there a stage where stuttering or repeating words can actually be a normal part of speech development?
3: It actually, as you said, is quite frightening for parents. And recently I've been seeing more children who stutter. And from my experience, children aged between 2 and 5 may go through a phase of repeating words or sounds. Like, for example, they might say, I want juice, or can we go? And this can be normal as their language skills grow faster than what their speech muscles can actually move. But if stuttering is more frequent, and I would say happens every time they speak, lasts more than a few months, lasts over the age of 5, or causes distress, then it's important to seek advice.
2: I can imagine that's reassuring for a parent who has suddenly noticed these repetitions, but I think the natural reaction is often to immediately try to help the child get the words out. And sometimes that feels helpful to us, but it might actually put pressure, you know, on the children. So if a child is stuttering, what should a parent do in that moment? Are things like saying slow down, take a breath, or finishing the child's sentence actually helpful, or can they tend to add more pressure?
3: Saying those things and finishing their sentences in the moment of stuttering can add more pressure for the child. So when a child is stuttering or in that moment, the best response is just patience. Give them the time they need to finish what they want to say. Keep eye contact and listen calmly. Another thing that's very important is for the parents to model slow, relaxed speech. So the best way for children to learn is from watching their parents. So if the parents are speaking slowly and calmly, they will learn from that as well. And you can also encourage the child to take deep breaths when speaking and remind them to speak slowly. However, this should not be done while they are stuttering. You should wait for them to finish and then have that talk with them.
2: I really like, you know, that you've emphasized on giving the child space to communicate rather than making them feel that they have to perform or get the sentence out, you know, perfectly. We can't really have, you know, a conversation about children's communication today without talking about screens, because they are a very big part of everyday life for, you know, so many families. What do we know about the relationship between screen time and speech and language development, particularly in toddlers and preschoolers?
3: So as we all know, screens are a very big part of childhood now, whether it's cartoons, YouTubes, or even educational apps. And in all honesty, children enjoy them, and it's also a break sometimes that the parents need. But the important thing here is balance. As too much passive screen time, and passive screen time is just sitting and watching, can slow down speech and language development. For example, a toddler might know all the words to a song from the TV, but they struggle to have that back and forth conversation with parents or with other children. So they definitely have some language skills, but they may not have functional language skills.
2: And that's really very interesting, you know, to understand. And I think that's where the conversation can become quite interesting, because not all screens use looks the same. You know, a lot of parents aren't necessarily putting on random entertainment. Some are deliberately choosing content that's marketed as, you know, educational. Parents may say, but my child watches educational programs and learns colors, numbers, you know, and all of that. Is that kind of screen interaction comparable to actually talking and playing with another person?
3: So as much as those educational programs can be fun, and children do pick up a lot from them, like they might be able to sing Twinkle Twinkle beautifully after watching the shows, but it's not the same as a parent having a conversation with their children, asking them, what do you want to wear today? And having those back and forth interactions, because those back and forth interactions builds vocabulary, grammar, and social skills that in ways screens simply cannot. And I think the best way to think about it is watching a show is learning by observation, but talking, playing, and interacting with someone is learning by participation. And participation is where the language really grows.
2: That's a very important difference. A child may certainly pick up things from watching something, but real communication involves that back and forth, the responding, the waiting, looking at facial expressions, you know, asking for something and having another person respond to you. And finally, Husna, I'd like to end, you know, with a parent who's been listening to this entire conversation and mentally maybe ticking boxes, but still doesn't know whether there's actually something to worry about. What would you advise them to do first? What would be the first step?
3: So for all parents who are listening, firstly, I want to say that you should know speech and language development looks different for every child. But if you are worried about your child's speech and language skills, trust your instincts. You don't need to wait for a referral. You can reach out directly to a speech and language therapist for help. In fact, I offer free screenings for parents who are concerned about their child's speech and language skills. It's a simple way to check in on your child's tracks and make sure that they are developing as they should. And it also gives parents the peace of mind. Remember that early assessment doesn't mean something is wrong. It means that you're giving your child the best chance to thrive.
2: And that's a really fantastic point for us to end on. You know, seeking advice doesn't necessarily mean that something is seriously wrong. And, you know, parents also shouldn't feel that they need to wait until they're absolutely certain before asking a professional. Husna, shukran so much for joining us and for breaking this down in such a practical and reassuring way. And we hope to hear from you again soon.
3: Jazakallah again for having me on the show and for giving me the opportunity to share why children's communication matters so deeply. I really appreciate it.
2: And before you leave, if you could please leave your contact details for anyone who'd like to get in contact with you.
3: Absolutely. So you can find me on my website, which is Speech Atelier, or you can WhatsApp me on 0694-1093. Can I say that again?
2: Sure.
3: So you can WhatsApp me on 0691241093, or you can have a look on my website, which is Speech Atelier.
2: Perfect. Thank you so much, and we'll catch up again soon. Assalamu alaikum.
3: Alaikum salam.
2: There you have it. With that seat at registered speech language therapist, founder of Speech Atelier in Johannesburg. She's also a clinical educator at the University of Wits. I think one big, takeaway from the discussion today is that while children don't all develop according to exactly the same timetable, there are milestones and signs that can help us understand how their communication is progressing. And when there is a concern, asking for professional guidance early doesn't mean putting a label on a child. Sometimes it's simply about understanding what they need and how best to support them. On that note, we're going in for a quick ad break, and there's more of the Daily Reset when we get back.

0: You know, when we think about pets and pets, hey, much of the conversation tends to center mainly around cats. But for plenty of families have rabbits and hamsters and birds and other maybe small animals. And sometimes we assume that because the animal is smaller, it needs to be simpler too. But really, it is quite different. Many small pets have specific nutritional, environmental, and social needs. And because some of them are prey animals, they can also be remarkably good at hiding when something is wrong. And by the time we tend to notice the obvious signs of illness, they may already be quite unwell. So we're looking at small pet, big responsibility, and some of the things that we may be getting wrong when caring for rabbits and birds and other small mammals, and relatively simple changes that can make a huge difference to the quality of life. So the first thing is a rabbit cannot live on carrots. So thanks to what we've been seeing online, carrots have become, you know, synonymous with rabbits, but they shouldn't form the basis of a rabbit's diet. Rabbits need a diet that's extremely high in fiber and good quality grass, hay, and should generally make up the majority of what an adult rabbit eats. The fiber isn't only important for digestion, but rabbits' teeth grow continuously, and the chewing action involved in eating fibrous foods help wear those teeth down naturally. So carrots are relatively high in sugar, so they better view it as an occasional treat rather than an everyday staple. Staying with a rabbit now, a rabbit that stops eating can be an emergency. So when many animals, you know, missing a meal can simply mean that they're not hungry. But with a rabbit, suddenly refusing food is much more concerning. So rabbits depend on food and fiber constantly moving through their digestive system. So a condition known as gastrointestinal stasis or GI stasis occurs when a normal gut movement slows significantly or stops. Pain, dental problems, stress, dehydration, and an inappropriate diet can all contribute. So if a rabbit suddenly stops eating, produces significantly fewer droppings, and becomes lethargic or sits hunched up, it shouldn't be left overnight to see how it goes, but it should be taken to the vet absolutely immediately. Moving on to another animal, if you tend to have a bird, so a bowl full of bird seed isn't necessarily a balanced diet. One of the most common misconceptions with pet birds is that birds equal seeds. So many birds absolutely love seeds, yes, but depending on the species, a seed-heavy diet can be naturally or nutritionally inadequate and high in fat. And over time, poor nutrition can contribute to obesity, a vitamin and mineral deficiencies, and other health problems. So a bird's ideal diet depends on its species, so owners should get specific guidance based on the species rather than simply buying something labeled bird food. Birds also need exercise and mental stimulation too. So a cage may keep a bird physically safe, but simply providing food and water and a perch doesn't necessarily provide a good quality of life. So many pet birds are extremely intelligent. They need opportunities to climb, to manipulate objects, to explore and engage socially. So without sufficient stimulation, some birds can develop behavioral problems such as excessive screaming or repetitive behavior or feather damaging behavior. So even feeding them can then become enrichment. Instead of every piece of food appearing conveniently, you could do different activities to make them sort of work around and try and get their food. So it gives them some sort of an entertainment. If you're looking back at rabbits, so a rabbit needs considerably more space than many cages provide. So a traditional image of a rabbit living permanently in a little hutch is increasingly recognized and is inadequate. So rabbits need enough room to hop, to stretch, to fully stand upright, explore and exercise. And they also need hiding places and opportunities to dig, to interact with the environment. So think of the enclosure more as the rabbit's home base rather than the entire world for the rabbit. So hamster wheels can actually be too small. So exercise wheels are fantastic for hamsters, provided that they're appropriately sized and designed. So if a wheel is too small, a hamster may have to run with its back excessively curved rather than in its natural position. So the appropriate size depends on the species and the individual animal. Solid running surfaces are generally preferable to designs, you know, that can trap tiny feet or limbs, and something being sold in a pet shop doesn't automatically mean that they are perfect for your hamster and for, you know, every hamster rather. Small pets often hide illnesses really well. So it's a very important, with prey species, particularly. So in nature, appearing weak can make the animal vulnerable to predators. So small animals and animals like rabbits and many birds may conceal signs of illnesses. So owners have to become familiar with your pet's normal behavior to know what is abnormal. So changes like sitting somewhere, unusual, becoming quieter, maybe eating less, maybe their droppings are different, sleeping differently, changing a posture, becoming less interactive, all of these things need to be noticed. And with small pets, he just seems a little off today can sometimes be valuable information. You need to check some more, maybe take them to the vet, and you'd rather be safe than sorry. Regularly weighing your animal can reveal something eyes don't, because illnesses can be subtle. So regularly monitoring a small pet's weight can be surprisingly useful. So a bird covered in feathers or a fluffy rabbit may lose weight without change immediately being very obvious. So gradual unexplained weight loss can sometimes be an early indication that something isn't right. So keeping a simple weight record also gives your vet useful information if your pet later becomes unwell. Dental problems are not only for a cat or a dog, but it actually is very important for rabbits as well, because their teeth grow continuously. So if teeth aren't wearing appropriately, they can become overgrown or develop, very painful abnormalities. And a pet may then become selective about the food they eat. They'll eat slower, drool, lose weight, stop eating, all because of their teeth. And because reduced food intake can cause further problems, particularly in rabbits, dental disease can become much more serious than simply having bad breath. Another important point here is temperature, and this matters enormously to small animals. So smaller pets can be much more vulnerable to environmental conditions than owners actually realize. A cage beside a sunny window can heat up quickly. A room with a lot of wind can become too cold. Rabbits can be particularly vulnerable to heat. So while different birds and, small mammals have their own appropriate temperature ranges, you do have to check this out. Enclosures should therefore be positioned thoughtfully rather than simply where there's an empty corner in the house for them. Bedding and cleaning products aren't automatically harmless. So because an animal spends so much of time in its enclosure, whatever you put into that environment actually matters. So certain dusty or strongly scented bedding materials may irritate sensitive, respiratory systems. Strong cleaning chemicals, fragrances can also be problematic, and particularly around birds. So owners should choose appropriately what would work better. Remember that not every vet specializes in every species. So veterinary medicine covers an enormous range of animals, and a veterinarian who routinely treats cats and dogs may not necessarily have the same level of experience with rabbits, reptiles, or even birds. So ideally, owners should identify a veterinarian experienced with a particular species before any emergency occurs. And that's especially important because treatment, medication, doses, nutrition, and even the way the animal is safely restrained can differ considerably between different species. And lastly, small doesn't mean disposable. So I think perhaps this is a very important point, that a hamster that lives only for a few years still deserves excellent care during these years. A rabbit shouldn't become forgotten at the bottom of the garden once the novelty wears off, and a bird isn't a decoration for a cage. Their worlds may be physically smaller than ours, yes, but their needs aren't insignificant, and good pet ownership isn't measured by the size or the price of an animal, but rather it's about giving that animal appropriate nutrition, health care, enrichment, companionship where needed, space, and the opportunity to express its natural behaviors. So I think perhaps the biggest takeaway from this discussion today is that small pets don't mean simple pet. Rabbits, hamsters, all the other things that we've spoken about, birds, each of them come with their own biology, behaviors, and very specific needs. And sometimes the things that we've grown up thinking are normal, the rabbit in a tiny hutch or eating a carrot and the hamster in a little cage or the bird surviving on seeds, aren't necessarily what allows these animals to thrive. So if you already have a little pet at home, one of these, maybe today is a good opportunity to look at their environment with fresh eyes. Do they have enough space? Is their diet appropriate for their species? Are they getting enough stimulation? And importantly, do you know which veterinarian you'd contact if something suddenly went wrong? Because whether our companion has paws or feathers or whiskers or fits into the palm of our hand, responsible pet ownership means giving them more than what they need to survive. It means giving them what they need to live well. And of course, they are an amana entrusted to us by Allah Ta'ala, and we have to take the utmost care of them as much as we can, because we will be questioned about how did we look after them. On the day of Qiyamah, Allah will question us on how did we look after His creatures. So just something for us to think about. We always talk about, you know, the cats, because they seem to be very famous pets and very common, but I know a lot of people have hamsters and rabbits and, you know, fish, even birds. So this is just something for us to think about, and I think it ties in well that today is a Pet Promise Day. So it's something for us to definitely think about and be cognizant of, inshallah. We have just a few minutes before we have to wrap up today's program, but there's something that I wanted to share with you all on happiness. And just a little thing for us before we end off, the program, is that sometimes, you know, we wait. We're always waiting to be happy. And we often attach happiness to the next thing that, you know, oh, when I lose weight, or when I get married, or when I earn more, when the kids are older, when things are, you know, less busy. And then we reach a milestone and almost immediately then create another. So we should explore, and we should look into how we can make ourselves happy without waiting for it. And that's a very important point for us to remember, and just something that we need to realize, that sometimes we do eventually get the thing that we're waiting for, and for a while it's wonderful, but when life gets back to being normal, another problem appears, or something suddenly can change, and then, you know, before we can feel that we can be really happy. So there's always something that we're waiting for. And then the psychologists sometimes use the term arrival fallacy, or a belief that reaching a particular goal will produce the lasting happiness, we imagine. And, you know, we picture maybe a graduation or a marriage or success, and reaching meaningful goals absolutely can make us happy. And the fallacy is expecting that feeling to, you know, be permanently transformed everyday life. Because after the celebration, you are still you. There are still bills and responsibilities and relationships, and achievement can improve our circumstances without permanently changing our emotional state. So it's very important that we do remember that we should be content, and that inner contentment comes when we appreciate everything that Allah Ta'ala has definitely given us. And we know that we can't have, you know, constant happiness all the time. Allah Ta'ala has said that there will be difficulty in life, but it's about looking past that and looking at ways in which we know that Allah Ta'ala has said that despite every difficulty, there is ease. It's looking for that ease and trying to make us happy and being content with whatever Allah has blessed us with. And the bottom of that comes down to being grateful and showing gratitude to Allah Ta'ala. That is what I wanted to share and leave with us for today's program. My time has come to an end. I will be back tomorrow, inshallah. We are in conversation, inshallah, with a counselor, Sister Sabiha Mullah, and we're talking about the power of gratitude. So linking to what we ended off with today. So I'm very excited for that conversation. You can join us between 3 and 4 p.m. A huge shukr to my engineer. Until I chat to you all again, stay safe. And assalamu alaikum wa rahmatullahi wa barakatuh.
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0: One Allah, one Deen, one Jannah. This is Radio Islam International. The world is our community.
1: So they hated and disliked Shaitan. And again, the Quran Sharif tells us very, very clearly that Shaitan is your enemy. Shaitan is your enemy, so you to make Shaitan your enemy. So they hated and disliked Shaitan. Therefore, I always say that lots of people, when they become angry, then they start saying that I will shoot you, I will kill you, I'll boot you, I'll do this, I'll do that. So now all those words that we use against human beings, those are the words we should use against Shaitan. Address Shaitan and tell Shaitan, I'll shoot you, I'll kill you, I'll boot you, I'll throw you out, I'll stump you, I'll knock you down. Use it against Shaitan. Who stops us? So Shaitan is our declared enemy. Inna Shaitana lakum aduun. Shaitan is your adu, is your enemy. فَاتَّخِذُوهُ عَدُوًّا. So you also make Shaitan your enemy. So this is conspicuous in their lives, that they, that their enmity was for no one but Shaitan. For human beings, if the person has got some weakness, some evil, some mischief, some bad qualities, then we must dislike that evil in the person, but we must not dislike the person. The believer, if he's got some weakness, then we must dislike the weakness. Now we say that's impossible, how can we separate? I've explained this many times, that it's not impossible. It is just like a person who has put boot polish on his face, a very, very handsome person with a shiny face, with a glowing face. Now he takes black boot polish and puts it on his face. So all that is required is to remove the boot polish, that's all. If he removes the boot polish, his face is once again shining brightly. We had eclipse of the moon, or eclipse, the recent one that took place. Now everything went dark. Now what was required? For the earth to move away from, in between, and once again it was bright. So like that, this person who is engaging in evil actions and deeds, it is in reality the evil actions and deeds which we are hating. It's not the person. Because that same person, when he starts changing his life and now he becomes pious, righteous, he gives up his drug, wine, women and stealing and crime, then we start talking again of that person. We say, what a pious person, what a good person, what a righteous person. So the person was the same before, when he was engaging in drink, drug, vices, women and wine and everything else. And now when he gave up all those bad habits, then his face hasn't changed, he's still the same. His body hasn't changed. Nothing has changed. What has changed? Is those evil actions and deeds in which he was engaging, he has given that up. So it means that that is what exactly which we were disliking. The person of bad character, it's really the bad character that we are disliking. So we can't say that we cannot separate it. We must think that this person can make tawbah, he can change, he can repent, he can regret, express remorse, plead and cry before Allah tabaraka wa ta'ala, and before leaving this world, fulfill the rights of the people if he has trampled upon them, and he can start making his qazas, and he became waliullah, and he can leave this world. The whole history of Islam is filled with these type of incidents where people were completely offbeat and off track, and they passed away as great waliullahs. Great, great waliullahs. Read the history. How many of them? Many, many of them. Some of them were gangsters. But when they made tawbah, they turned towards Allah tabaraka wa ta'ala, and Allah tabaraka wa ta'ala blessed them with hidayat. Then if it was some stolen goods and property, then he starts searching for the people and returning it. If they had hurt and caused anybody injury and harm, they look for those people and try to ask them for forgiveness. If the person had passed away, you cannot find them, then he read and made dua for that person. Ya Allah, forgive that person's sins. Or gave some sadaqah for the isale sawab of that person. Now we say if they were disbelievers, then how it will help them? How it will help them is that there will be a decrease in the azab in Jahannam for them. They won't go into Jannah, but still there will be some decrease, because even in Jahannam there are different categories and different stages of people. Some will have extreme azab and some have less. But these people, they tried to clear this slate, wipe the slate clean. It's not that made tawbah, it's the farz are finished now, everything maaf. They went out of their way to look and search for those people. So that can happen, a person who is gone off beat, but he can come on track. And he can become a waliullah and leave this world. So their enmity, the enmity of the Anbiya alayhimus salatu wasalam, of the 12 characteristics that Hazrat Abu Darda radiallahu ta'ala mentioned, the third one was that their enmity, their hatred, their dislike was for no one else but shaitan. And the fourth thing is that the work that they were given, the task that they were given, every Nabi of Allah tabaraka wa ta'ala was given a task. Although some were sent for one locality, some were sent for one community, some for one nation, it was Nabi alayhi salatu wasalam who was sent for the entire mankind. Kaffatal linnas bashiran wa nazira. So whichever Nabi of Allah tabaraka wa ta'ala came into this world, whatever task they were given, then they occupied themselves in the fulfillment of that task. In other words, they were quite clear with what is an objective and what is just a wasila, a means. Eating and drinking, it is so that we may have good health. Eating, drinking, exercising, all these things is so that we may have good health. Now when we have good health, then what is the purpose of that good health? So that we may be able to worship Allah tabaraka wa ta'ala as we have been ordered. Every action of our life, if we do it according to Allah ta'ala's hukam, it is ibadat. So now that person got good health, so sometimes he's making namaz, sometimes he's making zikr, sometimes he's making tilawat, sometimes he is going to the bazaar and marketplace and earning his livelihood. Sometimes he is with his wife and children talking cheerfully, fulfilling the rights of the wife, fulfilling the rights of the parents. So now that health was for that purpose, to help the poor, the needy. He's got some strength and health in his body, so he goes out now and assists and help in calamities, in disasters or whatever it may be. So that health was for that purpose, not for zina. That health was not so that when we have good sight, so we may be able to watch more and more of porn sites and haram. The person who's got no sight, will he do that? Or the person who's got no health, then can he go to the prostitute quarters and go to the escort agencies? And can he go and engage and indulge in zina? The person who's got no health, he's strapped to the hospital bed. Have you ever heard of him desirous that, oh Allah, if you give me good health, then I can go one more time to the casino and disco? At that time he's like, oh Allah, remove my pain, my sickness, my illness, so that I may be able to worship you. Oh Allah, forgive my sins, give me good health, so that I can do more ibadat. At that time, that is what he wants. Shaykh Saadi Rahmatullah Alayhi says that in Baghdad, when there was drought, and people were really, really starving, and the famine, drought. Now at that time, the people, they asked, then, what do you want now? Do you want food, or do you want that mashuk of yours, that beloved of yours, illicit? Leave the illicit beloved, get us food. Hunger is a thing that makes a person forget everything. The person who is starving, ask him what he wants. Tell him we will bring you half a dozen of your illicit beloveds. But just that for the next couple of days also you won't get any food. And see what he says at that time. Or if the gun is at the head of somebody, see at that time he says, let me just finish because I'm addicted to cereals. Some cereal I'm addicted to is of breakfast, whether it's halal. And some other cereals I'm addicted to. So at that time we forget everything. At that time only Allah, Allah. Even the atheist, you go and throw him in the middle of the ocean, he'll make Oh God, help me, oh God, come to my assistance. He too will make Lord and God there. So it is a weakness of our iman. So the Anbiya alayhi salatu wasalam we are talking about, that they were occupied in the task of this. They used to marry, every Nabi of Allah tabaraka wa ta'ala married. Hazrat Isa alayhi salatu wasalam, when he'll come down again, he too will make nikah. They had children. They also had to eat, they had to drink. In fact, that was one of the objection of the kuffar. مَا لِهَذَا الرَّسُولِ يَاكُلُ الطَّعَامِ وَيَمْشِي فِي الْأَسْوَاقِ. What's wrong with this? What kind of a Nabi is? What kind of a Rasul he is? That he eats food and he walks in the bazaar. Now to them, a Nabi of Allah Ta'ala should not be eating food and drinking. He should not be going to the marketplace. So for us, the lesson in there is that there is a task that Allah Tabaraka wa Ta'ala has given. Our life must not be just wild away, useless, futile, nothing really constructive, nothing really productive. If somebody has to ask at the end of 60 years, 100 years, that what is that which this person accumulated in his lifetime, is there so many tons of food he ate, and so much of liters of drink he had, and so many wives he married. That's all. Is that, or he left behind so much of gold and silver and so much of bank balance. So there has to be a separation of that which is our goal, which is our objective, and that which is a means to that goal. The means, the wasila, is a different thing. An objective is different. Wazu is a wasila for namaz. Wazu the person makes for what? That now he's going to go and read namaz. Now zuhr time, the person comes here, sits at the wazu khana and goes on and on and on making wazu. So you ask him that how long is going to take you making wazu. He said, no, wazu is an ibadat. Wazu is an ibadat, so therefore I'm carrying on with wazu. So the namaz time expired, zuhr finished, asr finished, maghrib finished, still making wuzu. Will anybody accept that as ibadat? The wuzu was so that now he finishes and goes and makes namaz. Therefore look at the ihsan of Nabi alayhi salatu wasalam, where we are prohibited to wash more than 3 times our faces and 3 times our hands and 3 times our feet. More than 3 times washing is not allowed unless for some valid reason the person, he has very, very strong conviction that some part of that hand or feet was left dry, then it's a different thing. But just on waswasa, just on doubt, the person goes on and on and on washing, then he'll never finish. The namaz will finish. So we are told, wash 3 times. And if any person 3 times washes his face or his hands or his feet, then he will be able to accomplish that which is farz and that which is sunnah also. Farz is once. Farz is only once. That means even once, if the person takes water in his hands efficiently and washes his face properly, he can accomplish it. Otherwise it wouldn't have been farz once. With the hands also, farz is once. Therefore if the water is so little that you can wash your hands, your face, and make your masah and wash your feet properly once, then you can't say, I'll use up the whole water just for washing my face 3 times. And I won't wash my hands, and I won't make masa, and I'll only make masa on my feet. It's not permissible. You must wash once. Clearly indicating that the farz can be accomplished. So we are even accomplishing the sunnat by washing 3 times. Now all those people who say, no, but I just can't feel satisfied. I don't feel satisfied. So you'll never feel satisfied even if 100 times you wash. Some people go into the toilet and the tap never stops running. Cans upon cans, cans upon cans. So these are wasawis. Shaitan whispers, keeps on whispering. You're not yet parked. So when will he become parked? So one is our wasila. The wazu is a wasila. After that the person must make his namaz. So the Anbiya alayhi salatu wasalam, that was their characteristic. All of them. that whatever they were tasked with, you will find them accomplishing that. Perfection level, everybody, every Nabi of Allah.
0: Your favorite anasheed.
2: نطق اليراع تكلما يروي حديثا مغرما.
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1: Assalamu alaikum wa rahmatullahi wa barakatuh. We welcome you to the airwaves of Radio Islam International this Thursday morning. It's gone 7 minutes past the hour of five. This is the Early Breakfast Show. My name is Ahmed Waja, sitting in for Marana Habib Abad. And inshallah, I'll be in your company for this hour until 6 o'clock, inshallah. We make dua to Allah subhanahu wa ta'ala that Allah Rabbul Izzat makes this program a means of benefit for each and every one of us. We commence the program by taking a look at the dua for the day. Today's dua that we'll take a look at, Allahumma ya kabiru ya sami'u ya basir, ya man la sharika la wala wazira la, wa ya khaliq ash-shamsi wal qamari al-munir, wa ya ismat al-ba'is al-khaif 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It's a very beautiful dua, very beautiful words, and a very beautiful description of Allah subhanahu wa ta'ala. And we know in dua what is most beloved to Allah subhanahu wa ta'ala is when the servant of Allah subhanahu wa ta'ala praises Allah subhanahu wa ta'ala. And that is very, very, very beloved to Allah subhanahu wa ta'ala. That is why we are taught that in our dua we should first begin and commence our dua with praising Allah subhanahu wa ta'ala. And then we send durood upon the Messenger of Allah sallallahu alaihi wasallam, and then we express our weakness and the greatness and the power of Allah subhanahu wa ta'ala. We ask for Allah subhanahu wa ta'ala our needs, and then at the end again we send durood upon Nabi sallallahu alaihi wasallam, and we conclude the dua with the praises of Allah subhanahu wa ta'ala, because that is very, very, very beloved to Almighty Allah subhanahu wa ta'ala. Okay, so let's take a look at the translation of this dua. Allahumma ya kabir, O Allah, most certainly you are the greatest. Ya sami', O the one who hears everything. Ya basir, the one who sees all things. There's nothing that escapes from the hearing of Allah subhanahu wa ta'ala, and there's absolutely nothing that escapes from the sight of Allah subhanahu wa ta'ala. Allah subhanahu wa ta'ala is sami' and basir, two qualities that is mentioned repeatedly in the Quran. Allah subhanahu wa ta'ala hears everything, and Allah subhanahu wa ta'ala sees everything. Then, ya man la sharika lah, O the one who has no partner. Wa la wazira lah, O the one who has no minister. So there's nobody, there's no partner to Allah subhanahu wa ta'ala, there's no minister to Allah subhanahu wa ta'ala, there's no aid to Allah subhanahu wa ta'ala. Allah subhanahu wa ta'ala does not require any assistance in running the affairs of this world. Allah subhanahu wa ta'ala has got the full might and the full power to do so, and Allah subhanahu wa ta'ala is alone and unique in doing so. So Allah subhanahu wa ta'ala has got no partner, and Allah subhanahu wa ta'ala has no minister. La wazira la, there's no minister to Allah subhanahu wa ta'ala. Then speaking about the greatness and the power of Allah subhanahu wa ta'ala, ya khaliq ash-shams, O the creator of the sun, wal qamar al-munir, and the creator of the brilliant moon, wa ya ismat al-ba'is al-kha'if al-mustajir, O the one who is the refuge for a fearful, destitute person. O the one who is the refuge for a fearful, destitute person, such a person that is longing for protection, such a person that requires and that needs protection. We are razika tifli saghir. Allah subhanahu wa ta'ala is the nourisher of an infant. That baby is also being nourished by Allah subhanahu wa ta'ala. وَيَا جَابِرَ الْعَظْمِ الْكَسِيرِ Oh, the healer of the fractured bone. A person gets injured, the bone gets injured, the person gets sick, etc. Who is the one that heals that bone that is injured? Who is that one that returns it back to normal? It is none other than Allah subhanahu wa ta'ala. أَدْعُوكَ دُعَاءَ الْبَائِسِ الْفَكِيرِ Oh Allah, I beg you like the begging of a poor beggar. كَدُعَاءِ الْمُضْطَرِّ الضَّرِيرِ Or like the begging of a helpless blind man. What are we asking Allah subhanahu wa ta'ala for? As'aluka bima'akidil izzi min arshik. Oh Allah, I beg you through your throne, which is wrapped in dignity. Wa bimafatihir rahmati min kitabik. And I ask you, O Allah, through the keys of mercy, which is contained in your book. Wa bil asma'i thamaniyatil maktubati ala qarni shams. And I ask you, O Allah, through the eight names which are imprinted on the first visible part of the rising sun that is known only to Allah subhanahu wa ta'ala. When does it appear? During that rising sun. Where does it appear? How does it appear? What are those names that is known only to Almighty Allah subhanahu wa ta'ala? What are we then praising Allah subhanahu wa ta'ala in such beautiful words, then what are we asking Allah subhanahu wa ta'ala for? And تجعل القرآن ربيع قلبي. Well, I ask you that you make the Holy Quran a source of comfort for my heart, وجلاء حزني, and a cure for the grief that I experience. And then the very common dua, ربنا آتنا في الدنيا حسنة وفي الآخرة حسنة وقنا عذاب النار. O Allah, grant me the best of this world, grant me the best of the year after, and save me from the punishment of Jahannam. So it's a very beautiful dua, very beautiful way of describing Allah subhanahu wa ta'ala and the great and the beautiful qualities of Allah subhanahu wa ta'ala. And it is also a very beautiful dua to ask for the beauty of the Quran and the understanding of the Quran and the love for the Quran. That is something that we all need. All right, but that brings us to the end of that part of the program, or that segment of the program. Let's go for a break, and then we'll take a look at Azan times for today.

0: All right, let's take a look at the Salah Times for today. Today being Thursday, it is the 5th of Rabi Uthani, 1448, and that corresponds to the 17th of September, 2026. Fajr this morning in Johannesburg had set in at 4:47. Sunrise will be at 3 minutes past 6. Dhuhr Salah today will be at 8 minutes past 12. Asr, the Shafi time is at 3:27. The Hanafi time is at 4:21. Maghrib today in Johannesburg will set in at 5 past 6 and Isha sets in at 18 minutes past 7. Taking a look at the Durban Times, Fajr there had set in at 33 minutes past 4. Sunrise in Durban this morning will be at 5:52. Dhuhr Salah today in Durban will be at 11:56. Asr, the Shafi time is at quarter past 3, 15:15. Asr, the Hanafi time will be at 4:08. Then Maghrib in Durban today is at 5:52 and Isha sets in at 9 minutes past 7. Then if you take a look at the Salah times in Cape Town, their Fajr will commence at 20 past 5. That is in about a minute or two, just over a minute. Their Fajr will still start 20 past 5 this morning. Sunrise is at 6:43. Dhuhr Salah today commences at 12:46. Asr, the Shafi time is at 5 past 4. The Hanafi time is at 4 minutes to 5. Maghrib in Cape Town today is at 6:42. And Isha sets in at 2 minutes past 8. So those are the Salah times for those three regions. May Allah subhanahu wa ta'ala grant us the tawfiq that we can be punctual and we can be regular with our Salah. We now go for the Fajr break. We'll play you the Fajr Adhan. On the other side of that, we will rejoin you, inshallah.
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This Fajr Adhan is brought to you by Africa Muslims Agency. Whoever builds a masjid for the pleasure of Allah, Allah builds for him a house in paradise. 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
1: All right, let's continue the program. It's 5:30. We take a look at the hadith of the day. Hazrat Abu Huraira radiallahu ta'ala has reported, he says, I heard Nabi Akrim sallallahu alayhi wa sallam saying, if there were a river at the door of one of you in which he takes a bath 5 times a day, would any soiling remain on him? So the Sahaba radiallahu anhum replied, no soiling would be left on him. Nabi sallallahu alayhi wa sallam then said, that is the 5 obligatory salah, or the 5 prayers. Allah ta'ala obliterates all sins as a result of performing them. An authentic hadith of Bukhari and Muslim Sharif. So that is the importance of salah. The words of the hadith, Hazrat Abu Huraira radiallahu anhu reports, he says, I heard Nabi sallallahu alayhi wa sallam saying, if there were a river at the door of one of you in which he takes a bath 5 times a day, would any soiling remain on him? The Sahaba replied that no soiling could be left on a person who baths 5 times a day. Nabi sallallahu alayhi wa sallam said, that is the exact same case with the 5 obligatory salah, the 5 prayers. Allah ta'ala obliterates all sins as a result of performing them. So when we perform our salah, then one of the virtues of it is Allah subhanahu wa ta'ala wipes away our minor sins. But again, so it shouldn't be that I'm performing my salah so that Allah can wipe away my minor sins. And it also shouldn't be I'm committing minor sins, but it's fine, I'll perform salah and it'll get wiped away. No, we should not live with that attitude, and we should not make that intention that we're reading our salah to get our sins wiped away. Everything we do is for the pleasure of Allah subhanahu wa ta'ala. The reward of it, or one of the rewards of performing our 5-time salah, is Allah subhanahu wa ta'ala will wipe away our minor sins. May Allah subhanahu wa ta'ala grant us the true understanding. We go now for a break and then we'll continue.

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pleasure of Allah subhanahu wa ta'ala, then an angel proclaims from the sky, you people have been forgiven and your sins have been replaced by virtues. Subhanallah. So that is the tremendous reward that you get for engaging in the dhikr of Allah subhanahu wa ta'ala. Nabi sallallahu alayhi wa sallam addressed the sahaba and told them, when some people assemble for the dhikr of Allah subhanahu wa ta'ala, and their only intention, their sole purpose of engaging in the dhikr of Allah subhanahu wa ta'ala is to earn the pleasure of Allah subhanahu wa ta'ala, then when they do so, what happens? Nadahum munadim min as-samaa. An angel from the sky proclaims, you people have been forgiven and your sins have been replaced by virtues. So the forgiveness of Allah subhanahu wa ta'ala can be earned. We just did the hadith about performing the 5 times salah can wipe out the minor sins, and engaging in the dhikr of Allah subhanahu wa ta'ala can also wipe out those same sins. And not just will it wipe away the minor sins, but it will also cause the bad deeds to be changed into good deeds. Allah subhanahu wa ta'ala will wipe off the sins, and Allah subhanahu wa ta'ala will replace them instead with good deeds, with hasanat, and that will earn us higher stages in the court of Allah subhanahu wa ta'ala, higher stages in Jannah. So we need to engage in the dhikr of Allah subhanahu wa ta'ala. We'll listen to some dhikr and then we'll continue.

0: All right, we now go and listen to those clips, international stories. That's what we focus on. We start off with this first story, a very sad story in Gaza in Palestine. A building collapse has left 11 people dead, and they say more than 100 people trapped. Let's listen to that.
1: So we're beginning with some breaking news out of Gaza, where at least 70 people, including children, are missing after a residential building collapsed in Gaza City. Rescuers have pulled out 11 bodies and several survivors. The building that housed displaced people had previously been damaged in an Israeli strike. Well, Hind Kudari joins us live from Gaza City. Hind, what more can you tell us? We're looking at some footage as we talk to you.
2: Well, the efforts continue to retrieve as much as people still stuck beneath the rubble. According to the civil defense team, they just told us that there are at least 100 Palestinians still stuck beneath the building. We're talking about at least 50 children that are among those 100. Now, according to civil defense, they were able to retrieve 11 dead bodies, and they also were able to retrieve 12 people that were actually alive. There are more than 100 still trapped. We're seeing a lot of efforts from the UNDP, from the Gaza municipalities, from the ICRC. Everyone is trying to get whatever equipment they could get to help retrieve the bodies. There are people that are still alive, and the effort is massive to save as much lives as possible. Now, according to the civil defense teams, they're saying that at least 2,000 buildings in Gaza are living the same exact condition, where they are in a threat of collapse in any minute. And let me give you a little bit of context of this building. This building was partially damaged, but families did not have any other choice than to shelter inside this building. And the building collapsed as they were sleeping at night. This took place around 1 a.m. after midnight, and most of these Palestinians were actually sheltering, sleeping in the building as it collapsed.
1: Well, Hind, you touched on it there. We know that displaced people have been forced to live in these already damaged buildings, already damaged from Israeli strikes. So clearly there's a huge shortage of shelter. Tell us more about that.
2: There is definitely a huge shortage, where people are actually forced to live in partially bombed buildings, in partially collapsed buildings, and they do not have any other choice. And why would a family shelter in a partially bombed building other than the fact that they do not have any other options? There is a lack of tents, a lack of shelter, and also most of the people were actually preferring the fact that they have walls to protect them other than plastic shelters in tents and so on. So asking people who are sheltering here, they said that they did not have any other choice. Israel continues to restrict everything to enter the Gaza Strip. They were promised that more shelter items and equipments were going to enter as the ceasefire started. But on the ground, we see nothing, where people actually died because they were sheltering in a collapsed building.
1: Hind Kudari talking to us on the phone from Gaza City. Thank you, Hind.
0: Yeah, so that was, a very sad case, as they said in there, that collapsed building. It wasn't a normal building that just collapsed. It was a building that was struck already by Israeli forces, and the residents there, having no option, they looked at this building. They said this building is kind of like still standing. We might as well go and see if we can shelter ourselves and our families in there. No other options, no other places to live. They decided to go in there. And unfortunately, the building could not stand for too long. It collapsed, and with it collapsed quite a few lives lost. But how many dreams have been shattered of these Palestinian people? Hope that, will have somewhere, some place to live. Even that is now gone. May Allah subhanahu wa ta'ala bring peace and afiat to the people of Gaza, the people of Palestine. All right, another story to take a listen to. Former Kosovo President Hashim Thaci has been sentenced to 25 years for war crimes. Let's take a listen to that.
3: A war crimes tribunal in The Hague has sentenced former Kosovo President Hashim Thaci to 25 years in prison for war crimes dating back to the 1990s War of Independence from Serbian control. While the judges rejected the charges of targeting a civilian population, Thaci and his co-defendants were convicted of murder, cruel treatment, torture and arbitrary detention. Prosecutors had been seeking 45 years in prison for Thaci.
4: The panel found that all four accused, Mr. Thaci, Mr. Veseli, Mr. Salimi, and Mr. Krasnici, are criminally responsible through their significant contribution to a joint criminal enterprise for the war crime of arbitrary detention in count three against 385 individuals, cruel treatment in count five against 49 individuals, torture in count seven against 303 individuals, and murder in count nine against 96 individuals.
3: Sonia Gallego is live for us in The Hague now. And Sonia, what does this ruling mean, firstly, for those convicted and also Kosovo's political landscape moving forward? Does it close a painful chapter, perhaps?
5: Well, certainly not in the immediate future. There has already been very angry response in Pristina from thousands of Kosovo Albanians there about this judgment. So there is certainly not going to be any reconciliation process from that. It cannot be understated, really, how abject a decision this is for Kosovo Albanians, who see Hashim Thaci as not just the country's former president, but also a symbol of Kosovo's liberation. So for them, this is a judgment that cuts right to the bone. It is extremely painful for them and also confirms their suspicion, their oppositions that they had with this tribunal in the first place. So a lot of anger in the immediate aftermath of this particular decision. And of course, this is all set against a backdrop of a political deadlock in Kosovo itself. There have been repeated elections to try and get some form of stable government so they can get some kind of closer relationship with the European Union going, but there has been repeated blocks to that, failures to form that government. This is just going to be another stumbling block on that path to stability.
0: All right, one more story to take a listen to. EU Chief von der Leyen proposes associate member status for Canada. Is the European Union and Canada warming up in their ties?
6: While Europe waited to hear from Ursula von der Leyen, the European Commission President was waiting at the entrance to the Parliament in Strasbourg. A special guest here for a special announcement.
7: How are you, ma'am?
8: I'm very, very well.
7: Good morning. Good to see you. How are you?
8: I'm very well.
7: Thank you.
6: The Canadian Prime Minister even came prepared.
7: Yeah, that's good.
8: I've got my pen. I'm going to take notes during the State of the Union.
6: A pen that may be required to sign some kind of invitation from the EU, perhaps. The hall knew this was coming, but von der Leyen made her case. The EU's future lies in looking beyond Europe.
7: So I would like to work with you on opening the door for Canada to being the first associate member of the European Union.
6: From Mark Carney's reaction, Canada appears to be welcoming the offer.
7: We will create a tech alliance. We will integrate defense industrial bases. We will make the Arctic a flagship joint project. We will work on energy critical minerals and batteries, on AI, quantum, cyber and economic security. This is not a partnership against anyone else, but for our common strength.
6: That last point seemed to be a subtle message to Donald Trump after the US president imposed heavy tariffs on Canada just last month. The plan is to bring Canada closer to the EU with defence, jobs and, of course, trade. Thank you very much. More Canadian maple syrup for Brussels waffles. But this term associate member is problematic. It doesn't appear anywhere in the European Union's treaties. It will require the approval of other members, and there are already some objections. Germany's asking for a rethink on the term associate member, and others here in the audience had similar caution.
9: The difficulty is that Europe and Canada are not the same thing. Canada isn't going to become European. I don't believe Europe is looking for a new member state.
6: This announcement is not a done deal, but it is the offer of a new path. All eyes on Canada's Mark Carney when he addresses the same hall on Thursday. Peter Smith, Al Jazeera, Brussels.
0: Okay, so that is as far as those clips go. Some of the other stories as far as international news is concerned. Trump says U.S. is nearing end of war and claims direct talks with Tehran. Then Israel and Morocco agree to open embassies, upgrading diplomatic ties. The U.K.'s Burnham and Canada's Carney discuss AI risks, defense cooperation. Those are some of the stories there. There's the story about Djibouti. Calls for assistance as thousands of Yemenis flee to that country. The U.S. removes Venezuela from the drug list. That is according to the American President Donald Trump. That is some of the international stories. Of course, there's been many others. Let's take a quick look at the news, at the weather for today. Today, the 17th of September. The temperatures for Johannesburg, minimum 13, maximum 28. It's expected to be mostly cloudy with thunderstorms expected for today in Johannesburg. 70% chance of rain. In Port Elizabeth, it's a minimum of 12, a maximum of 16. Cloudy skies expected there. And yeah, the Radio Islam team is headed in that direction. 17% chance of rain. In Durban, it's a minimum of 17, a maximum of 19. Showers expected in Durban, a 96% chance of rain. It's a lot of rain in Durban today. And in Cape Town, it's a minimum of 11, a maximum of 19, a 0% chance of rain. Local stories, some of the headlines there. Mayor says South Africa wants to continue talking despite dramatic downturn in U.S. relations. It seems to have become a bit of a problem there. Another article also concerning that concerns that U.S. visa curbs may target pro-BEE business people. Then luxury cars and jewelry, that is how the Tembisa hospital looter, that's what they call him, Govan Raju, allegedly bought officials through all of, these luxury cars, jewelry. It's all bribery and corruption. A PhD from Honolulu, former MK Party MP's doctorate, is not recognized by the education department. And another story there, Mbalula bribed me. Witness swears that ANC Secretary General gave him and other delegates cash in order to bribe them. And then the story that came out yesterday that our president, Cyril Ramaphosa, has been booked off sick. Days after returning from the BRICS summit in India, President Cyril Ramaphosa has been booked off sick. Yeah, what exactly will that mean for the country? And how sick is he? How long will his sickness remain? Allah alone knows. Anyway, that brings us to the end of that news segment. We're going to go now into the last segment of the program, and that is where we take a listen to the tafsir by Maulana Khalid Pandosab. And Maulana is currently doing the tafsir of Surah Al-Ra'd.
10: A'udhu billahi min ash-shaytanir rajim. 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He understands us, he created us, he knows us. He is giving an example and parable that look at life around you and then compare your spirituality with it. كَذَلِكَ يَضْرِبُ اللَّهُ الْحَقَّ وَالْبَاطِلِ. In the middle of the ayat, Allah says that this is how Allah explains truth and falsehood, right and wrong, good and bad. rain falls from the sky. Anzala minas sama'im, Allah sends down water from the heavens. Fasalat awdiyatun biqadariha. Every valley, stream, river takes according to its capacity. Shah Sahib writes, each of us, when we get the wahi, when we read the Quran Kareem, when we see the learning of teaching of Nabi Kareem sallallahu alaihi wasallam, each one of our capacity is different. We take differently. Alhamdulillah, alhamdulillah again. From all mankind, Allah has made us those that have accepted the truth, that see the truth, that realize the truth, that appreciate the truth, and try and adhere to the truth. فَسَالَتْ أَوْدِيَةٌ بِقَدَرِهَا فَاحْتَمَلَ السَّيْلُ زَبَدَ الرَّابِيَةِ. And then when the current is strong and the torrent is good and the flow is strong, then all the other dirt around flows with the water. And you'll find the water becoming muddy, and then there is fog upon it and foam upon it and all type of all, they call it scum, on there. And it carries on with the water as well. So you don't see the water, but you see all the debris floating above the water. Many might think that is what is flowing, but the real water is not there. It is much deeper and under there. وَمِمَّا يُوْقِدُونَ عَلَيْهِ فِي النَّارِ ابْتِغَاءَ حِلَّةٍ أَوْ مَتَاعٍ زَبَلًا مِثْلُ. Water is liquid. Everybody can run it anywhere. But then there is so many metals that Allah Ta'ala has created and for mankind to benefit from. Whether it's for utensils, whether it's for other needs, nowadays, now the cars and whatever else, and then for jewelry and adornment. So that process to take that ore and then to smelt it and then to create with it. So in the process of purifying the metal, there is a lot of admixture, what they call, in the process. And that also, like foam, comes above the liquid when it's made to that level. And then that is taken away and the original ore stays. So one side is water, which is life. On the other side are metals. And in our spirituality, there are both aspects, the liquid aspect and the confirmed good values that we have that actually in our akhlaq show out to the world. And if that is preserved and that is steadfast, then the value of humanity just becomes so superior. كَذَٰلِكَ يَضْرِبُ اللَّهُ الْحَقَّ وَالْبَاطِلِ. Allah said, I'm giving an example of right and wrong, good and bad, and you understand what is right. فَأَمَّا الزَّبَدُ فَيَذْهَبُ جُفَاءً. As far as the fog goes, or the scum goes, and all the dust and all the mud in the water, after a little while, it all settles. And the real water, especially in mountain areas, very pure water, which gives life to fish and other animals and other sea water goods of Allah subhanahu wa ta'ala, which just becomes so beautiful with the water, you get lovely meat to eat and fish to eat and other things to get from there. Similar is a humankind. If we, ajib, just thinking about it, there are so many times when Haq wants to come up, like in the time of Nabi Kareem sallallahu alaihi wasallam, he processed the Quran. The kuffar, in all the enmity and hatred and evil and wrong, tried to oppose it and made a big noise about it. And they contaminated the whole truth to a level that people couldn't distinguish between right and wrong. Who's right, who's wrong. And in today's world also, the Zionist agenda and the media and all this is so much engrossed that the real truth of the Quran and the Sunnah and the deen of Rasulullah sallallahu alaihi wasallam is basically sort of covered up in all these things. For an ordinary person to realize what is right and wrong becomes so difficult. We are the fortunate. Allah has given us tawfiq. We know what is right. وَأَمَّا مَا يَنْفَعُ النَّاسِ فَيَمْكُثُ فِي الْأَرْضِ. Whatever benefits mankind stays on the earth. The water in dams, in rivers, in seas, and then evaporates, and then become rain again. And that is the example of a mu'min. Allah give us tawfiq. We are benefactors of ourselves and for entire humanity and for the globe itself. When there is selfishness, when there is greed, when there is pride, when there is arrogance, it only destroys what Allah creates so beautiful. كَذَٰلِكَ يَضْرِبُ اللَّهُ الْأَمْثَالِ Allah says, come, I tell you how I present examples for you. Allah give us tawfiq. And when we see tilawat means to repeat what we have read. The idea is that we read this ayat over and over. We should learn it and look at the meaning of it and then digest it and realize our value by Allah subhanahu wa ta'ala. Allah make us like pure water, good gold, silver, ornaments, and benefactors and adornment for entire humanity and goodness in this world and akhirah. Amen.

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1: Assalamu alaikum wa rahmatullahi wa barakatuh. The day today, the 5th of Rabiul Thani 1448, corresponding to the 17th of September 2026. In your local news, President Cyril Ramaphosa has stepped back from public engagements after returning from the BRICS summit in India, with the presidency citing ill health. The 73-year-old president has been advised by doctors to rest and recover. Ministers have been asked to represent him at some scheduled events. Deputy President Paul Mashatile is also recovering from a medical procedure, leaving both leaders away from public duties ahead of the 4th of November local government elections. In other local news, the Hawks in Limpopo have arrested a 37-year-old suspect over alleged corruption linked to a 45 million rand flea tender at Mokgalakwena municipality. The tender was allegedly awarded without following proper procedures in 2022. The suspect is expected to appear in the Mokopane Magistrates Court on Thursday. Hawks spokesperson Avele Fumba says the investigation is continuing, with more arrests expected as investigators follow the money trail. And on the African continent, hundreds of people took to the streets in Kinshasa on Tuesday to protest proposed constitutional changes that critics say could allow President Félix Tshisekedi to seek a third term. Clashes broke out soon after the march.

0: held a secret meeting in Germany last week to discuss the war with Iran. The meeting was organized by U.S. Central Command Chief Admiral Brad Cooper and included military chiefs from Israel and seven Arab countries. The regional governments did not publicly confirm the meeting, while CENTCOM acknowledged hosting senior military leaders from eight nations at a scheduled conference. And lastly, Japanese Prime Minister Sanae Takaichi is expected to retain key ministers in today's cabinet reshuffle as she seeks support for increased government spending. Finance Minister Satsuki Katayama is likely to keep her post, signaling policy's continuity. Her reappointment could reassure investors concerned about rising government borrowing. And in your finances now, the rand is trading at 16.39 to the dollar, 21.92 to the pound, and 18.79 to the euro. Gold is trading at $4,258.49 per fine ounce, and Brent crude oil is at $108.75 a barrel. In your Salah times, in Johannesburg, Zohar sets in at 12.08 p.m. and in Durban at 11.56 a.m. I'm Nina Bambeni with your Radio Islam News at this hour.
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0: You know, when it comes to mahabba and love, there are two things that are associated. One is where you sit by way of your qurb and the feeling in your heart, which is mahabba. It is for this reason that Rasulullah sallallahu alayhi wa sallam said that undoubtedly the most beloved of you people who to me on the Yawm al-Qiyamah will be those who of course have got the best of character. But the way Nabi sallallahu alayhi wa sallam described it as, inna min ahabbikum ilayya wa aqrabikum minni, that not only those who I have the most mahabba and love for, that you are the most beloved to me, but also aqrabukum, those of you who are closest from a physical point of view, minni majlisan, by way of sitting on the Yawm al-Qiyamah, will be those people, ahasinakum akhlaqan, who have got the best of character. May Allah subhanahu wa ta'ala grant us the best of character, and may Allah subhanahu wa ta'ala grant us khair, barakah, and afiyah. Ameen. Well, it is alhamdulillah this Thursday morning. Assalamu alaikum wa rahmatullahi wa barakatuh. If you just joined us right here on the airwaves of Radio Islam International from once again an overcast, cool, rainy Durban morning. I think this is going to be the expected trend for the next couple of days. Weather advisory out there in the Durban KZN area for the next 48 hours or so, with a level 6 expectancy by way of stormy weather. May Allah subhanahu wa ta'ala keep us safe. We know that we saw the other day, not yesterday, but the day before, one of those flash floods. I always call it a flood, but certain areas certainly saw those flash flooding taking place round about noon and midday, dhuhr time. May Allah subhanahu wa ta'ala keep the ummah safe. But you yourself exercise caution, exercise precaution whilst on the road itself. Indeed, we have to commute, we have to move around, we have to go to school, we have to return back home, alhamdulillah. But that doesn't preclude us from understanding the perils that are out there and acting appropriately. Indeed, it is from the great signs of the Iman and Islam of a person is that la aqla ka tadbir. There is no intelligence like the beer, like a plan, that where one goes out of their way to make a plan to ensure proper planning so that everybody will have the best of delivery and be as safe as possible. Alhamdulillah. And this common sense indeed is from our deen. With that, the primary concern is tawakkul and trust in Allah subhanahu wa ta'ala, wherein Allah subhanahu wa ta'ala and the reliance on Allah Azza wa Jal is paramount for every one of us. May Allah subhanahu wa ta'ala grant us all the perfect balance between sane and sensible advice as well as trusting in Allah subhanahu wa ta'ala. It may never be that any one of these good qualities and characteristics ever become compromised. Alhamdulillah. Well, hopefully opening up the discussion in a little bit with events coming out of the Philippines. Now, this was a last week discussion as well. The Bangsamoro people in the south of Philippines have, after many, many decades, have been given an opportunity to experiment with self-autonomy. In other words, self-governance. And what many people may say is a rare attempt globally. You don't see this here anyway in a hurry, that where a particular community, based on their, not just their ethnicity, but their deen and their religion, being given an opportunity to self-govern. Now, there's a broader context to the entire discussion. The southern Philippines, especially the islands of Mindanao and Sulawesi, are in fact more closely related from an ethnicity, from a language, and certainly from a religion point of view to Indonesia and Malaysia. Even the language that is spoken in that area is more closer related to Bahasa Malay than the local Filipino language or Spanish or anything for that matter. And round about the 14th and the 15th centuries, this entire area was brought under the sultans of Sulawesi. And we saw a rapid expansion of Islam, which continues to exist even today. Then came the Spanish, and the Spanish initially started their conquest from the north. But when they came to the south, they met centuries of resistance from the Mindanao people, or what they called the Bangsamoro people, which is a combination of actually two languages. Bangs is people, in, of course, in Bahasa Malay as well. And Moro was a derivative of the Moors, that which the Spanish used to refer to not only the people of the south of Philippines, but in their interaction with primarily Muslim communities, which wasn't only in the Philippines. They would have the generic name of Moro, or as is translated into Latin as Moors. Now, in this part of the world, it's seen a unique blend of politics that very often led into opposition. We saw this here at the time of the American occupation of the Philippines, as well as the Japanese occupation of the Philippines, that the Moro people retained a level of social, autonomy. But this very likely has been translated into a political one as well. Joining us this morning is Gil Boringa, who's a former head of the law school at the Macquarie University in Sydney. Now, his research focuses on human rights, corporate crime and justice systems, particularly in the Philippines. He's also served as an international election observer. Well, Gil, good day to you. Thank you for joining us.
1: Junaid, really happy to be here.
0: And indeed a pleasure once again to talk to you, Gil. After the ballots, can Bangsamoro, can the region that has seen, so many political changes and tides turn over its history, can they turn peace into good governance? How do you see the elections fare and the results thereof, Gil?
1: Well, they've got a bit of a problem, Junaid, as a result of the election. A party to be in power there in government needs 41 votes in their parliament, and no party got that many. In fact, one got 31, another got 30, and then two smaller parties, 8 and 6. So it will be interesting to see what kind of an alliance or coalition emerges. But of course, they can bring peace to the regional autonomous regional Muslim Mindanao area. But let me say this: everything in the Philippines hangs heavily on history, and there have been so many problems in the past that to bring peace is going to be something new, actually. And they face problems that are felt all over the Philippines, and that is a culture that is very much accepting or normalizing of violence. So we'll have to see what happens. The problems of governance there involve corruption, human rights abuses by state forces and vigilantes and paramilitary groups. All of these things are well known in Mindanao, with which I'm quite familiar. My wife is from Mindanao, and I've visited there and been an observer for three elections in Mindanao. But one of the big problems is dynastic control. And this is throughout the country, but perhaps stronger in Mindanao. That is the political struggle for power between these clans, symbolized, of course, by the Maguindanao massacre, when one clan leader decided to murder his opponent's family and 32 journalists, a couple of lawyers as well. That's behind us. I certainly hope that this government will be able to deal with that dynasty problem. In fact, yesterday I came across an article indicating that in the election period just passed, two groups were fighting, I believe it was in Cotabato City, and were shooting at each other and injured a policeman. So it's something that will have to be dealt with. And I can say that is a very positive step they have taken. In fact, in the BARMM, they have legislation now dealing with dynasties. It's a model for the rest of the country to follow. Interestingly, the Philippines Constitution has in it a provision which prohibits dynasties. But of course, because the dynasties are in charge of the Congress, the parliament there, they've not enacted any legislation to implement that prohibition. But the BARMM has such a provision in legislation now. So it's a very hopeful sign, and I hope that they will enforce it. In other words, in the Philippines generally, and I've seen it, face to face, a husband will have an office in will win an office in the parliament. He'll do the first term, and then if he wishes, he can retire and run for an office above that. Meanwhile, his wife will replace him. And this goes on. It can go back and forth, and then the children get involved, cousins and uncles, so that a very high percentage of the representatives in the Philippine parliament are members of dynasties. And this goes down very much to the local level. And in my research, I've noticed that dynasties are involved at grassroots, and they fight over offices with with propaganda, with political messages, and guns. There's an old saying: guns, goons, and generals guns, goons, and gold are the methods used in politics in the Philippines. And then more recently, it became guns, goons, gold, and generals, indicating that there is has been in the past, at least, a lot of intervention in politics by military people. So it's going to be interesting. I'm sure that they will try to do what is good for their people, but they're, as I say, history suggests that they're going to have considerable difficulties in carrying out the best of intentions. We can only hope that the splinter groups such as the Abu Sayyaf and Bangsamoro freedom fighters, who are still fighting for independence, not just regional autonomy, we can hope that their efforts will be curtailed and kept to a minimum, if not wiped out entirely.
0: Boringa, thank you for your time this morning for us and late in the day for you. And once again, pleasure talking to you, Gil. Have a good rest of your day and week ahead of you.
1: Thank you very much.
0: Gil Boringa, former head of the law school at Macquarie University and a longtime observer and international election observer out there in the Philippines. And this is on the back of the election that just concluded, wherein, as you heard over there, not a single party received an outright majority. Now, I doubt this is going to affect the current status quo. Either they'll have to have a rerun of the election itself or form some form of a coalition government over there. But for now, at least the political structure in Bangsamoro, in Mindanao, which is the eastern part, the western part rather, of the island of Mindanao, majority Muslim part, experimenting with a level of autonomy. This is basically after fighting against the Philippines government for successive governments for at least 6 decades. Prior to that, in the 1940s, the Americans, and prior to that, fighting against the Spanish. Let's see how this one here plays out, but they've got a lot of work to do from a reconciliation point of view in that part of the world. 6:30 a.m. it is. You've been listening to Sabah al-Muslim right here on Radio Islam International. And up next, half hour news, followed by our recitation this Thursday morning of Surah Yasin. And this morning, Surah Yasin besought with the voice of Sheikh Ali Al-Hudhaifi. Take a listen.
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4: Assalamu alaikum wa rahmatullahi wa barakatuh. In your news headlines locally, President Cyril Ramaphosa has stepped back from public engagements after returning from the BRICS summit in India with the presidency, citing ill health. On the African continent, hundreds of people took to the streets in Kinshasa on Tuesday to protest proposed constitutional changes that critics say could allow President Felix Tshisekedi to seek a third term.
5: Congo's constitution currently limits presidential terms to 2 5-year increments. DRC's parliament adopted a bill in June allowing constitutional changes to be put to a referendum, and members of Tshisekedi's coalition have backed changes that would allow him to remain in office. As tensions rise, the opposition's C64 platform is expected to meet and discuss its response, including calls for action from the international community.
4: In your UMA News, U.S., Israeli and Arab military commanders reportedly held a secret meeting in Germany last week to discuss the war with Iran. And lastly, Japanese Prime Minister Sanae Takaichi is expected to retain key ministers in today's cabinet reshuffle as she seeks support for increased government spending. I'm Nina Bambeni with your news headlines.
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6: Today's broadcast of Surah Yasin is generously sponsored for the Isa alayhi tawab of Nabi sallallahu alayhi wasallam and all marhumin. This includes Ismail Sainwala, both of our parents, Dawood and Hawa Sainwala, Hafez Suleiman and Aisha Rawat, and all marhumin. 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

0: Today's broadcast of Surah Yasin was generously sponsored for the Isale Tawab of Nabi Sallallahu Alaihi Wasallam in Orman Humin. This includes Ismail Sainwala, both of our parents, Dawood and Hawa Sainwala, Hafez Suleiman and Aisha Rabat in Orman Humin. 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
3: Welcome to your newspapers. In the Star this morning, as police prepare to lock down Kempton Park and surrounding areas, South Africans took to the streets in silent marches and tribute runs, saying enough is enough after 8 women's bodies were found across Ekurhuleni. And on the other side, the ANC will pursue a further legal challenge after the Electoral Court dismissed its appeal over 181 candidates excluded in the November 4th local government elections, bringing the dispute with the Electoral Commission of South Africa to another legal juncture. And South Africa yesterday hit back at new U.S. visa restrictions over its racial equity policies, accusing the Trump administration of distorting its laws and further straining ties between Washington and one of Africa's most influential powers. Moving on to the Citizen, the Electoral Court has upheld the IEC's rejection of the governing party's pleas dismissing claims of technical glitches, with 181 candidates barred from November's elections and deadline binding. The ANC's appeal may not avert exclusion, marking a historic test of electoral rules and exposing internal fractures. Also, the DA mayoral candidate offers R500,000 for Ekurhuleni murders to be found and prosecuted, and the police another R400,000 reward. Moving on to the Mercury. The withdrawal of charges against senior South African police service leadership has ignited a debate on whether the disciplinary and criminal processes are being weaponized to settle internal scores or compromise the integrity of the country's criminal justice system. And and also we see the same story of the Ekurhuleni potential lockdown due to the murders of 8 women. And also the ANC again pursuing legal action with regards to the 181 candidates that are being excluded from the 4th of November elections. And in the Cape Times, as we see the withdrawal of charges again against top cops, and again the story of women uniting against the brutal killings of women. And that's all for your newspapers this morning.

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2: Assalamu alaikum wa rahmatullahi wa barakatuh. The date today, the 5th of Rabiul Thani 1448, corresponding to the 17th of September 2026. In your local news, police have identified the 8 women whose body was found in Kwatema Springs as a 38-year-old Dineo Evelyn Mutapane. Her family confirmed her identity at the Springs mortuary on Wednesday. Police say she was last seen alive on Sunday. Mutapane had not yet been reported missing when her body was discovered beside a road in Kwatema.
3: It is very sad that on this day and age we are still grappling with this question. The issue in here is that women are not being seen as equal to their counterparts, which is us men. The value of the lives of women and girls in our country seem not to matter to many men across the country. And therefore, it is upon that regard that we are saying enough is enough, and we should be saying to all men out there, the cries and the laments made by women are loud and clear, and we ought to be responding to say yes, men, not in our name. We should remember that these are small, minute a number of men who are tarnishing the name of men, and we should be standing up and say, stop the war on women's bodies.
2: In other local news, the South African taxi industry has pledged to support efforts to combat gender-based violence and femicide. Santaco says it is engaging drivers, marshals and other workers to raise awareness about GBV and how to respond when they witness such incidents. Spokesperson Rebecca Patla says these discussions are already leading to action within the industry. And on the African continent, at least 82 people have died after a gold mine collapse in Sudan's West Kordofan state, with dozens injured and others feared trapped underground. Rescue teams recovered 60 bodies by dawn, followed by another 22 on Wednesday. About 50 people were reportedly injured, while the number of missing remains unclear. The disaster highlights the dangers of Sudan's largely unregulated gold mine sector, where workers often operate in unstable shafts with limited safety equipment.
4: Gold has also become a crucial source of funding for both sides in Sudan's war, now in its fourth year. Much of the country's gold is reportedly smuggled abroad, including to the United Arab Emirates. With heavy machinery needed to reach those still trapped, rescuers face a difficult race against time.
2: In your Umi News, British Foreign Secretary Ed Miliband says Israel is losing international support over its actions in Gaza and the occupied West Bank. Speaking on a UK podcast, Miliband said Israel was losing allies through then gaining them, with its actions drawing global opposition. He also pointed to recent sanctions targeting Israeli settlements in the West Bank, warning that developments on the ground are undermining

0: rand in your finances. Now the rand is trading at 16.35 to the dollar, 21.86 to the pound, and 18.74 to the euro. Gold is trading at 4,292.98 per fine ounce, and Brent crude oil is at 105.83 a barrel. In your Salah times, in Johannesburg, Zohar sets in at 12.08 p.m. and in Durban at 11.56 a.m. I'm Nina Bambeni with your Radio Islam News at this hour.
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2: Well, if you just joined us after your post-Fajr snooze, don't blame you, especially if you're in the KZN area. Absolutely chilly out there with Durban showing, what was it, about 8 degrees this morning. Now, you may say, what, 8 degrees? That's like a normal winter's sub-morning or early morning in Joburg. But indeed, for Durban, much of a cooler day today. And one of those days that if you don't really have to be out there on the road, well, you are advised to stay at home. Now, don't say the Molana said so, so therefore, as a result, I need to stay at home. I said only if you really can help it, then in those instances, well, you know what, you do your best to try and work from home, or at least closer to home. Take the opportunity to do those errands and those tasks, if you are able to. Closer to the place of your residence rather than venturing out, noting the inclement weather out here in KZN coastal for a number of days, a 48-hour warning out. But certainly not everybody be in that position. What can we do, including myself? You've got to, of course, put on those thick woolies and those boots, you know, the ones that don't allow the rainwater to seep in through the seams, and get on with your dunya, get on with your life and work for that matter. May Allah subhanahu wa ta'ala accept it. Remember, any inconvenience that is caused to a believer, any inconvenience, and that believer bears that inconvenience. And you know what, we may consider this, is this really an inconvenience that I now have to sometimes suffer with a wet sock or etc.? Rasulullah sallallahu alaihi wasallam says, "Hatta shawka," until even a thorn that pricks a believer in the foot, but the believer bears it with sabr and with patience, will be a source of ajr and reward for them. Alternately, they could be a perpetual grumbler and complainer and a moaner, and every single instance it is, fine, you will end up grumbling, you will end up complaining, but you may not be granted that ajr and reward because of a lack of, sabr and patience. Sabr and patience, by the way, doesn't mean that you seek not to get out of the rain. If it's wet and it's raining, it's not a definition of sabr and patience that you stand there. But if any inconvenience came to you without any doing of your own, untoward type of an inconvenience, well, then you take it with patience. Same with your health. You seek all types of remedy, alhamdulillah, what is in your ability to do so, and the best that, modern medicine can now, or any medicine can now, grant you by way of relief. However, you don't ask for that marad and that sickness to do so. You know, when it comes to a relationship, right, especially how to manage a relationship, all too many of us are in a position of tit for tat. That if somebody did something nasty to me, I will do a measured proportion of something nasty to them. And only if they did good to me, then I will reciprocate likewise. And this is always true, or very often, not always, but quite often true, when it comes to family relatives, right? That, you know what, if those people call, I'll call back. If they're good, I'm good to them. If they're mean and nasty, I will be proportionately mean and nasty to them. Well, this was exactly scenarios and situations that were experienced amongst the Sahaba radiallahu anhum. Ja'a rajulun ila Rasulillahi sallallahu alayhi wa sallam. A man comes to Rasulullah sallallahu alayhi wa sallam and he says, that, O Messenger of Allah, inna li dhawi arham, that I've got relatives, asilu wa yaqta'uni, I attempt to now reconcile with them. I attempt to cement the ties of kinship with them, but they respond by cutting me off. Wa'afu, and I forgive whatever misdemeanors and infractions they may have committed. وَيَظْلِمُونِي, but they continue to make dhulam and oppress me. وَأَحْسِنُوا, and I am good, and they reciprocate by being, you see, unni, they're bad to me. So what should I do? أَفَأُكَافِئُهُمْ, should I now engage on the pathway of kuf? In other words, tit for tat. If they are mean to me, I will be mean to them to that proportion. If they're good to me, then I will be good to them. Rasulullah tells him, Ivan, if you follow that pathway, tashtarikuna jami'an, all of you will be partners in your behavior, behaving in exactly the same way. Then you will simply be a group of people that are being selectively nice, but otherwise nasty to each other. Walakin, but خُذْ بِالْفَضْلِ وَسِلْهُمْ. You take the, what we call today, the moral high ground. You take the most virtuous part and you join relations with them. You cement those relations with them. You build, you engage in acts with kinship with them. And this is now the way to go. فَإِنَّهُ لَيَزَالَ مَعَكْ مَلَكٌ ظَهِيرٌ. Rasulullah s.a.w. tells him that they will continually be with you an angel that is a helper from Allah subhanahu wa ta'ala, with you consistently all the time, so long as you are on this trajectory, so long as you are on this pathway of attempting to do what is righteous, what you have been advised to do, and they respond in a negative way. They are not reciprocating. Now, this is not to say that all family relatives and friends and associates behave in that way. And very often, we should also think, right? It doesn't absolve us from thinking, but why are they not behaving in this way? Well, maybe the conclusion at the end of the day will be that they are mean people who are unable to conduct themselves. That's a possibility. But then there are some real reasons that ever so once in a while are worthy of investigating. Like, for example, the guy who says that I continue to send fruit bowls to my brother, I send gifts to his children, but for years now he has not been talking to me, he has not been interacting with me. Why so? All of a sudden making him look like a bad person for not reciprocating. But what about the 3-4 million rand that you owe him? What about the fact that there is a leveled accusation coupled with evidence that you as a senior, as an older brother, did not end up distributing the inheritance properly? What about all those things, right? Do you actually expect him to reciprocate your 100-buck bowl of fruit or whatever the case may be, to reciprocate that, whereas you now owe this amount and that major amount has not only has it not been resolved, but there is a cloud of distrust. There is a cloud of animosity that is hanging over the relationship between you and your brother. How about you addressing that first in the interest of kinship? And really, if you look at it, all too often, this tends to appear. And so we read into a situation on the apparent that, oh, you know what, those people are not taking my calls. They are not responding and reciprocating with the affection that I'm outwardly showing them. If they don't do so, and that is indeed something which there's no cause to do it, then they are obviously at fault. But then when one looks deeper and has the opportunity of going to the house of the person who is accused of not reciprocating, it is all too often that one, when engaging with them in a conversation and asking them that, listen here, you seem to be a reasonable person. I doubt there's anybody in this community, whether it is the musallis of the masjid or anybody else, that even considers that you have a bad bone in your body. Nobody can recall ever fighting with you, you even, you know, losing your temper at the masjid or any public place for that matter, the sports ground or whatever. And why are you behaving like this here with your brother of all people? Then the truth now comes to the fore, doesn't it? And it always does, whether it is in this dunya or the akhirah, it will always come to the fore. Yeah, but Maulana, you know what? You're right. That's what he said, right? I don't accept his gifts and I don't take his calls. But this is the reason why. A, B, and C. Now you get to think, you know what? Fine. One hopes that it had not gone in that way. But what this fellow is saying, by way of his reasoning, does now, of course, give some sort of a indication as to his behavior and why his behavior to his brother and those, you know, who are related to him are sometimes contrary to exactly what he so requires. And this is something that all of us need to take into consideration as to how we conduct ourselves in the longer scheme of things. May Allah subhanahu wa ta'ala grant us tawfiq. Ameen. Well, hopefully we are trying to get Dr. Victor Shail online with us this morning. Doesn't seem to be picking up. Maybe he's also under the weather as well. Now, this is the fact that Dr. Shail, by the way, is the Deputy Chief Electoral Officer for Outreach. And this is on the back of more than 136,000 candidates that have been cleared to contest the November 4th local government elections. Imagine that, right? South Africa has got 136,000 candidates that, of course, not all of them will be elected. They're simply candidates that have now passed a threshold that it is now possible for them to participate in the local government elections as a councillor, mayor, etc., whatever positions they are up for the vote. And I think yesterday was it that a rundown or a discussion was had as to what can be expected in a ballot box, that when you go there, what are you going to see? So that you don't need to have to bring your own stationery with you. You don't need to have to bring your own stationery with you and say, you know what, here's my notepad, just in case the Electoral Commission does not see exactly who I am voting for, let me write it on a piece of paper and put that in the box. Leave alone not necessary, that's not even going to count as a vote to begin with. So the process discussed, I think, during the course of the week. But as we approach the 4th of November date, it's a discussion that will be held further and further, that exactly what does a person do that will ultimately lead to the spoiling of the ballot itself, that your ballot is no longer counted. And you know, believe you me, there are certain people who have made a career, I don't know so much here about South Africa, but they live for the day in order to stand in a line and to spoil a ballot because they think it and deem it to be a practical joke. You know, to give you an indication, the list of spoiled ballots was published. Now, I don't think they can publish it immediately, but after a period of about 4 years, they're allowed to collate and publish the facts that who voted for who in a particular area. And it seems that if you had boroughs and suburbs like out there in New York, wherein when the contested election, now this was the second presidency of Barack Obama, was taking place, when he was already the president for 4 years and now he was standing for another 4 years, in that entire process, it was found that 6,000 people nationally voted for, 6,000 plus people voted for Mickey Mouse. 13,000 people voted for Harambe the gorilla. Harambe was that gorilla, I think, what did they shoot him there in the San Diego Zoo because he ran away or something of that sort, or was he confusing it with another one? But nonetheless, he was a public celebrity for a while. Even Shamu, the killer whale, I'm sure he's deceased, right? I'm sure he was deceased a long, long time ago. But whenever we used to go to San Diego, he was introduced as Shamu. What do we know that whether he's Shamu or somebody else impersonating or another whale that looks like him, they all look the same. same at the end of the day. I mean, if you name a zebra a particular name and then that zebra has to die, all you got to do is replace it with another zebra. Whatever, unless you're a real studier of the stripes and you're a regular customer and client at the zoo, you are never ever going to know exactly who was now deceased and who's still living. Anyway, that gorilla itself was very likely deceased, collected 13,000 votes. You know why? Because their ballots are very interesting, right? That you have those who are standing for elections, Republican Party, Democrat, whatever, and Independents, and the Green Party, that's Jill Stein. You have those that have registered as formal participants. Then there is a block at the bottom that allows you to fill in your candidate, should you want your own candidate. So you can skip all of them, and in there you can write the name of the person who you feel that should be the president or the leader of this country that's not reflected on the ballot, and you don't have to give a reason why. And the reason why they included this here is because, a couple of hundred years ago, that's exactly how one guy even got elected. That he was not a popular participant, but enough people voted for him by way of an addition that was included inside there, and the fellow becomes the state president. I don't think he lasted very long, 4 years, and then they did away with him. Was it Grant Adams? I think so. So he was the one who was elected in that way, and it stuck as a method of voting right till that time. Interesting story. Hopefully we'll try and get Dr. Victor Shale some other time to join in on candidate readiness for the upcoming election. Half hour news followed by the rest of our discussion in a while. Stay tuned to Radio Islam International. We'll be back.
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5: Assalamu alaikum wa rahmatullahi wa barakatuh. In your news headlines locally, police have identified the 8th woman whose body was found in Kwatema Springs as 38-year-old Dineo Evelyn Mutapane.
6: It is very sad that on this day and age, we are still grappling with this question. The issue in here is that women are not being seen as equal to their counterparts, which is us men. The value of the lives of women and girls in our country seem not to matter to many men across the country. And therefore, it is upon that regard that we are saying enough is enough. And we should be saying to all men out there, the cries and the laments made by women are loud and clear, and we ought to be responding to say as men, not in our name. We should remember that these are small, minute a number of men who are tarnishing the name of men. And we should be standing up and say, stop the war on women's bodies.
5: On the African continent, at least 82 people have died after a gold mine collapse in Sudan's West Kordofan state, with dozens injured and others feared trapped underground.
7: Gold has also become a crucial source of funding for both sides in Sudan's war, now in its fourth year. Much of the country's gold is reportedly smuggled abroad, including to the United Arab Emirates. With heavy machinery needed to reach those still trapped, rescuers face a difficult race against time.
5: Your UMA News British Foreign Secretary Ed Miliband says Israel is losing international support over its actions in Gaza and the occupied West Bank. And lastly, the U.S. House of Representatives has passed a sanctions and tariff bill aimed at increasing economic pressure on Russia over its invasion of Ukraine. I'm Nina Bambeni with your news headlines.
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0: Well, today we explore when amana, or rather power, becomes a trust, becomes an amana. And this is part of our, well, serious discussion on leadership, justice, and the Islamic way. Now, this week, we've been exploring what Islam teaches us about leadership. We began by looking at leadership as an amana, a trust. We then explored shura, the importance of consultation. And yesterday, looking at justice as one of the greatest tests of leadership. Well, today, let's come to another, or let's discuss another essential principle, and that is accountability. So if leadership is trust, then surely the person entrusted with the responsibility must eventually answer for how they used it. Our deen, Islam, gives us a very powerful understanding of accountability. A person may be able to avoid accountability from other human beings. They may have wealth, influence, status, or authority. They may even be able to convince people that everything they did was right. Gift of the gab, an snake oil salesman. You've got many of them around, right? That they continue to convince people what they did was absolutely right. But there is one form of accountability that nobody can escape, and that is accountability before Allah subhanahu wa ta'ala. Allah subhanahu wa ta'ala says, A'udhu billahi minash shaitanir rajim, inna sam'a wal basara wal fu'ada kullun, all of that, the faculty of hearing, the faculty of sight, the fu'ad, that is the heart, the thoughts of a person, all of that, ula'ika kana anhu mas'ula, that all of these will be questioned on the yawm al-qiyamah. Rasulullah sallallahu alaihi wasallam taught us that each person is a shepherd and each person is responsible for those under their care. Now this changes the way we should think about authority. If someone becomes a leader, their position isn't simply an opportunity to make decisions. It is an additional responsibility for which they will be answerable in the court of Allah. This is why accountability is so closely connected to amana. If something has been entrusted to you, you are expected to take care of it. If you have been entrusted with people's rights, you must protect them. If you have been entrusted with, let's say, public resources, you must be, you know, you must hold them and use them responsibly. If people have placed their trust in you, you cannot simply treat that trust as your personal property. Now, this principle applies to political leadership, but it doesn't stop there. A school principal is accountable. A business owner is accountable. A community leader is accountable. A parent is accountable. And even ordinary people are accountable for the responsibilities Allah subhanahu wa ta'ala has placed in their hands. So when we talk about holding leaders accountable, we shouldn't understand accountability as simply criticizing those in authority. Islamic accountability is much broader. It involves honesty, evidence, fairness, and sincere advice. Ad-deenun nasiha. There is also an important lesson here for leaders themselves. A leader should not be surrounded only by people who constantly agree with them. This is a bad form of leadership, right? You have to be surrounded by those who may not disagree for the sake of disagreeing, but because they've got a different opinion. And that opinion may be right, and a healthy leader will now accept that. A healthy leader needs people who can offer sincere advice, point out mistakes, and raise concerns respectfully. And that brings us back to yesterday's discussion about justice and the day before's discussion about shura. So consultation allows people to speak. Justice requires that their concerns be treated fairly. Accountability ensures that responsibility actually means something. Now, these principles in actual effect work together. And perhaps one of the most important questions for us today is, what happens when nobody is willing to say you are wrong? What if you are, you know, like the king's clothes? You remember that one, right? From the day of you being a kid, and I'm sure you might have read that book, you know, to your children as well. There was nobody around that king to say that, king, you are a vain, selfish, pompous individual who doesn't have clothes on their body. That's what it all was about, until someone who was sincere and honest, maybe because they were a child, they weren't an adult, had to now pipe out the truth that the king doesn't have clothes. Power can become dangerous when a person, you know, begins believing that their position makes them immune from criticism. But Islam doesn't give anyone that kind of exemptions. Even the most powerful person remains a servant of Allah. And ultimately, the greatest accountability isn't found in a courtroom, an election, or a public debate. It is the accountability that every human being will face before the Almighty, before Allah subhanahu wa ta'ala. That's a reality, right? You know, we consistently are asked from time to time, but how come so-and-so got away with this accountability? How come so-and-so did this or did that? How come so-and-so, you know, engage in this type of discussion and that type of discussion, etc., etc.? And as a result, you know, we will now result in a person, you know, sometimes falling foul and not identifying what exactly is the problem. You know, when it comes to what is the levels of accountability. Anyway, break from my side. We will be back in a minute or two.
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0: Well, the U.S. has announced new visa restrictions targeting certain South Africans accused of promoting racial discrimination, inciting violence, or enabling land confiscation. Now, the United States on Tuesday announced new restrictions on visas for certain South Africans after President Donald Trump repeatedly criticized the country's leaders over its post-apartheid racial justice policies. Now, online, we welcome political analyst Professor Andre Diffenacher. Professor Andre, good morning to you. Thank you for joining us.
9: Good morning here from the Northwest University, Potchefstroom.
0: Professor Andre, talk to us. How concerning is the latest visa restrictions imposed by the U.S.? I mean, should South Africa as a country be concerned?
9: Well, indeed, we need to be very much concerned. I think this is only the beginning of a bigger process that the State Department is activating, and it may end up even to the level where it goes to sanctions, influencing all the economic AGOA agreements and that type of thing. So there's no doubt that the Trump administration is serious about the situation, and their main complaints has to do with a number of things. It has to do with rural security, the whole farm murder concept. It has to do, as you mentioned, with racial discrimination, the so-called 140-plus legislative frameworks that are inherent discriminatory in nature relating to B and equity legislation. But it also has to do with South Africa's international alignment with countries like Russia, China, Iran. And only yesterday, I received a report and comments on a report indicating that South Africa, that ANC, was financially supported by Iran in order to make the International Criminal Court case against Israel. So these things are red flags for the Americans. And the South African administration didn't, they argue from another viewpoint. Their argument is that they are still adjusting the injustices that came from apartheid, and this gave them the legitimacy to act on a racial basis. But internally in South Africa, as well as externally, there's increasing resistance against what is perceived as a form of reversed apartheid in South Africa.
0: Looking at the current restrictions, so as announced this week, although the details have not as yet been published, and likely we will, see that in the next couple of days or so, who do these restrictions mainly target? I mean, it's obviously not the ordinary citizens currently in this particular case, but who do you think that will be the subject of these visa restrictions, Professor?
9: Well, if you take a comparative perspective from Zimbabwe, because there was a similar scenario with regard to Zimbabwe after the land reforms there and whatever played out there, it normally target senior politicians with a radical inclination. In the case of Zimbabwe, it was ZANU-PF. I believe in the case of South Africa, they will definitely target the ANC, the EFF, and probably also the MK party, although the MK party are not that much on the forefront at the moment. But I believe if you look at their policies, it is even more radical than that of both the EFF and the ANC. And then normally they are also implicating senior administrative or regime officials, let's say people like the head of state security in South Africa, or the director general of foreign affairs, or whatever the case may be, that high level. But at the moment, we have no clarity about who they will deal with. I believe it's going to be part of a process where a person apply for a visa and then there will be an assessment. But as I mentioned in the beginning, this is the starting point. And the reaction coming from Ronald Lamola was a very strong negative reaction. And Rolf Meyer on the other side, our ambassador in the USA, only said that they want to negotiate. But the problem is the South African government do not want to put certain issues on table, like, for example, the B issue, like radical legislation, because there's a lot of radical legislation, of which expropriation without compensation is only but one. It's national health security. There's currently attempts to centralize the control with regard to the management of water. These type of things that are inherent socialist in nature.
0: You know, Professor Andre, certainly the Trump government, BEE and various issues that they are claiming are a major issue in South Africa have been around for a number of decades now in a post-apartheid South Africa. But it seems that the Trump government and their decision to take such type of restrictive sanctions, maybe as a result of information that is being fed to them. I mean, is that a reality? Are we to look at groups within South Africa to state and say that you have finally got Mr. Trump's ear or the presidency's ear and you are using it to push these policies from abroad? Where is Donald Trump's administration receiving their narrative from?
9: Well, I think it's from a number of sources. You are 100% right. This is coming from, amongst others, internal forces, reading the AfriForum's Kali Kriel, the Solidarity Movement. It was very much interesting that Flip Boyce himself reacted on the type of relationship and the sanctions coming from the U.S., warning that this may be a very difficult phase for South Africa and we need to act in the best interest of the whole of South Africa. But there are also, the Americans also had their own investigation going on in South Africa. They checked it out and there was reports going back to the State Department in the US. You can expect the CIA and their workings to produce certain intelligence. I don't think the main factor is the intelligence or the information or even the accuracy. I think it is Donald Trump that is very much prepared to act in a direct way to these issues, which was not the case with the Democrats and the Biden administration, who followed a completely different political ideological approach.
0: You know, in many of the discussions, Professor Andre, we've heard the talk that the window of negotiations were extended and it's now over. And therefore, these sanctions are as a result of those, you know, that period of having elapsed when it has come to negotiations. Is that the case? I mean, are these sanctions and the relationship itself still open for negotiations despite whatever is happening politically in South Africa or the U.S.?
9: Well, the viewpoint of the Americans, and I think Brent Bozell III mentioned that, and I have read something that Rubio also support this viewpoint, is that you cannot just negotiate with an open-ended agenda. You need to come to some sort of a conclusion. And the Americans believe that window period has come to an end and it's now time to take decisions. But I'm 100% sure that if the South Africans come to the table and say, we are prepared to negotiate some of these issues, for example, the B thing, then it may open other doors. But at the moment, the South African government is saying that issues like farm murders, issues like structural discrimination is not open for negotiations. This is an internal issue and they are not prepared to negotiate it. I may just mention as a footnote that the practice of these type of laws, where you had affirmative action played itself out in countries outside of South Africa, it normally has a sunset clause. You cannot go with this on forever and ever. You have a period, and we are now already 32 years into forms of transformation, affirmative action, black economic empower, equity, etc. And what is clear is this is not working. This is sabotaging economic growth, economic development, investment in the country. And therefore, I believe that we need a new macro framework to take South Africa forward. And maybe it's my point of view, but I believe that every individual should have the right to present their own merit, despite race, color, creed, gender, whatever the case may be. The moment you have social engineering, you are ending up in these type of things we are in at the moment, and the results are things like high levels of unemployment and also a situation where the economy is not growing more than less than 1% over the past decade, with far-reaching implications. And on another level, we are going to a local election. About 80% of local government in South Africa has some form of serious challenges at the moment, and the biggest one of them all seems to be Joburg, when we look at the metros, that is really failing. And you can take that framework as an outcome, or the situation as an outcome of this framework.
0: Professor Andre Devanagha, thank you for joining us on Radio Islam International once again, and for your insights and inputs, and have a good rest of your week ahead of you, Professor.
9: Thank you, sir.
0: Yeah, well, 8 o'clock there, it is right on the money. Sanctions on certain individuals. We don't know exactly who. That's going to be published, I think, by Tuesday or so. Nonetheless, I hope it's not me, but I doubt it's me. Nonetheless, very likely it's a number of the political bigwigs of the country itself. But sign of the times, and also, well, an effective response, one may say, by Ronald Lamola, that don't interfere in our personal matters. That being said, good point there by Professor Andre Devanagha at the end, that social engineering really doesn't go very far. It maybe goes far for half a generation for a while, but there has to be a sunset clause that it ends, and now the playing fields are once again equal, because society has come to a level of equilibrium and equal opportunity. Loaded discussion, that one, to keep or to end BEE. 8 o'clock, top of the hour. We'll be back with the rest of our discussion in a while.
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11: Assalamu alaikum wa rahmatullahi wa barakatuh. The date today, the 5th of Rabi al-Thani 1448, corresponding to the 17th of September 2026. In your local news, DAMPL Tim Broadtest has accused the city of mismanaging plumbing contracts and failing to pay subcontractors. He says this has contributed to the destruction of municipal infrastructure. City manager Musa Mbele condemned the sabotage and denied the contractors are owed money, saying records show they were paid.
12: Well, the situation we're facing at Thekwini at the moment is the one around curtailment. I think we've communicated about that in the past. It's been established that what we are currently drawing from our dams, if not reduced, will lead to the dams being drained. And this is a conclusion that we have come to working with the National Department of Water and Sanitation. So all of us agreed that we need to curtail demand. And a way of doing that, the way we've been doing it, I should say, up to now, has been through rationing, opening supply to some areas at certain times and closing at certain times. So that is the reality we're dealing with. We don't have enough water to supply at the current rate that we are currently doing.
11: In other local news, residents in Kempton Park and surrounding areas are marching today, demanding action over the deaths of 8 women discovered over the past 2 months. The protesters are calling for greater protection for women and children, as well as increased police visibility. The march will move from the Kempton Park Civic Centre to the local police station, where residents will demand stronger action and accountability. On the African continent, at least 82 people have been killed in a gold mine collapse in Sudan's West Kordofan state, with dozens more injured and others feared trapped beneath the rubble. Rescue teams and fellow miners worked through the night using basic tools, recovering 60 bodies by dawn, with another 22 found on Wednesday. A local administrator says around 50 people were injured, while the number still missing remains unknown. Radio Islam's Molana Mohammed Baum has the story.
13: The collapse highlights the dangers of Sudan's largely unregulated gold industry, where millions depend on small-scale mining for income. Miners often work in unstable shafts with little safety equipment and rudimentary tools. Gold has also become a crucial source of funding for both sides in Sudan's war, now in its fourth year. Much of the country's gold is reportedly smuggled abroad, including to the United Arab Emirates.

0: governments and technology companies to work together, particularly on online safety. They also discussed strengthening defense cooperation between the UK and Canada. And in your finances now, the rand is trading at 16.33 to the dollar, 21.85 to the pound, and 18.72 to the euro. Gold is trading at $4,286.91 per fine ounce, and Brent crude oil is at $105.83 a barrel. In your Salah times, in Johannesburg, Zohar sets in at 12:08 p.m. and in Durban at 11:56 a.m. I'm Nina Bambeni with your Radio Islam news at this hour.
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0: Well, sometimes the paths that we end up taking are very different from the ones we originally planned for ourselves, and sometimes one moment can completely change the direction of our lives. Well, this is what we're going to be speaking about today when we talk to an individual who exactly, well, maybe fits that description. For our community profile today, we joined by Naveed Ahmed, CEO of One Ummah, whose journey into humanitarian work began not with a career plan, but with a moment that deeply affected him and ultimately pushed him towards volunteering and serving communities in need. Now, since then, his work has taken him into communities affected by poverty, conflict, and displacement, while One Ummah itself contributes to find new ways of connecting people with humanitarian causes, including through the One Ummah app. Now, today, today we're getting to know the person behind the work, the experiences that shaped Naveed, the moments that have stayed with him, and what his journey has taught him about service, faith, and himself. Assalamu alaikum wa rahmatullahi wa barakatuh, brother Naveed Ahmed.
1: Wa alaikum assalam wa rahmatullahi wa barakatuh. How are you doing, Habibi? You okay?
0: Alhamdulillah, shukr, doing well, Brother Naveed. Brother Naveed, humanitarian work wasn't actually the career path you originally envisaged by yourself. But you've spoken about seeing the image of young Syrian refugee Aylan Kurdi as a turning point. I mean, take us back to that moment and how it eventually led you on the path that you are today, Brother Naveed.
1: JazakAllah, I was an operations manager for a big catering company here in the UK. But my connection isn't great. I'm actually in Malawi at the moment. Mm-hmm. I'm not too sure if you can still hear me.
0: Yes, can you hear me, sorry? Brother David. Yes, we got you.
1: Yeah, no, apologies. So what ended up happening is during the height of the Syrian conflict, I'm sure many people are probably aware there was an image that circulated. It went all around the world. There was a young kid called Aylan Kurdi, like you mentioned. He had a red top on and black trousers, I still remember till this day. And me, I didn't even have any children at the time, but naturally, you know, you have family members that are at the same age, and I couldn't help but imagine one of my own relatives in that situation, and it deeply, deeply impacted me. So as a result, what I ended up doing is any time that I would get off from work, me and some of my friends, what we would do, we would travel to Europe and try and aid in whatever little form that we could. So that just means filling up the car's boot and the trunk, sorry, and with anything that we could possibly get a hold of and try and make some sort of an impact on the ground. And subhanAllah, it's just, even now when I think about it, it makes me emotional knowing that we couldn't do anything to save this young little child, less than 2 years old.
0: You know, Brother Naveed, your journey, of course, began as volunteering. And now you are currently the CEO of One Ummah. I mean, that particular part of the journey, not everybody makes that transition that you're a volunteer and then now you take it on as a, well, an occupation or a career choice. But how did that decision come about? I mean, ultimately, you're going to have to leave a steady job, a steady income for something that is relatively unknown.
1: Yeah, that's exactly what happened with myself. As I was saying, brother, that I travelled out on numerous occasions, going out to different parts of Europe, from Turkey to France to all these different types of places. And what ended up happening, I'm taking more and more time off work, and the career path that I was down, we were involved with a lot of high profile catering and things like that. So I ended up meeting a lot of these so-called celebrities and very famous people. So on one hand, I'm seeing children sleeping in cardboard boxes, and during the weekday, I'm meeting so-and-so affluent person who's buying something for maybe $30, $40, taking one bite of a sandwich and throwing it away. So then it started playing on my mind, saying that, what am I doing with my life? Is money the only thing that's the motivator that keeps me in this particular role? And then I asked Allah, I made a sincere dua that, Allah, if this isn't for me, then give me a sign and I will quit and I'll pursue a different path. And what ended up happening, this catering company that I used to work for, they used to specialize in coffee, brother. But they managed to acquire an alcohol license. So at that time, I thought that if I was ever looking for something, a reason to move on, and then this is it, because I didn't want my halal earnings to be mixed with any type of haram. Whether I was holding or handling the alcohol myself, I took it as a sign that Allah doesn't want me to be in this position anymore. So then I ended up resigning. I continued volunteering for a very long time. And what eventually happened is one charity ended up taking a chance with me, and they said, you should do this not in a paid capacity as such, but you should be remunerated for your time and expenses, because everything I'm doing, I'm digging into my own savings and catching flights and going on the motorway, on the freeway, etc., etc. So the only thing that changed is that my expenses for the humanitarian efforts that we're doing, they started to get covered by local organizations. And from there, Habibi, what ended up happening, I just started somewhere small. I worked my way up. I started off in fundraising. I ended up working in programs, basically spending the charity's resources. And now 7 or 8 years later, no, sorry, I'd say 10 years later, alhamdulillah, I'm running one of the biggest NGOs in the UK, alhamdulillah.
0: Mm. You know, Brother Naveed, you spoke of your experience with the child, Aylin Kurdi, and that as a turning point to draw you towards humanitarian work. But over the years, I mean, the different parts of the world that you have visited, like right now you're currently in Malawi, and then maybe next week or next month you'll be somewhere else. If you could collate one or two of those experiences of, you know, requirement or need of the ummah that stuck with you for a long time. I mean, what would they be? Yeah. If you had to share with our listeners a couple of those experiences, what would they be, Naveed?
1: Okay, I'll give you two examples from two different parts of the world. So I'll use the Middle East as one example. When the crisis first happened, a lot of people were obviously migrating to different neighboring countries. I remember meeting a family. There was one particular brother that we met. SubhanAllah, all he had of his family were some passports, and he would say to me that, you know, I go to sleep and I put all the passports in a row on my left arm and I look at them at night, and this is how I fall asleep. He told me that he used to be a doctor, a senior consultant, and in the blink of an eye, everything changed for him. His entire world turned upside down. This is just one particular case of hundreds and thousands of people that we've probably encountered over the years. I use another example somewhere in the deep remote parts of Uganda. I've come across a woman who's had to walk maybe an hour and a half to fetch water. These are people from our ummah walking, an elderly mother, older than my own mother, walking an hour and a half to fetch water. And then she's asked me, son, how far do you guys have to walk when you guys need to get water? How do I answer a question like this? I go to my tap. I've got hot water, cold water. I can drink from the tap that I have at home. So these are the kind of little kind of encounters that I've had, and I've had so many, brother, that I've literally lost count. So there's always signs of Allah's blessings. It's allowed me in my life to distinguish between a need and a want. Many times we think that we need something, in reality we want it, and the basic necessities of the world, a lot of our Muslim brothers around the world, they don't have that. So these are some of the examples I can think of from the top of my head, brother.
0: Hmm. Naveed, you know, working closely with people who are the most vulnerable, who they themselves are, you know, broken by way of their family structures, they've fled violence, they've fled sometimes, you know, natural disasters, tsunamis, etc., you know, whatever the case may be, and they've been subject to the worst that the insan and the human being has got to offer by way of behavior. Surely it takes a toll on humanitarian workers. I mean, we've seen this here, not just, you know, in your organization, but you look at the global role of humanitarian workers amongst all communities. They will tell you that it takes a personal toll on them consistently being a subject to such type of, you know, observations. How do you keep grounded? How do you help the people in your team to stay focused and not to be adversely affected by what's happening around?
1: This is a very important question, because what ends up happening when you're exposed to things more frequently, and I believe this has happened more recently with the genocide that's taking place in Gaza, is that if you're overexposed to something, you naturally become desensitized at times. So what we always ensure that our team does, especially those that are handling, you know, the financial side when it comes to the delivery of and procurement of the goods, we ensure that they visit frequently enough for them to be connected to the project, but not so frequently that their hearts become cold. And at the same time, none of the work would be possible if you don't have an element of Islamic tarbiyah. So it's part of our actual working process that at least every Thursday for an hour, we have a Sharia compliance officer that actually goes through all the pros and cons of what we're working, deals with any masla, masail, and we just show that everything that we are doing is guided by faith and faith principles, because that's the only thing that does keep us grounded. And it reminds us that we are actually the servants. We should be thanking the beneficiary as opposed to the beneficiary thanking us. So being well grounded in Islamic knowledge, having constant tarbiyah, having murabbis, people that have been doing what we're doing, not just from an Islamic perspective, but also from a humanitarian perspective, that'll give us the advice to ensure that we might not end up falling into the same mistakes that people have made in the past. So it's a combination of the two things, Islamic tarbiyah, and at the same time, going out frequently, but not so frequently that you become desensitized, but enough so that you still have your heart inclined towards the project.
0: Mm. You know, Brother Naveed, nobody knows where the next year, the next month, or the next hour is going to take us. But if one had a plan for One Ummah, and the app and the community of One Ummah and the services that you do, where would you like to see yourself, let's say, in the next 24 months?
1: In the next 24 months, brother, I've been doing this work for this particular organization I'm working for at least 8 years now. I started off as a normal program staff member, became the programs director, I became the CEO. The natural progression for somebody that's particularly in my role is that now we are trying our best to try our things, our other things in life when it comes to business, etc., so that we're able to offer the same type of service completely fi sabilillah and in more advisory and a trustee capacity. So inshallah ta'ala, if everything goes to plan, my dream or my intention would be to eventually take a step back, because I believe that everybody has a shelf life. Everybody can do whatever they can do. And my intention was that when I inherit the organization, is to leave it in a better place than I found it. And inshallah, I'm working towards that. Once that time is done and I don't feel like dead weight anymore, then I'll eventually, inshallah, move on. I don't think I'll be working for any other humanitarian organization, but I'll take a step back and take more of an advisory role, inshallah ta'ala.
0: Brother Naveed Ahmed, shukran jazakumullah khairan for making some time for discussing, humanitarian work in general, as well as the direction of One Ummah. May Allah subhanahu wa ta'ala grant you khair, barakah, and afia. And jazakumullah khairan for your time, Brother Naveed.
1: Hayakallah. Take care, Sheikh. Nice to speak to you. Keep us in your du'as. Assalamu alaikum
0: warahmatullahi wabarakatuh. Wa alaikum salam wa rahmatullah. Community profile for this morning. And, you know, join us, right, on this Thursday morning round about now, 8:15 or so, wherein we look for, I wouldn't call it a feel-good story. That's a different type of genre and discussion that we have here. But we're an individual that, alhamdulillah, from our community or from abroad or from somewhere else, and I'm sure there are tens of thousands of them, that has done something inspirational, something worthwhile. And they have now embarked on a path that may have been different from the path that they already, originally envisaged and thought about. How many a person there is? I thought I'm going to spend the rest of my life in my surgery as a doctor. Allah subhanahu wa ta'ala brought me somewhere else, and I'm serving humanity in a different capacity and in a different level. A certain person was in business, roaring trade and roaring business, and then Allah subhanahu wa ta'ala had a different calling or a muqaddar or a destiny for them. And such individuals, you don't necessarily have to replicate what they are doing, but they serve as a source of good inspiration, that if a person remains motivated and grounded, alhamdulillah, and whatever is ultimately destined for an individual by way of the decree of Allah subhanahu wa ta'ala, great good can come out of people that thought one thing, but Allah subhanahu wa ta'ala plans something else. Wallahu khayrul makirin. 8:30 a.m. it is. You're listening to Sabah al-Muslim right here on Radio Islam International from a rainy, cold Durban. That's how you're going to be for the next 48 hours or so. Do stay safe on the roads. Maybe if you could help it, come a little early from school. I know they're doing that now with exams currently in vogue. And once you arrive home, get under the godri Middle East and stay there till Salah time or till supper time. And alhamdulillah, you'll be, bi-iznillah, with the permission of Allah, in a better position. So, break from my side and the half-hour news. We'll be back to continue the remaining portion of our discussion in a while.
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3: Assalamu alaikum wa rahmatullahi wa barakatuh. Making headlines. Residents in Kempton Park and surrounding communities are taking to the streets today demanding urgent action following the deaths of women in the area. The march follows the discovery of the bodies of 8 women over a 2-month period, raising growing concerns about the safety of women and children in the community. Residents say they are deeply concerned about the threat facing women and children and are calling on authorities to do more to protect them. Protesters are marching from the Kempton Park Civic Center to the local police station, where they are expected to call for stronger action, increased police visibility, and greater accountability from law enforcement authorities. Nigerian authorities have uncovered another suspected methamphetamine laboratory linked to Mexican nationals, raising concerns over attempts by international drug networks to establish production sites in the country. The National Drug Law Enforcement Agency says 40-year-old Mexican national Arturo Carrera Loaiza was arrested last month at Lagos International Airport as he was preparing to leave Nigeria. According to the agency, investigators found digital images on his devices showing him wearing what appeared to be a laboratory coat, along with equipment believed to be associated with meth production. Location data from the images reportedly led officers to a property in Ebonyi State, where they found chemicals and equipment used in the manufacture of synthetic drugs. Loaiza has denied any involvement in drug production. He told investigators he had traveled to Nigeria after being invited by a local contact to explore a restaurant business. Israel and Morocco have agreed to upgrade their diplomatic ties, including elevating their respective missions to embassies and appointing ambassadors to both countries. A meeting between the two countries' foreign ministers was hosted by the United States ambassador to the United Nations, Mike Waltz, in New York yesterday. Israeli Foreign Minister Gideon Saar and Moroccan Foreign Minister Nasser Bourita also agreed to advance economic and trade relations, including completing 2 agreements by the end of this year on investment protection and preventing double taxation. From the news desk of Radio Islam, Assalamu alaikum wa rahmatullahi wa barakatuh.
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1: Earlier on, we spoke about the tit for tat that we have in our relationships. Now, what I mean by that is that if you do something good for me, I will reciprocate by doing something good for you. If you are mean to me, then I will respond adequately with that amount of nastiness and meanness, and that is how I am going to continue. Such types of behavior are contrary to the teachings of the Messenger sallallahu alaihi wasallam, especially when it comes to relationships. When it comes to the law, for example, so let's say, for example, a certain person stole X amount of money, or the laws of economics, as another example. You borrowed this amount of money, and as a result, you recompensated that amount of money. You paid back that amount of money that you owed. That is perfectly acceptable. That mukafi over there is acceptable and is likely, in the case of economics, the only way to go. Otherwise, you run the risk of riba, interest, etc. But when it comes to the show of, let's say, generosity, magnanimity, all those good qualities that make human society and especially Muslim society function, that they are the very blood, they are the very essence of the society itself. If you only had to work on a metric that only those people who are good to me, I'm going to be good to them. And if those people are mean and nasty to me, then I will be mean and nasty to them. And there is no leeway from either side. It now lends to a very bland, it lends to a very society that really, very soon, the joys of living will actually escape it. Hence, the advice of our Nabi sallallahu alaihi wasallam, for a person who is complaining, or to a person who's complaining, that my relatives and the people who are associated with me don't deal with me nicely, what in the world should I do to them? Was, in fact, to respond with continued acts of kinship rather than simply saying that, you know, I will reciprocate the behavior alone. So he comes to Rasulullah and he said, Ya Rasulullah, Messenger of Allah, inna li dhawi arham, that I have got these family relatives. Asilu, that I continue to join the bonds of kinship with them. I extend to them the arm of kinship and friendship, etc. But they respond by وَيَقْطَعُونِ, they cut me off. They do not respond in a way that I'm supposed to respond. And what was the instruction to him was that, look, if you are going to go in that way, then you are ultimately tushrikuna jami'an, that both of you individuals are now responding in a way that are equal in that particular regard. Walakin khudh bil fadl, but take with the act of virtue and continue to join in their relations. فَإِنَّهُ لَيَّزَالَ مَعَكْ مَلَكٌ ظَهِيرٌ, they will continue to be with you an angel that now serves as a helper, to serve as a helper, and so long as you continue on this particular trajectory, on this particular way. And so as a result, there is this particular method of how a person should approach a position that where you are trying your level best to extend the acts of kinship, the arm of kinship, but you are not being dealt in that way. We also mentioned a very important point, that even those acts of kinship are based on adl and justice. It's not possible that you were an unjust individual, and then as a result of your misbehavior, as a result of you not showing proper acts of kinship and love as a result of you not following, you know, fiscal fiduciary responsibilities. And this all too often happens at the time of the distribution, or in this instance here, the non-distribution of inheritance. This all too often happens that this is the fact of a person, that they do not engage in acts of reciprocation when it comes to their responsibility, their financial responsibility. And so estates are dragged on for a long, long time, and there are siblings in that estates that continue to ask the office bearers and those who are the executors of the estate, and all too often they are the older siblings, brother or sister, that give us our money. Why are you not winding up this estate? Years go on. You can expect, if that goes on for a long enough time and there is no sunset clause at the end of that estate, nobody has got any expectations whatsoever that when are we getting our money? You are bound to come into a situation that Shaitan, Iblis, is now going to become a party to that entire community, that entire family. And Shaitan and Iblis will not take the moral high ground by whispering it into the other siblings, who are very likely the younger ones, who are not at the forefront of distribution. He's not going to whisper it into their ears that, you know what, overlook them. They're trying their best. It's a very complex type of an estate. There's some cash, but very little cash. Most of it is inside properties. So they are now trying to get the best way of winding up the estate by, let's say, creating a trust or selling off some of the dead stock that's not bringing in income. Shaitan's not going to say that. But rather, Shaitan's waswasa into the family members that are not proactive in the estate will likely be this: that, hey, they're eating your money. The rental from that property, you haven't enjoyed. But how come they are living absolutely good lives compared to you? How come their children are getting educated? You saw the walima that he threw for his son the other day. Whose money you think that he was working with? You know what? Was it the estate's money, or was it his own money? That's the waswasa and the opportunity or window of opportunity that these type of situations have lent to Iblis, to Shaitan, to now infiltrate within the thoughts and the minds of people. And you know what? Fine, he is mal'oon, he is accursed. That is his job to do. But let's look at our role in the winding up, especially of estates or family matters, not only estates, but other family matters as well. Have we left the window open for him to come? Have we left the door wide ajar, that as an open invitation to Shaitan and Iblis, come and, you know what, engage in your waswasa over here, because we have not managed our affairs adequately, because we have not communicated adequately, because we have not engaged in a proper consultation process of shura, etc., bringing in those family members on a regular basis, maybe making them part and parcel of what we are doing. Why not? At the end of the day, if you want to avoid all forms of issues and discussions that take place later on, the best way is genuine, honest communication. There are certain estates that are quite simple. Here's cash in the bank. You open up, you know, you file with the master, etc. You do all those things. And very likely the person, alhamdulillah, has helped everybody by a proper watertight solid will. And they, Allah Ta'ala granted them tawfiq to wind up a lot of their matters before they're passed on. This doesn't apply to everybody and anybody. We don't know when we are going to pass away. But there are many of those who reach a certain time And alhamdulillah, it's amongst the ni'mat and bounties of Allah that they wound up their matters so that their children and grandchildren will not have to deal with further burdens later on. Allah Ta'ala reward such people, you know, who think in that particular way and effectively follow a pathway of sitting maybe with an alim, an accountant, their lawyer. Listen here, I want as least amount of burdens to fall upon my family members when I pass away. I know how much I'm worth. I built up this business. I built up this corporation, this trust for the last 20, 30 years. It's worth a good deal and a good sum of money. But if I do not create a pathway of distribution, if I do not have any contingency plan that I've worked on, it's now going to become a source of burden for the executor, for those who are after me, because things were not dealt with in a proper way. Pieces of paper here and there. Who owns what? There's ambiguity in every turn and every corner that you do. So Allah Ta'ala granted them opportunity to sit and to work out their affairs in order so that the life of those who they leave behind will be much more easier. May Allah Ta'ala reward such type of people. So it is an important factor to consider that in the event of a breakdown of any family ties and relationships, as much as the advice is out there that continue to join family relations, we also have to be conscious of the fact that are we inadvertently contributing to the breakdown of those family relations because of our own lack of transparency and communication. Wallahu al-musta'an, Allah subhanahu wa ta'ala is the best of helpers. Well, until we meet again inshallah tomorrow, assalamu alaikum wa rahmatullahi wa barakatuh.
2: The central theme of the BRICS bloc of nations is to push back against the global economic dominance of Western countries. Their core value was very much at the center of this year's 18th BRICS summit, which took place last week in India. At the 12th and 13th of September summit in New Delhi, leaders committed to expanding local currency trading systems and cross-border payment systems in investing in BRICS Pay, an initiative of the BRICS Business Council. Leaders in a joint declaration at the summit concluded, say, they acknowledge the work done to study the cross-border interoperability of payment and messaging channels and the discussions on promoting trade settlements and investments using BRICS local currencies while respecting national priorities and acknowledging that there is no one-size-fits-all approach. They also encouraged the BRICS Payments Task Force, the BPTF, a collaborative central bank expert platform focused on cross-border payment mechanisms to facilitate practical solutions for cross-border payments amongst BRIC countries, which are fast, low-cost, more accessible, efficient, transparent and safe. Manoj Kiwal Ramani, a chairperson of Bengaluru-based think tank Takshashila Institution's geostrategy program, says the declaration indicates that the quest is not for a single system but perhaps a suite of options that can be agreed between member states to de-risk their trade and financial dealings. While the New Delhi declaration did not indicate that BRICS nations aim to replace the dollar or build their own common currency, it highlights how BRICS is increasingly trying to find alternate payment systems amid geopolitical tensions and Western trade sanctions on members of the bloc, Russia and China. If systems like BRICS Pay becomes fully operational, they would work as alternatives to Western payment systems like SWIFT. Proposed by the BRICS Business Council in 2018, BRICS Pay is a decentralized digital payment ecosystem developed to simplify payments between BRICS countries. Now, BRICS stands for Brazil, Russia, China, India, and South Africa, the initial members of the informal trading group. It was founded in 2006 with South Africa joining in 2010. Since then, more countries have joined: Egypt, Ethiopia, Iran, Saudi Arabia, the United Arab Emirates, and Indonesia. In all, that's 11 member countries, accounting for roughly 49% of the world's population and about 40% of the world's gross domestic product. According to the BRICS Pay website, it is a strategic infrastructure which can also be used by friendly states of BRICS countries. It is also meant to offer a compatible option for Western payment systems like SWIFT, Visa, and MasterCard, but does not intend to replace them. The payment system was officially endorsed by the BRICS Business Council in 2024, and in August this year, before the BRICS summit in New Delhi, the group's finance ministers and central bank officials met in Jaipur in India to discuss advancing the project. It is currently in pilot and phased rollout stages and is not yet globally operational for all members. BRICSPay will connect national payment systems of member countries to each other so international payments can be made more easily. This will mean that trading transactions between entities and individuals in two different countries can be processed in local currencies, removing the involvement of other currencies such as the dollar. Payments in local currencies will be settled using QR codes, digital wallets or mobile applications. Andriy Mikhailishin, the CEO of BRICSPay, told India's Asian News International on the 12th of September that many countries want to use their own payment infrastructure in this way. He says, for example, Russia has Mir and a fast payment system. India has Rupee and UPI. Furthermore, the European Union is building its own payment infrastructure called European Payments Initiative. The UK also wants to create and build its own infrastructure, adding that these systems, however, do not automatically work with each other. He explained BRICSPay is a payment ecosystem that can connect national payment infrastructures and give people the ability to use them when they are traveling in countries not only within BRICS but around the world. It's helpful for tourists who come to the country and gives them the service of using their own domestic means of payment. He says, on the other hand, they can talk about companies and banks that need to make settlements with each other. They do that too for B2B, that's business-to-business settlements. It's a new kind of architecture, a fully decentralized architecture for settlements between countries. He says they don't speak about de-dollarization. He further states they give more flexibility and more types of payment options to the citizens, companies and banks. If they want to use the dollar, they can use the dollar too. While BRICSPay has yet to become fully operational, most transactions between countries, companies and even tourists take place through Western cross-border payments like SWIFT. SWIFT is a cooperative company under Belgian law. It is owned by up to 3,500 shareholders linked to approximately 11,000 financial institutions across the world. The system is overseen by the G10 central banks as well as the European Central Bank, with its lead overseer being the National Bank of Belgium. Now, SWIFT is essentially a network used by banks to send secure messages about transfers of money and other transactions. So if a company in India wants to pay a company in Europe, the payment currently passes through SWIFT. More than 11,000 financial institutions around the world use SWIFT, making it the backbone of the international financial transfer system. While most payments are made in the US dollar, the system also includes payments in the British pound, Indian rupees, euros and yen, amongst others. However, Russia has been banned from using the system due to its war on Ukraine. In February 2022, just days after Moscow's invasion of Kiev began, Western nations moved to block certain Russian banks' access to the SWIFT international payment system. This has made it harder for Russian banks to communicate with peers internationally, even in friendly countries such as China, slowing trade and making transactions costlier. Since 2024, at the annual BRICS summits, Russia has been pushing for alternative payment systems and promoting national currencies in an effort to bypass Western sanctions. Alejandro Reyes, the adjunct professor in the Department of Politics and Public Administration at the University of Hong Kong, says in such situations, BRICSPay's attractiveness is obvious. He says Russia's experience with sanctions and the broader concerns amongst many emerging economies about dependence on Western-controlled financial infrastructure have created demand for alternatives. But he stressed that BRICS is not a homogeneous bloc. He says India, China, Brazil, Russia and UAE and the other members have very different relationships with the dollar, with Western financial institutions and with one another. They also have different regulatory systems, capital controls and strategic interests. He further states, so the more plausible model is not a single centralized BRICS payment system, but a network of interoperable national systems connecting mechanisms such as India's UPI, Brazil's PIX and other domestic payment platforms and allowing more transactions to be settled in national currencies. BRICSPay has been designed to provide a parallel interoperable channel to the Western SWIFT network, and analysts say it has not been designed to replace it. Reyes says he doesn't see BRICSPay replacing SWIFT globally in the foreseeable future. SWIFT has enormous advantages of scale, trust, standardization, compliance infrastructure and network effects built up over decades. He further explains, that doesn't mean BRICSPay is insignificant. If it develops successfully, it could gradually reduce reliance on SWIFT in particular trade corridors, especially for intra-BRICS transactions conducted in local currencies. He says in that sense, the real challenge to SWIFT may be less that one new system displaces it and more that the international payments architecture becomes more plural and fragmented, with several networks operating alongside one another. Now, BRICS countries have been using domestic payment systems. UPI or Unified Payments Interface is largely used in India for retail transactions, while it is also present in other countries including Singapore, France and the UAE. UPI is not used heavily for international trade, according to Kewal Ramani. Brazil has also been using a payment system called PIX, which enables people to settle transactions through their bank accounts, while China uses cross-border interbank payment system known as the CIPS. Alicia Garcia Herrero, the chief economist for the Asia-Pacific at Natixis in Hong Kong, says CIPS already avoids the SWIFT system, but she stressed that while these domestic systems within BRICS countries exist, the key question here is whether they can be linked through systems like BRICS Pay. Mohammed Bam, Radio Islam News.
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7: Assalamu alaikum wa rahmatullahi wa barakatuh. The day today, the 5th of Rabiul Thani 1448, corresponding to the 17th of September 2026. In your local news, the US has announced new visa restrictions targeting South Africans accused of promoting racial discrimination, inciting violence, or enabling land confiscation. The United States on Tuesday announced new restrictions on visas for South Africans after President Donald Trump repeatedly criticized the country's leaders over its post-apartheid racial justice policies. Radio Islam interviewed political analyst Professor Andre Juvenacher about how concerning the latest U.S. visa restrictions for South Africa are and whether they affect ordinary South Africans.
8: Well, indeed, we need to be very much concerned. I think this is only the beginning of a bigger process that the State Department is activating. And it may end up even to the level where it goes to sanctions, influencing all the economic AGOA agreements and that type of thing. So there's no doubt that the Trump administration is serious about the situation.
7: Professor Duvenacher told us who the U.S. visa restrictions are expected to target and which South Africans could potentially be affected.
8: Well, if you take a comparative perspective from Zimbabwe, because there was a similar scenario with regard to Zimbabwe after the land reforms there and whatever played out there, it normally target senior politicians with a radical inclination. In the case of Zimbabwe, it was ZANU-PF. I believe in the case of South Africa, they will definitely target the ANC, the EFF, and probably also the MK party, although the MK party are not that much on the forefront at the moment.
7: Other local news, former Defence Minister Nosiviwe Mapisa Ngakolai is back in the North Gauteng High Court to continue testifying in her corruption trial. The state is expected to question her on 12 corruption charges and one count of money laundering. Mapisa Ngakolai denies receiving payments from the defence contractor Nombasa Ntondwa Ndlovu and maintains her innocence. And on the African continent, Egyptian President Abdel Fattah el-Sisi has rejected any plan plans to displace Palestinians from Gaza, reaffirming Egypt's support for the Palestinian cause. Speaking alongside Palestinian President Mahmoud Abbas, al-Sisi said Egypt opposes any attempt to displace Palestinians or undermine their cause. Abbas thanked Egypt for its support and said Gaza remains an integral part of the Palestinian state. And in your news, at least 20 people, including women and children, have been killed after a damaged apartment building collapsed in Gaza City. The six-story building collapsed onto nearby homes and tents in the Tal al-Hawa area, according to Palestinian civil defense. Rescue teams are searching the rubble, with nearly 100 people feared trapped beneath the building. And in your world news, despite an ongoing blockade on Iranian maritime trade and attacks by Iran's military on commercial ships, the United States military has said U.S. forces have kept the Strait of Hormuz open to commercial shipping, including the facilitation of hundreds of millions of barrels of oil through the strategic waterway. Radio Islam's Mulana Muhammad Bam has the details.

0: CENTCOM's comments come amid continued tensions over shipping through the Strait of Hormuz, a critical route for global energy supplies. Mohammed Bamredi, Islam News.
1: And in your finances now, the rand is trading at 16.31 to the dollar, 21.83 to the pound, and 18.71 to the euro. Gold is trading at $4,306.83 per fine ounce, and Brent crude oil is at $105.83 a barrel. In your Salah times in Johannesburg, Zohar sets in at 12:08 p.m. and in Durban at 11:56 a.m. I'm Nina Bambeni with your Radio Islam News at this hour.
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10: Genocide is not a legal abstraction. 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South Africa. That response begins with our feet. 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Sunday, 4th of October 2026. Rose Park, Lanasia, 8 a.m. Bring your family, bring your voice, stand with the struggle veterans, walk for the children. 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

Tune in every Thursday morning just after 9 a.m. to the social program with Maulana Ibrahim Bam as he illuminates your life with lessons from select motivational books, enlightens you with fascinating social discussions, and engages with pertinent listener thoughts and questions. 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

0: Assalamu alaikum wa rahmatullahi wa barakatuh. We welcome you back to the airwaves of Radio Islam International this Thursday morning. A bit of a more cloudy, wet Thursday that we are currently experiencing. At least that is the way it is here in Lanesha. It's 9:15. This is the social program. My name is Ahmed Waja. I am given the opportunity and the honor of hosting the program again in the absence of Marana Ibrahim Dayar. Radio Islam's team is headed towards the shores of Port Elizabeth and the Garden Route. It's George Naisna, Plattenberg Bay. That is where the Radio Islam team is. There will be programs taking place in that area tonight. Sira programs taking place tomorrow. Jum'ah Bayanat will take place from those various areas. And I think on Saturday there is a teacher's workshop taking place in Port Elizabeth. You are from that area, make sure to be there. Anyway, it gives me great honor to welcome Marana Ibrahim Bahamsab onto the program. Marana Ibrahim Sahab, assalamu alaikum wa rahmatullahi wa barakatuh.
1: Wa alaikum salam and assalamu alaikum to all the esteemed listeners of Radio Islam.
0: Ma, we trust that you've been having a good week thus far.
1: Alhamdulillah, it has been a wonderful week, and we make dua that Allah Ta'ala always keep his favors upon us for a long, long time.
0: Ameen. And well, jazakallah to our engineer this morning, Brother Yazdan, a beautiful nasheed that he played before we just came on now. And in fact, I see a few people asking for the name of the nasheed. Inshallah, we'll try and get the name of it, and we will send that name out a little bit later in the program. Ma, the program last week was very, as it always is, but last week was, subhanAllah, really, really interesting, very, very motivating, very, very encouraging as well. We're currently doing the book, How He Treated Them, that is looking and reflecting on the way the Prophet of Allah, Muhammad sallallahu alayhi wasallam, the various people that he had treated, because he, as the Nabi of Allah, came across various people throughout his life, people from different backgrounds, people from different areas, people with different intentions, subhanAllah. But each one of them, he met them with this beautiful qualities that Allah subhanahu wa ta'ala had blessed him with. And subhanAllah, it was through these beautiful qualities that he had brought people into the deen. And, you know, it's not just meeting those people, but now the Sahaba radiallahu anhum, the way he reacted with them, the way he treated them. The Sahaba radiallahu anhum, each one of them had different backgrounds, each one of them had different situations, they had different talents at times, they themselves had different problems and different issues at times. Subhanallah, how he sallallahu alayhi wasallam dealt with them is really amazing. The program last week, the topic that we took a look at was how Nabi sallallahu alayhi wa sallam dealt with those that were distinguished by certain qualities. And Mawlana did a phenomenal job in taking us through that entire chapter. Mawlana spoke about various Sahaba radiallahu anhum, you know, Hazrat Hassan radiallahu anhu, the poet of Nabi sallallahu alayhi wa sallam, how he used to sing beautiful poetry in honor of Nabi sallallahu alayhi wa sallam and in honor of Islam, whereas there were certain kuffar that were specially made it a special job to sing poetry against Nabi sallallahu alayhi wa sallam, against Islam, against the deen of Allah. Nabi sallallahu alayhi wa sallam asked Hassan radiallahu anhu to then sing poetry in favor of Islam, in favor of the Muslims, and subhanAllah, what a phenomenal job he had done. Then Mawlana also spoke about Hazrat Zayd bin Thabit radiallahu anhu, all the languages that he learned. I think there were various other Sahaba radiallahu anhum as well. Hazrat Mu'adh bin Jabal radiallahu anhu, Nabi sallallahu alayhi wa sallam sent him to Yemen. Nabi sallallahu alayhi wa sallam saw the qualities that he had, the uloom and the knowledge that Allah subhanahu wa ta'ala blessed him with. Mawlana also spoke about Hazrat Mus'ab bin Umayr radiallahu ta'ala, and I think Mawlana concluded with that beautiful, that very, very, very interesting story of Hazrat Ali radiallahu ta'ala, who he was also sent to Yemen, and how he had passed that beautiful and that fair judgment. Ma, the balance of the chapter you want to go through, or how are we going to move forward?
1: No, I think I'll just say one thing and then we'll get to the next one.
0: Right.
1: So Nabi Karim sallallahu alayhi wa sallam said, and arhamu ummati bi ummati Abu Bakr, the most merciful of my nation with my nation is Abu Bakr. Ashadduhum fi amrillahi Umar, the strongest in adhering to Allah's religion is Umar. Wa ahyahum Uthman, the man who is most shy and has the most modesty is Uthman. وَعَقَبَاهُمْ عَلِي, the best judge is Ali ibn Abi Talib. And we listen to this hadith many a times in the Jummah khutbah. I see many of the khatibs do play and do read this hadith. And then Nabi Kareem Salasim said, "A'lamum bil halali wal haram." The one who knows most about halal and haram, like for example, you will say the Mufti would be Mu'adh ibn Jabal, and the most knowledgeable with regard to the laws of inheritance is Zayd ibn Thabit. And likulli ummatin amin, in each and every nation has a custodian, a person with the greatest amount of trustworthiness. And aminu hadhihi al-ummah, and the ameen of this ummah is Abu Ubaidah ibn Jarrah radiallahu anhu. Now the reason why I'm making mention of all this is, together with all the other examples that you gave of Hassan ibn Thabit, Zayd ibn Thabit, and then Hazrat Ali radiallahu anhu, Abdullah ibn Mas'ud, you know, all of those type of things, Abdullah ibn Abbas, what we learn from there is how Nabi Karim sallallahu alaihi wasallam took out the best from every Sahabi according to his talent. And this is something that we learn a lot. A good leader, it doesn't need to be someone who is the president of a country. Kullukum ra'in. Everyone is responsible. Everyone is a shepherd. You are a mother, you are a father, you are a leader. So a good leader is one who sees the positive traits of others and invests in them. Mm-hmm. This is exactly what Nabi Kareem sallallahu alaihi wasallam did. And there are many examples how Nabi Kareem sallallahu alaihi wasallam, some of which we have enumerated and related it to the listeners, how Nabi Kareem sallallahu alaihi wasallam, where his companions excelled and how he utilized their potential and wisely nurtured them. And this is what we learn from this book, and that is what we learn from Nabi Kareem sallallahu alaihi wasallam. And I would also go on to say that that is what, if we are in any position of authority, if we are the boss of our company, if we are running a business, if we are parents, how do we take out the best and invest in that with regard to our children, with regard to those whom Allah has placed under our authority?
0: Yes, subhanAllah, that is really profound, and that is exactly what Nabi sallallahu alaihi wasallam did, to see the talent in people, to see these people that are distinguished by certain qualities, whatever that quality might be. Sometimes it's a quality that other people might not cherish it, etc. But subhanAllah, how Nabi sallallahu alaihi wasallam was able to pick up different qualities in different sahaba radhiyallahu anhum and play to their strengths, use the strength that they have, the quality that Allah subhanahu wa ta'ala has blessed them with, and how Nabi sallallahu alaihi was able to use that quality within the Sahaba radiallahu anhum to better themselves and ultimately to better Islam. And subhanAllah, that teaches us and tells us something as well, that every person, each and every human, Allah subhanahu wa ta'ala has created them with this beautiful quality. We might not see because we're too involved in nitpicking, and we're too we've made it our job to find faults in people and to find wrong in people. That is why that is exactly what we find, because we've made that our job. But subhanAllah, laqad karramna bani Adam. Allah subhanahu wa ta'ala has given each and every person, each and every human, Allah subhanahu wa ta'ala has blessed them with beautiful qualities, with some amazing quality that is in them. And subhanAllah, how Nabi sallallahu alayhi wa sallam was able to find these qualities in them, it shows that he was a person that mixed with the Sahaba radiallahu anhum. If he kept himself aloof, how was he going to find out these qualities in them? But he mixed with the Sahaba radiallahu anhum. He sat with them, he ate with them, he spoke with them, he laughed with them, he cried with them, he dealt with them, and that is how he was able to pick up these beautiful qualities from them, and then he was able to move forward and motivate them as far as those qualities are concerned. We're going to now continue with the next chapter, Ma'ana. That is...
1: Let me just give her the stuff with regard to the chapter, Ma'ana. What we need to do is how Nabi Karim sallallahu alaihi wasallam dealt with those people who were disputing. Now, before I go into the examples, I want to give some aspects with regard to the disputes and the harms of disputes, right? Mm. So first thing, Allah Ta'ala has made us social beings that interact with one another. And there's great benefit in that. Allah Ta'ala in Surah Rahman said, خلق الإنسان علمه البيان. Mm-hmm. Allah Ta'ala created human being, and Allah Ta'ala taught him the power of speech. Mm. So interacting with people is a reality. And Allah Ta'ala loves that we must interact with people. المسلم الذي يخالط الناس ويصبر على عذاهم. A Muslim who interacts with people, who mingles with people, as you had given examples, Mulana, is better than the one who doesn't intermingle with people. And when you intermingle with people, you're going to have inconvenience. So Nabi Karim Sallam said, a Muslim who mingles with people, and in that intermingling, whatever inconvenience he had, he overlooks that inconvenience. Al-Muslim alladhi yuzbiru ala is better than a person who doesn't intermingle, doesn't join people, and because of that, he doesn't have to interact with people, he doesn't have to make sabr. So many times people say, I just go to the mosque, I just read my namaz and I come away. Well, that is not the Islamic way. I mean, really, a lot of people say that, and I think it's said, I just go to the masjid and read namaz and come away, as if to interact with people is below you and below your dignity, which is not right. We're supposed to interact. Abdullah ibn Umar radiallahu anhu used to go to the masjid, and he used to walk to the masjid, and he used to sometimes even go to the bazaars, and he used to come back, and the students used to say, but you're going all the way to the bazaars and you didn't get anything. And then he used to say, I go there with the intention of making salam to everyone. So there is this aspect. Now, when you do interact with people, there's always the possibility of disputes. Now, let me give an example of it. The Quran says, Al-Hajju Ashhurun Ma'lumat. Hajj has certain specific days and months in the calendar where you're supposed to perform Hajj. فَمَنْ فَرَضَ فِيهِنَّ الْحَجِّ upon whomsoever Hajj becomes compulsory, فَلَا رَفَثَ وَلَا فُسُوقَ وَلَا جِدَالَ. There is no guna, there is no immorality, and there is no fighting. The ulama write, why did Allah Ta'ala say that there is no fighting? There should not be fighting in Hajj, because in Hajj, you get to interact. All the time you are with a person in the tent, you are walking towards the haram, you are walking to the masjid, there is people around you. Allah Ta'ala specifically made mention, do not dispute in Hajj, but do not fight in Hajj. And the reason Allah Ta'ala specifically mentioned it is because there is interaction, there is intermingling, and intermingling, there is always going to be the possibility of disputes and arguments. And that is why Allah Ta'ala made mention of it. Now there is arguments and arguments. There is discussions and discussions. There can be argumentation which is laudable, right? And that is where two people get together and they have a discussion. They have a difference of opinion. Both of them give their views and they try to find out what is correct. One of the most amazing statements you will ever read, and it tells you about the sincerity of the a'imma and the imams of fiqh. It is Imam Shafi Rahmatullah Alayhi who said, when I debate with someone, I sometimes wish that Allah must put truth on his tongue and I must be able to submit to the truth. So I don't go into an argument necessarily that I must be right. I go into an argument with the intention that sometimes I will learn from the person. And unfortunately, today we don't have that. Today everyone comes in that I'm not only right, I'm more right than Imam Abu Hanifa Rahmatullah Alayhi, I'm more right than anyone else. In fact, I'm the only one who is right. And that is said. So it is mentioned, and there is a book written by Qari Taif Sahib Rahmatullah Alayhi, which has been translated in English, and Darul Mazad will have translated it and have published it. So in there he writes that Sheikh Abdul Qadir Jilani, there was a student of his who was leaving and departing, so he told him that give me advice. So Sheikh Abdul Qadir Jilani told him that never claim to be Allah and never claim to be Nabi Sallallahu Alaihi Wasallam. So he looked at Sheikh Abdul Qadir and said, I'm so many years in your company, how will I claim to be Allah? How will I claim to be the Nabi? So Sheikh Abdul Qadir Jilani Rahmatullah Alayhi told him, only Allah Ta'ala is correct. Right? And only the Prophet of Allah can't make mistakes. And if you claim that you are the only one who is right, and if you claim you can never make mistakes, you are in a small way trying to claim that you are divine and you are the Prophet of Almighty Allah who never make mistakes. That is what I meant. I don't claim to be Allah and don't claim to be Nabi Karim Sallallahu Alaihi Wasallam. So, I think it looks like we come to the news. I'll take this up from here. The harms of disputes and how we can resolve disputes. The four methods Allah has given us to resolve disputes. Before we go to the book, how Nabi Sallallahu Alaihi Wasallam dealt with people who are in disputes.
0: SubhanAllah. JazakAllah so much for that, Ma. Really, really profound. Very, very beautiful. And the fact that Nabi Sallallahu Alaihi Wasallam was a person that intermingled with people, yet he didn't keep himself away from people. Disputes are going to happen. How we resolve it, that is the question. Anyway, we'll get more on that from Marana after this break. We're going to go for the half-hour news break and ad break. On the other side of that, we will rejoin you. Stay tuned.
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3: Assalamu alaikum wa rahmatullahi wa barakatuh. Making headlines. Gauteng has requested assistance of the South African National Defence Force in the fight against crime in the province. The request follows the discovery of the bodies of 8 women in the Ekurhuleni area over the past 2 months. Speaking during an extensive media briefing on the state of governance in the province, Premier Panyaza Lasufi says the killings in Ekurhuleni highlighted a disturbing trend.
4: We've agreed that we just have to bring every resource that we have to really find the perpetrators. Because if we can't, we'll continue to have this anxiety, we'll continue to have this fear, we'll continue to have people that don't believe that the system can protect.
3: An emergency meeting with Acting Police Minister Firoz Kachalia resolved that Kempton Park and surrounding areas should be placed under lockdown.
4: Every resource that we have must be deployed there until we've got a resolution why we have so many bodies in that region. It's not an easy decision because it needs resources to move from other parts of the country to come and assist us there. But we really believe it's a necessary decision because if we leave unattended, our credibility as the state will be challenged.
3: Djibouti is calling on the international community to urgently provide assistance to help deal with the rising number of Yemenis fleeing to the country, warning that the figure already exceeds national capacity. Now, more than 2,500 Yemenis have arrived in Djibouti since last week Thursday, according to Interior Minister Omar Abdi. Heavy fighting is underway in western Yemen between the Iran-backed Houthis and the internationally recognized government backed by Saudi Arabia. Thousands of Yemenis have sought safety in Djibouti, which lies directly opposite Yemen across the Red Sea. United States President Donald Trump's administration have decided to remove Venezuela from its list of countries which have failed to demonstrably combat illegal drug trafficking for the first time in more than 20 years and is considering removing Colombia and Bolivia. The U.S. abducted Maduro, a leftist and longtime critic of Washington, in January and is trying him in a New York City federal court on drug trafficking charges. Washington has since been working with interim Venezuelan President Delcy Rodriguez, securing agreements of U.S. oil companies to access resources in the oil-rich country. Under U.S. law, the president must inform lawmakers annually about other countries' efforts at combating narcotics production and trafficking. Afghanistan, Bolivia, Burma, and Colombia were designated of having failed demonstrably by Trump in the recent report, which also criticized Mexico, Canada, Brazil, and Nicaragua. From the news desk for Islam, assalamu alaikum wa rahmatullahi wa barakatuh.
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0: All right, we welcome you back to the airwaves of Radio Islam International. 24 minutes left to the hour of 10. We're going to continue with the program. We've done a wrap of the previous discussion, and that is how Nabi Sallallahu Alaihi Wasallam dealt with those people that are distinguished by certain qualities. We move on now to the next chapter, and that is how Nabi Sallallahu Alaihi Wasallam dealt with those who were disputing. And Malana began by speaking about disputing and the harms of disputing. Ma said, "We'll after the break, we will continue to take a look at the harms and the ills of disputing before we can actually get into the chapter itself." Ma, we can continue, inshallah?
1: Yes. What we need from the listeners is, if there is any examples in your life, within the family life, the harms of disputes, and how did you, as a family, deal with disputes? I think it's an important point.
0: Mm-hmm.
1: So we talked about laudable argumentation. So sometimes you can sit and speak to people, have a difference. Imam Malik Rahmatullah Ali and Imam Wanifa Rahmatullah Ali, one day met in the Masjid Nabawi, and they spend their time from Isha right through till Fajr, sitting and discussing matters. And Imam Malik Rahmatullah Ali had a particular view with regard to Imam Imam Hanifa Rahmatullah Ali. But afterwards, he made mention of his very famous statement, that this man is such a genius. And he looked at he counted to one of the pillars of Masjid Nabawi. He said, if he wanted to prove that this pillar is in a particular way, by force of his argument, he will be able to do so. I mean, despite the fact that they had so many differences of opinion in so many matters and so many masail, they could sit and discuss from Isha to Fajr. Today we can't even, speak to someone who have an alternate view, and we only want to listen to him or even understand his view, which I think in many ways is part of kibar and is part of pride. But an example of that is Abdullah ibn Abbas radiallahu anhu went to the Khawarij. He was sent by Ali radiallahu anhu to go to the Khawarij. And what we don't realize, and it's something important for us to understand, is just as falling short of the limit is a fitna and is wrong, going beyond the limit, going more into what is required from the Sharia, is also a fitna. That is why Ali radiallahu anhu made jihad kill 12,000 of the Khawarij who were extremists. So extreme interpretations of Sharia is not necessarily piety. It can even be a means of batil, falsehood. And the example of that, Ali radiallahu anhu killed 12,000 of them. Although Nabi Karim Sawsim said there are such people that when you see the Islam, you will think your iman is nothing compared to them. You know, that is how they will be apparently. Mm-hmm. But they are on falsehood. And Ali radiallahu anhu killed 12,000 of them. They had this extreme view. So there is this example which some of the historians have made mention, that they took one of the Sahabi's son and they asked him a question. Who do you follow? He said, Ali radiallahu anhu. And they believe, aliyadu billah, this is the extreme that they went to. They believe that aliyadu billah, Ali, who was the fourth most superior Sahabi, they believed that he was a kafir. They believe he was a batil because he agreed upon mediation. Right? And they felt that mediation is only the right of Allah Ta'ala. In al-hukmu illa lillah. You know? So they said because he agreed to arbitration, aliyadu billah is a kafir. Mm. And so today also we're finding that people on small matters, they make people kafir. They are like the Khawarij. So Ali radiallahu ta'ala sent Abdullah ibn Abbas to debate with them, and he showed them the wrongness of their conclusions of the Sharia. Consequently, many of them renounced this extremism and they came upon the right path. Those who didn't, Ali radiallahu ta'ala gave them a chance to repent, and when they didn't repent, he sent people to make jihad upon them, and as I said, 12,000 of them were killed by Ali radiallahu ta'ala, and he moved on to other matters. So one type of argumentation is religious argumentation. It can be laudable if it's done with a proper intention. But argumentation is not good. Allah Ta'ala doesn't like argumentation. One of our great scholars, Abdullah ibn Hassan ibn al-Hussein, was asked, what do you think of disputes? So he gave an amazing reply. He said, disputes and arguments spoils old friendship, severs firm relations. It is at the very least a means of overpowering others in arguments, but it severs relationships. My padre rahmatullah alayhi used to say, don't win the battle and lose the war. That you might win an argument, but you might lose him forever. And that would be a tragedy. So Allah Ta'ala doesn't like arguments. Ibn Kathir rahmatullah alayhi says that Nabi Karim sallallahu alayhi wa sallam was going on his way to tell the people of the precise night of Laylatul Qadr. And on the way, two people were fighting. Allah Ta'ala lifted that knowledge till the day of Qiyamah because of two people fighting. And that is the pernicious nature of fighting. And what else can we say besides that the ayat Allah Ta'ala says, وَلَا تَنَازَعُوا, don't argue and dispute, you will lose courage and your strength will depart. When you start fighting amongst yourself, you become weak and your strength departs from you. That's exactly what we are seeing in our ummah today. So Allah Ta'ala doesn't like argumentation. It is something that we need to avoid. And how do we avoid it? Inshallah, we will go making mention with regard to it, inshallah.
0: Inshallah. Jazakallah so much, Mullah, for that introduction and for that explanation on the harms of disputes. And, you know, the fact that Mawlana had very clearly stated, which is obviously a reality, the fact that Allah subhanahu wa ta'ala doesn't like this disputes, doesn't like argumentation, that already should be more than enough to warn us and to caution us also that that is something that we have to stay away from. How can we involve ourselves in something that Allah subhanahu wa ta'ala does not like? How can we involve ourselves in something that Nabi sallallahu alayhi wa sallam himself didn't practice and didn't encourage? That is something that we have to stay away from. We always speak about the sunnah of Nabi sallallahu alayhi wa sallam, what he loved. This is definitely something that was not found in the life of Nabi sallallahu alayhi wa sallam, and therefore it should be something that we should very strongly and vehemently try and get out of our lives. May Allah subhanahu wa ta'ala inspire us. For the listeners, if there's anything that you want to question, especially when it comes to disputes, you know, disputes maybe in your own life, etc., certain issues that came about, how it was resolved, how you managed to get through it, how you managed to get through those difficult days and difficult moments, then please share those incidents with us. We will like to listen from the listeners. Ma, we can continue then.
1: Yes, so after understanding the harms of disputes, so there is a very interesting, Luqman, the wise, he said, he who argues and disputes with others will either abuse others or others will abuse him. So once you get into arguments, what happens? You one of the two things will happen. One is that you will argue with people and you will swear them and you will abuse them, or they will get the better of you. Right? So it was said in the past, do not dispute with either a forbearing or a foolish person, a person who has got sabr and helm. Don't argue with him because he will overcome you. And don't argue with a foolish person. He will harm you. So even if you beat him in an argument, there is no benefit in arguing with a foolish person. So be as it may. Now, what do you do with regard to disputes? The first thing what you do with disputes is you avoid it before it happens. So Nabi Karim sallallahu alaihi wasallam said, when you are fasting and someone fights with you, إِذَا سَابَهُ أَحَدَكُمْ فَلْيَقُلْ إِنِّي سَائِمٌ فَلْيَقُلْ إِنِّي مْرَعُونَ سَائِمٌ. That if someone fights with you and you're fasting, say, listen, I don't got time to fast. I don't have time to fight, I'm fasting. So what does it tell you? That even before it happens, withdraw from it. And the most beautiful example, where the khatabahum al-jahilun, qalu salama. When the jahil comes to engage you, say salam, peace be upon you. And alhamdulillah, that is what many a time the jamiyat has done. So, you know, anyone wants to dispute, right? Carry on. You know, we don't want to get involved in an argument. You know, so those who label, we walk away from them arguing, we don't respond. So this is one of the things that you with regard to, is that before it happens, you walk away from an argument. You don't get involved. You don't have to. Someone has very beautifully said, he said it, you don't have to respond to every invite that you are invited to. You don't have to respond to every argument that you are invited to. I mean, that would be foolish. Everyone invites you, provokes you, you get ready to fight. Then that's a weakness on your side. So the first thing with regard to dispute, avoid it before it happens. Right? So that's the first thing. Then we'll go to the second thing. Well, can I carry on? Is any messages, anything that has come through?
0: No, I think you can carry on, Ma. You can carry on.
1: So if there is anything, just keep in mind that this is something that we can consider in terms of when we have disputes. How do you prevent yourself from dispute? Firstly, avoid it. Second, consider unilateral withdrawal. Now, this is very difficult, right? So what do you do is that you consider unilateral. What does it mean? I know I might be right, but I don't think getting involved in an argument is worth my time. Right? Argumentation should be avoided even sometimes when you know you're on the truth. Nabi Karim sallallahu alaihi wasallam hadith, ana za'imun bi baytin fi wasat al-jannah liman taraka al-mara wa huwa haqqun wa huwa muhiqqun. I guarantee a house in Jannah, in the middle of Jannah, for one who gives an argument even if he's right. The fact that he is right is an added bonus. The fact that the person who is arguing with him is wrong, but Allah gives him that reward because he walked away from an argument. So the second thing is, sometimes you walk away from an argument. Right? So the first thing is, consider avoiding it before it happens. The second thing is, you withdraw from it. So you, one is that before it happens, you don't get involved. You don't get involved in the argument. One is, the argument is there. Now there is a dispute in the family and they're sitting and talking and they're getting and they're becoming robust. And you say, "But listen, I don't want to get involved in it. But whatever you say is right is right. If you feel that you are entitled to this 100, then take it." Right? So that is the second type of thing that you can do. Right? The third thing is, you forgive the person. Now, what is forgiveness? Forgiveness is a right that you are entitled to, but you forego because of the reward of forgiving. Now, why this is so great? If so, for example, someone is owing you 100 rand, and you can go and say, "No, I want my 100 rand. I don't care what happened. It is my right." And there is no guna in sin for fighting for your right. You got. That is why forgiveness is not compulsory. Let me repeat that again for everyone. You are not obliged. You are not forced to forgive anyone. Right? Forgiveness is a right that you are entitled to. That means the person has wronged you, right? You can do him that much wrong that he has done to you. The Sharia allows you that. The recompense, the legal recompense of a wrong done to you is to do that much amount of wrong. Person gives you a slap, you can give him a slap back in a Sharia. Now, you can't go and do it now here, right? I always look at this, that in football, if someone commits a foul, right? That foul, many a times you get a yellow card. It's not necessarily a red card. But the moment you retaliate, right? Retaliation is a red card. Right? It happened last week. Right? So the foul was a foul. But the person retaliated. And the retaliation became a red card. Now, I'm just... The reason why I'm telling you that there is a particular focus with regard to it in the sports world. That the foul, you don't deal with it because the referee will deal with it. He will deal with it to what extent he must punish, not punish. Not you. You can't take the law in your own hand. So that is what happens in the sports field. From a Sharia point of view, someone does you wrong, you got the right to do it. But you can't do it in today's time because there's a legal repercussion with regard to it, right? Mm. But Sharia, someone took your 100 rand, you must take all the effort you can make to go and get that 100 rand back. But not with violence, not in an illegal way, with a legal way. But if you forgive, or jazaw sayyat in sayyat to mithlaha, the legal recompense, if someone did you wrong, you do the likewise, that amount of wrong, that amount you can go and take your right. فَمَنْ عَفَى وَأَصْلَحَ فَأَجْرُهُ عَلَى اللَّهِ. 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If you forgive, it is closer to the truth and closer to Allah Ta'ala. Allah loves the person who forgives. The more you forgive others, Allah will be forgiven to you. وَلْيَعْفُوا وَلْيَصْفَوْا وَلَا تُحِبُّونَ أَنْ يَغْفِرَ اللَّهُ لَكُمْ. So that's the third thing. Avoid dispute before it happens. Secondly, consider unilateral withdrawal from the argument. Allah will reward you for it. You will get a house in the middle of Jannah. Thirdly, is there is something that is due to you, but you overlook it and say, I overlook it, may Allah Ta'ala give me the reward for it. And the fourth thing. Now, the fourth thing is you make sulah. Right? Mm-hmm. Now, that's very interesting also. So, sulah is you go into a mediation and said, listen, I'm entitled, I feel that from the inheritance, 100,000 is my due. Right? But you come into, there's a dispute. No, the other party say, no, 100,000 is too much. You are due only 50,000. And you go and say, all right, listen, man, let's reach an agreement. I'll take 75,000. Right? That is sulah. And Allah in the Quran says, وَسُلْهُ خَيْرَ. Sula is better. Mm. So sula means you accept a little bit of your right and you forego some of your right for the sake of a compromise, for the sake of a mediated agreement. Now, many times today, we don't like it because we feel, no, it's a loss of respect and dignity. But Nabi Akram Sallallahu loved it. Nabi Sallallahu said, every sulah is permissible in Islam. It's encouraged, except a sulah which makes halal haram and haram halal. But in that, many very very seldom it happens, because in personal disputes, you got the right to accept whatever you want. So if you feel that you are entitled to 100,000 and you willingly accept 80,000, that's your right. You can do it. Right? Yeah. So one is compromise. Our elders used to say, a compromise is better than winning an argument in court. Why? In court, if you win an argument, first of all, it causes bitterness. And then you don't know what you're going to win. You don't know what is the judgment. Sometimes to get that judgment will cost you, I don't know how much money. Mm. So when you compromise, how much you must compromise, how much you must not compromise is in your hands. You make the decision. You make the decision to what extent I must or must not. So that is the fourth thing with regard to how to resolve a dispute. And the last thing, Marana, can I just carry on? We're coming to the end of the program. Can I just carry on with this?
0: Marana, you can carry on.
1: And the last thing is you go to an outside source to mediate or arbitrate. وَإِذَا حَكَمْتُمْ بَيْنَ النَّاسِ أَنْ تَحْكُمُوا بِالْعَدْلِ. Allah Ta'ala says when someone is called upon to mediate, he must mediate with justice. So you go to a sir, when khiftum shikaka bainima fabathu hakama min ahli wa hakama min ahliya. If there is a problem between husband and wife, the husband have a representative, the wife have a representative, they come together to resolve the issue. E yurida islahi, if they seek reconciliation, Allah will reconcile that. Right? So that is mediation. The difference between mediation and arbitration, normally, I'm called a lot to mediate and arbitrate. I don't go into arbitration. I find arbitration to be very cumbersome, very burdensome. So I have done it, but very seldom. So arbitration is, now you're the judge. The judge doesn't get involved unnecessarily in mediation. Mm. He listens to both arguments. He let one, the parties, cross-examine one another. If he needs to, he cross-examines. He finds out the truth. He finds out what is the argument of one party. He finds out what is the argument of another party. He ascertains the fact and he makes a judgment. And in today's time, it is given legal precedence. In many issues with regard to civil matters, the courts won't hear it. They say go to mediation and arbitration. Mm. So arbitration is the person judges and he gives a judgment. The court will uphold a judgment unless there is flaws in the procedure. Mediation is where the mediator listens to both arguments and he tries to bring the people together. And he said, listen, man. And he goes, he doesn't have to be in one room. He goes to the one party, speaks to them, listen, why don't you do this? Why don't you do that? Why don't you agree upon this? Other party is prepared to go till here. You accept it and maybe you make another demand. So there is in between the mediator, and it's very important to get a good mediator. The mediator will try to bring the parties as closely as possible together to reach a mediated settlement. So five ways with regard to resolving disputes. One is that you stay away from it before it happens. Secondly is unilateral withdrawal. Right? Hmm. Thirdly is the right that is due to you, you forgive it. Fourthly is you make sulah. Right? Sulah is you agree upon lesser than what you feel is due to you for the sake of an overall settlement. And the fourth thing is you take it to a third party for either to mediate or to arbitrate. So if there is any situation, this is what options you've got in the matter.
0: Jazakallah, Mother, that is very, very profound and very, very, very detailed way and a method of how to resolve these disputes. But always remember that we've got to keep the person's honor intact. Mother, there's one or two messages that have come through. We had a dispute in our family, two families not talking to each other for a while. Another family person got involved and got the two families together and asked for maaf. I think that was the best thing that took place. Everything is now back to normal. Subhanallah.
1: That's a responsibility. You know, the one thing I always tell people is that previously, the elders, and I saw it also happening, there's a problem between husband and wife. The elders will say, chalo, apre jene apre, you know, khulaso kar lake. Let's go and deal with it, right? And they used to go and get involved in it, right? And then now we don't want to get involved. Yet Allah Ta'ala in the Quran says, wa in ta'ifatana min al-mu'minina qatalu fa aslihu bayhima. Two people are fighting, go and reconcile between them. Hmm? Can you imagine? Allah tells us to reconcile. Hmm. So this is such an important thing that the people must take the responsibility. Today people don't know, I don't want to get involved. Why? If you got authority, go and get involved. The Sharia tells you to get involved. Right? So, and the reward for reconciling people, yesterday I posted on my status, I gave the example, a leader brings people together. The elders in the community brings people together. The elders in the family bring people together. Nabi Sallallahu Alaihi Wasallam told about Hassan, that this son of mine is a Sayyid. He's a leader. Why is he a leader? Because he will bring two parties who are disputing, he will bring them together. He is a leader because he will bring two parties together. So a leader brings people together.
0: Yeah, that is exactly what a leader does. And subhanAllah, the best of leaders was Nabi Sallallahu Alaihi Wasallam. That is exactly what he showed us. There's just about a few seconds left. I'm just going to read this one more message and then we're going to conclude the program. Assalamu alaikum. I had an issue with a person in my family that spoke rudely to my assistant and I knew she was in the wrong. I voiced it and it became a family issue. She wanted an apology from me and I refused. Somehow, alhamdulillah, it got sorted in its own way.
1: MashaAllah. These are some of the things that we'll see how Nabi Karim did it in our next program, inshallah al-Aziz.
0: Inshallah al-Aziz. Jazakallah so much for your time, Mulana, and the beautiful insight that Mulana shared with us. May Allah subhanahu wa ta'ala inspire us that we can live a life where we don't dispute, we get away from dispute. Sometimes we look for dispute. Instead of trying and solving it, we try and look for the fight. May Allah subhanahu wa ta'ala inspire us. Jazakallah so much for your time, Mulana.
1: Maybe I can just end off with one thing.
0: Please
1: just
0: do.
1: To show you how people started. They said there's a post going around on social media how the fight started. So they said that one of the spouse looked in the mirror, and I think I made mention of it, you know, and he said that I'm starting to get old wrinkles here and all that. Tell me something that I will feel a little bit happy. Give me some reassurance. So the other party said, no, your eyesight is very good. So we create conflicts. Okay, assalamu alaikum.
0: Wa alaikum assalam wa rahmatullahi wa barakatuh. Always some beautiful humor from Maulana Ibrahim Sahib. May Allah subhanahu wa ta'ala preserve him. A beautiful program again. And yeah, you know, this topic of dispute is something very, very, very, very serious. And the way it gets handled in different families, and, you know, from a small little thing, what it ends up become, what it balloons to and what it becomes, is really, really sad. And we really have to work on this. We have to learn to solve these disputes in an amicable way. May Allah subhanahu wa ta'ala inspire us. With that, we conclude the program. Wassalamu alaikum wa rahmatullahi wa barakatuh.
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9: Assalamu alaikum wa rahmatullahi wa barakatuh. The day today, the 5th of Rabi al-Thani 1448, corresponding to the 17th of September 2026. In your local news, the US has announced new visa restrictions targeting South Africans accused of promoting racial discrimination, inciting violence, or enabling land confiscation. The United States on Tuesday announced new restrictions and visas for South Africans after President Donald Trump repeatedly criticized the country's leaders over its post-apartheid racial justice policies. Radio Islam interviewed political analyst Professor Andre Duvenacher about where the Trump administration is getting its information about South Africa, and to what extent lobbying groups could be influence Washington's narrative and policies towards the country.
10: Well, I think it's from a number of sources. You are 100% right. This is coming from, amongst others, internal forces, reading the AfriForum, Scully Creel, the Solidarity Movement. It was very much interesting that Flip Boyce himself reacted on the type of relationship and the sanctions coming from the U.S., warning that this may be a very difficult phase for South Africa, and we need to act in the best interest of the whole of South Africa.
9: Professor Duvenacher told us whether these new U.S. visa restrictions are a final step or whether South Africa still has room to negotiate and improve relations with Washington.
10: Well, the viewpoint of the Americans, and I think Brent Bozell III mentioned that, and I have read something that Rubio also support this viewpoint, is that you cannot just negotiate with an open-ended agenda. You need to come to some sort of a conclusion. And the Americans believe that that window period has come to an end, and it's now time to take decisions.
9: In other local news, police have discovered the body of another woman in Dawn Park, Ekurhuleni, bringing the number of similar cases in the area to 9. Her body was found half naked and wrapped in a sheet beside a road on Thursday morning. Her identity and circumstances of her death are being investigated. SAPS has assembled a multidisciplinary team to investigate the deaths of women whose bodies have been found across Ekurhuleni in recent months. On the African continent, Israeli authorities are systematically undermining living conditions for Palestinians in the occupied West Bank, according to rights group Beit Salam. The group says attacks by Israeli settlers and soldiers are part of a government-backed effort to make daily life increasingly difficult for Palestinians. Beit Salam says restrictions are affecting access to work, education and healthcare services and agriculture. Cultural land. And Israeli authorities are systematically undermining conditions for Palestinians, and the saying the restrictions are affecting access to work, education, healthcare services, and agricultural land. And lastly, the U.S. House of Representatives has passed a sanction and a tariff bill aimed at increasing economic pressure on Russia over its war in Ukraine. The bill targets Russia's energy and defense sectors, as well as its so-called shadow fleet of tankers used to evade existing sanctions. It passed by 262 votes to 159 and now goes to the President Donald Trump for approval. And in your finances, now the rand is trading at 16.

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7: Assalamu alaikum wa rahmatullahi wa barakatuh. Welcome to the weekly Thursday morning edition of the Household Express. I am Sister Amara, joined, and I will be joined by my co-host, Chef Zakia Tagari, a little bit later on in the program. Yes, Zakia will be joining us for the cooking segment just after our guest interview. Well, I hope all the listeners are keeping well and enjoying this lovely cool weather out here in Asia, Johannesburg, South Africa, or really the 17th of September, corresponding to the 5th of Rabiul Akhir, and how time goes by. Well, Jazakallah for tuning in to Radio Islam International. Can we just quickly go for a short break, engineer? I think we've got a bit of a technical problem, and then we'll be back again.

0: Assalamu alaikum, welcome back. My apologies for that as well. A bit of a technical glitch there. But nevertheless, let's continue with today's program. Well, we're going to start with a lovely interview with a lovely lady, Sister Yumna Mangera. And our topic is on rethink healthy eating. And the cooking segment, Zakia, will be joining us. And we're talking about healthy cooking methods as well. And a lovely recipe you can look forward to today is a healthy kheer recipe by our guest online. That's Yumna Mangera. Well, when we hear the words healthy eating, many of us immediately think of restriction, bland meals, and having to completely change the way we eat. But healthy food does not have to mean giving up flavor, enjoyment, or the foods we love. Sometimes it is simply about finding a healthier twist on the meals we already crave and making small, sustainable changes. Today we chat to Yumna, whose journey into food began in a very personal way. Cooking at home became her safe place, a place where she could express her creativity and find joy. And over time, that passion grew into something much bigger. But behind her journey is also a story about family, illness, and the important role food can play in our well-being. Her husband grew up in a home where his mother believed that meals should be prepared with love, while also making healthy choices part of everyday family life. When her father-in-law became ill, the family was encouraged to rethink the way they approach food and to learn how healthier meals could still be enjoyable, flavorful, and appealing. That experience helped shape the philosophy behind Yumna's journey. Eating well does not have to feel like punishment. Our favorite comfort foods and everyday cravings can often be adapted with healthier ingredients and cooking methods without taking away what makes them enjoyable. What started as a passion in her own kitchen eventually led to a decision to take that passion further. When the idea of opening a store was suggested, the couple had to decide whether they were ready to take that leap. They placed their trust in Allah, performed istikhara, and took that step believing that if it was part of Allah's plan, the path would open. Today we explore the story behind that journey, the relationship between food and health, and why choosing healthier food does not have to mean choosing a life without taste. Assalamu alaikum, Yumna, how are you?
1: Walaikum salam, shukr, alhamdulillah.
0: Jazakallah for your time and delighted to have you on the program today, Yumna.
1: Ameen, jazakallah so much for having me on your program.
0: Indeed, absolutely a pleasure. Now, Yumna, where did your passion for cooking come from and when did you first realize that cooking was more than just something you enjoyed doing at home?
1: Okay, so my passion for cooking stemmed from my childhood. I come from a small town called Warrenton in the Northern Cape. And at that time, with the apartheid laws, we were not allowed at any of the schools in town. So we had to travel. And then my for all the Indian children, so in most of the country towns. Subsequently, I was then sent to live with my grandmother in Kimberley, in a mining city of 72 km from Warrenton. It was then where my passion for cooking started. My grandmother, we were 13 grandchildren staying with her, all from Warrenton, just so that we could go to school. And then she used to cook for us from Monday to Friday. And then we used to go home weekends. We would go home and I would wake up early and start making breakfast for my parents and siblings. Mm-hmm. And then in high school, I realized that, okay, I have a passion for it because we were traveling at that time every day from Warrenton to Kimberley.
0: Mm-hmm.
1: Yeah. And then I started cooking for my friends. So exam time, I used to wake up 4 o'clock in the morning, make sandwiches, and then take for all of us for breakfast. And then in Warrenton, there was no takeaways. In Kimberley, was no takeaways at that time. I realized, I learned when we used to come on for holidays to Lanes, learn, see what Ecclewires was doing, and then go back and practice and make for my friends.
0: Yes.
1: And then my parents always supported me and they always made sure I had everything I needed to cook for my friends and families.
0: Alhamdulillah, alhamdulillah. Yes, now you mentioned Warrington and Kimberley, no halal takeaways. Yeah. How did you manage to find all your Indian spices, your meat, your chickens, all your ingredients? You know, did you have to come to Joburg and buy a supply and go back again?
1: Mm. We used to come all the way to Joburg. My mom, dad used to make a trip at least once a month and come get whatever we needed, all our meats, all of everything at that time was coming from Lens.
0: Okay. And I suppose you needed big freezers and big fridges that time, you know?
1: At that time, yes. My granny also used to, at that time, still be cooking in our coal ovens and coal stoves. And yeah, but we still love that, you know, sitting there by the coal stoves at night and watching her make desserts for us, puddings at night. So yes. I think that's where we
0: And I think it was all farm fresh air, healthy air at that time, you know? There's no pollution like on our side, this idea in there.
1: No.
0: Yes, certainly.
1: Yeah, certainly.
0: You know, was there someone in your family who influenced the way you cook today? And is there a particular lesson from them that has stayed with you?
1: Gee, I think my grandmother and my mother. My grandmother, apart from cooking for all her grandchildren, she was cooking always for the milkmaid and for travelers. So many of the travelers, especially the wraps, would frequently stop over for meals and sleeping place. And that she used to feed them. And her hospitality was like out of this world. I haven't seen that type of hospitality since that time, you know, from those days. And I always admired her for that. And that's why I think now I've learned from that. So for me, I'm the happiest when I cook for the masjid and when I cook for the pleasure of Allah.
0: Absolutely, yes.
1: And also when I'm stressed, I go to the kitchen and I cook.
0: Some of us won't even go in the kitchen. We're so stressed out, you and I. Yes.
1: And
0: I think
1: you're
0: the other way around.
1: Bread.
0: Yes, yes, yes. And yeah,
1: that's what I do.
0: Yes, you know, I love the story of yours, Soumya. You know, your journey has become closely connected to health and the importance of preparing nutritious food. What did your family's experiences teach you about the relationship between what do we eat and our overall well-being?
1: Okay, from my maternal side, there's a medical history of cancer. Mm. And on my paternal side, there's cardiac failure. So then I've noticed the older generation only used to start watching their diets and altering the diets once the illness is already there.
0: Yes.
1: So I've learned that it's better to be passionately proactive than reactive, like helplessly reactive. Because sometimes it's a bit too late to start. So I feel like from baby, like even with my daughter, she started and I'm like wowed by it because not something we all did. But they starting young with the babies, the food, the healthy foods, the oats cookies and the oats, healthy oaty bakes and all that type of thing. And like I'm impressed by that. And I'm learning also a lot from the new generation.
0: Yes, certainly. And I think our lifestyles today also, if you look at more, we're looking at our lifestyles today, I think people are looking more for more healthy options. And that brings me to our interactive question today for the listeners is, share with us your healthy cooking tips and methods. We'd really love to hear from you. 072-786-1548. Coming back to Yumna, how can we make healthier changes in the kitchens today without our families even noticing the switch, you know? And are there simple ingredient swaps or cooking methods that can make a difference without changing the taste of everyday meals? You know, if you want to go healthy, you need to make a swap. But sometimes family members, you know, I don't want you putting that oil, using that oil. Because, like, for instance, if you're using coconut oil to cook with, and you're already telling them, I use coconut oil, they somehow, the other people, no, I'm going to get a taste of it. Whereas organic coconut oil doesn't have a taste, you know? So they already set in their mind, it's not going to taste nice, you know? So without them knowing, how do you do that?
1: So basically, with my own kids, I just don't say too much. I don't say I've switched the oils. Because once they know, I think it's a lot of it is in their minds, eh? Because I feel, you know, customers, a lot of them came in and then they said, okay, we don't eat healthy. And I'm like, but okay, just try the food. Just give it a taste. And I'll just give samples. And I'm like, okay, don't pay. Just taste. And once they've tasted, and they're like, okay, no. They didn't find the differences. They couldn't actually find the differences. So what we do is we don't use the oils, but we use ghee and a little olive oil, coconut oil. But the spicing on the meat makes a big difference. Because then they don't realize there's another oil there.
0: Oh,
1: There's no frying.
0: There's no frying,
1: yeah.
0: Yes.
1: And then we use the sourdough breads and buns, and they don't really realize because it looks also good.
0: Mm-hmm.
1: And then we don't use any sugars or sweeteners. So what we do is the dates and honey, like in the smoothies and the juices, we use both dates and honey. So you don't need any sugar in there.
0: Yes.
1: And then also sometimes like something simple as a kheer oats, they'll come in and I'll put in cut up dates in there. They don't realize there's absolutely no sugar in there.
0: Really?
1: So, yeah. And then the brown rice also, this isn't a very big difference. And then we grill all our meat, obviously, and we steam our veg.
0: Yes.
1: And our sauces, I make sauces. So we put in our honey, we put in our dates in our sauces, we put in, so there's no oils, there's no preservatives. So we tend to do that, and inshallah it helps everybody and it's healthier.
0: I love all your meals. I love everything. I think I've tasted everything. And what really stands out to me as a healthy option is your sourdough rolls, your breads, your everything to do with sourdough. I think sourdough is so healthy, you know. And I think there's a whole process of making sourdough. Am I correct, Lumna?
1: Gee, so we have it made specially for us at the bakery.
0: Okay.
1: And they do it for us according to the size we want, the taste we want. And we sample even our mini sliders and that. We do everything sourdough, gee.
0: Absolutely love you. And it's very it's very light on the stomach as well.
1: It's
0: easy to go
1: on,
0: especially for elderly people, women are in confinement, sick people, and just for the health, for your overall health as well. Yes. Yumna, looking back now, what has this journey taught you about following your passion, trusting Allah's plan, and being willing to take that first step, even when you don't know exactly where it will lead?
1: Is initially we were also very skeptical. Initially, so that, you know, many, especially in our family and the friends, everyone was like, nobody's going to buy. There's so many takeaways. Why would they buy healthy takeaways? And we were also a bit worried and scared. But we stood on our ground and we said, okay, we're going to do it. We're still on that same journey. It's just over 2 years since the founding of Lemon and Honey. So each day comes with its own challenges. But it comes with opportunities as well to learn, to grow, to help, assist, and also to feed. Mm-hmm. And then a year ago, TC Fitness Gym at High Point Center on Rose Avenue approached us, requesting that we open at the gym because our concept aligned with the gym lifestyle. It was a big decision, but alhamdulillah, it's in operation for a year already, and the facility caters for gym members and general public. So 2 years on now, Shukar, we're grateful that the concept is being adopted by not only the Asia community, but also by many in the greater Johannesburg area.
0: Alhamdulillah.
1: And we are exactly where Allah Ta'ala wants us to be. Shukr, alhamdulillah.
0: Absolutely, absolutely. You know, Rosie comes from Allah, and we always take du'as as well. And we make du'a, Allah guide us and take us and give you lots and lots of barakah as well. And yes, and accept all your du'as also as well. Yumna, I know there's a very healthy and tasty recipe you're going to share with us. A lovely, healthy kheer recipe. You know, and I mean, we all love kheer, but we love this rich kheer with lots of condensed milk and Nestle cream. And there's a rich, rich cream. But I've got a really healthy kheer, you know. And I've tasted it, you know, and I really loved it so much, you know. So please go ahead and share with us this lovely recipe.
1: Okay, so our healthy kheer that we actually started making, because people have been asking us for kheer. So we said it was cold, weather. So we decided, you know what, let's make something comforting as well as rich and sweet. But not, so we're using, in our healthy kheer, we use a 2 liter milk.
0: Mm-hmm.
1: And then we use 1 cup brown rice, which we boiled and liquidized, and that is the kind of cheat for kheer, because not normally we've got to boil it and boil it and boil it.
0: Mm-hmm.
1: So we boil it separate, we liquidize it, 1 cup sago boiled, 1 handful of dates, which is soaked in water and liquidized and added to this whole mixture, and then we do 1/4 cup of almond powder that we put in because almonds are healthy. We use 1/4 cup of nuts of your choice. And then vermicelli is optional if you want to, if you don't want to. So then we heat the milk, add the rest of our ingredients, bring to a boil and simmer on a low heat until you have the desired consistency. Some people like it thick, some people like it thin. And then you've got your kheer.
0: Alhamdulillah.
1: Healthy, thick, sweet. And then once your milk is cool, We normally don't try not to add honey to boiling products. So we let it cool off a bit, and then we add our honey.
0: Absolutely lovely. Absolutely lovely.
1: If you still need more sweetening, Jane.
0: Yes, absolutely
1: and
0: lovely.
1: Then if it's not sweet enough, sometimes people want it a little sugar and a little brown sugar to it, you know, just to give it that little bit extra, if you want.
0: Any message out there to our sisters out there, you know, in the home industry, you want to go for healthy options, what advice would you give them? You know, perhaps they're selling food or savouries from home. How would you go on to a healthy option and supplying the customers with a healthier savoury or a meal? What advice do you have for them?
1: Basically, maybe just to start off by using a little bit of less oil or no oil at all. Because I'm also doing a daily menu where we're cooking normal foods, our day-to-day foods, our curry kitchenies, our everything, our mugs, our dals, everything. But we're just not using any oil in it. And it's shukran, alhamdulillah, it's got the same flavor, the same taste.
0: Absolutely.
1: Without that braising of making that vagar with the one cup of oil, I don't do any of that. And shukran, it's helping a lot of people. Like, they're coming for their daily meals, like normal food, just no oils.
0: You know, our older folks out there that's probably listening to the program, even the younger ones, you know, we've got a lot of listeners from all over the world, and I would love for that. The option is, they prefer to use ghee. They feel ghee is pure. Yeah. It's nourishing, you know. If you look at like your grandmother, my grandmother, our late mums, you know, they loved only using ghee as well.
1: And that's what we're doing right now. And we don't use a lot. We just use just enough for that onions to start braising a little. And funny enough, a lot of people don't know this, but if you add a little water to that, it braises just fine.
0: Absolutely. 100%. Yes. Yes. They say you can switch your fats and oils. You can cook in liquids like your stock, your water, like how you mentioned now, and steaming your veg. Also, your non-stick cookware. You know, looking at your cookware today as well.
1: That's also a very big thing. Where the cookware nowadays, you don't really need to put in that oil because the meat, the onions, it doesn't really stick. So there's no need for that extra oil to lubricate the pots. And
0: yes, absolutely.
1: So I think
0: Yes, Yumna, Jazakallah Khair for a lovely, lovely, interesting, informative interview as well. I've learned so much on healthy eating as well. And it's like I grant you lots and lots of barakah, you and Uzair as well. And lots and lots of barakah, and continue making all the healthy, yummy meals as well.
1: And shukran, alhamdulillah.
0: Yes, and please share with us your Instagram account for the benefit of the listeners.
1: Do you know? Okay, we both. The Instagram account is Lemon and Honey, but it's you've got to go and look for Lemon and Honey Deli.
0: Yes. Okay.
1: Lemon and Honey Deli.
0: Okay, Yumna. Jazakallah khair once again, Yumna. You enjoy the rest of your day. Assalamu alaikum. Wa alaikum salam. Well, that was Sister Yumna Mangera, and you can follow her on her Instagram page at Lemon and Honey Deli. So at Lemon dot honey underscore deli, D-E-L-H-I, and a lovely guest as well. More healthier eating, healthier options as well. Well, our interactive question to the listeners as well, share with us your healthy cooking tips and methods, and we also have an open line discussion of any of your cooking and baking questions or concerns, 072-786-1548. Let's go for a short break. When we come back, Chef Zakia will be joining us on the cooking segment. Stay tuned.
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3: 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That response begins with our feet. 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Rose Park, Lanasia, 8 a.m. Bring your family. 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
0: Assalamu alaikum and welcome back. Well, let's go on to the cooking segment now. And we're joined by Chef Zakia online. Assalamu alaikum, Zakia. How are you?
4: Wa alaikum salam. Alhamdulillah. How are you, Appa?
0: Alhamdulillah. Well, we haven't met for a while. You know, we've been doing programs online and you're online. I'm in the studio today. But I suppose it's how our life goes, you know. But alhamdulillah, we can still do our program either way.
4: Alhamdulillah.
0: Okay, Zakia, we're talking about healthy cooking methods. And I had a lovely guest on for our interview, Sister Yumna Mangera. From, you can follow her on Instagram page at Lemon and Honey Delhi. So she makes all the lovely foods as well. And so I thought I'd pose a question to the listeners to share with us their healthy cooking tips and methods. And we also have an open line discussion for any of your cooking and baking questions or concerns. 072-786-1548. Okay, Sakia, over to you for healthy cooking methods.
4: Okay, Appa, so the first thing is, why is it important to cook healthy, right? And to eat healthy foods, right? So it's very important that we bring healthiness into our diets so that we can give our bodies the proper nutrients and energy it needs to stay well and active. So in today's time, we are very active. Even if you have a 9-to-5 office job, right? Many people have the misconception that, oh, you just sit behind a desk and you push papers, you know, or you're behind a computer the whole day. But it's mental exertion as well.
0: Mm-hmm.
4: In order for our brain to also function correctly, for us, our body to physically function correctly, it is important that we eat healthy. And by eating healthy, we need to improvise healthy methods of preparing our meals. So preparing your meals in a healthy methods are methods such as steaming or sauteing and stir frying, oven roasting and baking, grilling, cooking in a microwave, poaching. Why we do all of this is because we are trying to reduce the calorie count. We are trying to reduce the fat content, reduce adding additional fat, also preserve as much vital nutrients that we can, while at the same time enhancing our natural flavors without excessive sugar or salt.
0: Yes.
4: So when we steam food, if I tell you, Papa, you know, start adding steamed vegetables to your meals, you're going to look at me and say, but Sakya, steamed vegetables, it's so bland, it's so tasteless, it has no life. But we don't realize, by us cooking our vegetables to a point where there's no crunch, there's no texture left, it's soft, it's mushy, we have depleted all the micronutrients in our vegetable. Now, obviously, you can't eat everything in its raw form. Because, first of all, you can't, for example, have a vegetable stew with raw vegetables where it's so crunchy, it feels like you're eating a salad.
0: Yes.
4: Why? In the stew, if the vegetables have not softened, it's not enjoyable and it also doesn't absorb the flavors. Mm-hmm. Now, when we're having a salad, it's fresh, it's light, it's crunchy, but then we flavor it with a flavor enhancer, such as a salad dressing.
0: Yes.
4: You know, to create the balance.
2: Mm-hmm.
4: Also, you can't eat all your vegetables and fruit in a raw form, because some fruit and vegetables add cold to the body and others add heat to the body, you know? Mm. So you have to have a balance in everything. So by steaming our vegetables, we mean adding a little water into a pot or into a container with your vegetables placed over something that has a hole, such as a colander, etc., so that the steam may penetrate through. It cooks the vegetable, but it still has some texture to it, right? By doing so, you're not boiling it, because when you boil, I have mentioned this, I think it was Sister Rosina we had on, yes, where we spoke about soup.
0: Correct, yes, yes, yes.
4: And when you boil vegetables, or you boil anything as a matter of fact, the nutrients from the item that you are boiling gets derived and it goes into the water.
0: Mm.
4: And then we discard of that water. So it's like of no benefit to us, right?
0: Mm-hmm.
4: So by steaming instead of boiling, you're keeping the color, you're keeping the texture, and you are keeping the nutrients.
0: Absolutely, yes.
4: Stir frying and sauteing, right? That's another easy, quick 5-minute thing to do, irrespective of the quantity. You just take a nice big pan, a nice big wok, let it get nice and hot. You know, a dash of olive oil or a dash of canola oil, a teaspoon of coconut oil, or even a teaspoon of pure butter or ghee is much healthier than all these other processed oils. Into the hot wok, let it sizzle, throw the veg in, give it a good toss.
0: Yes, absolutely. And you got a lovely, healthy meal. Sakia, are you with
4: it's
0: us?
4: It's done within then. Enjoy it in and yes, Appa, I'm with you. Okay. Can you hear me?
0: Yes, I can hear you. Mm-hmm.
4: Okay. The next thing is oven roasting and baking, something I really enjoy. And what I find is you don't have to use an oven anymore, because most of the households has invested in air fryers. Your air fryer is your oven.
0: Mm-hmm.
4: It's just so amazing. You give it a light spray of oil or a light brush of oil, and then into it, season it nicely, put it in for your 5 to 10 minutes, maximum 15, 20 minutes, and you've got crunchy roasted vegetables. And, the you know, roasted vegetables just takes meals to a different level.
0: Yes, yes. Yes, absolutely.
4: Then we have grilling. And, you know, last night we were having the conversation that Heritage Day is coming and everybody's going to be brying. And I said to myself, you know, something that is, because when we think bry, we always go to meat.
0: Yes.
4: But nobody ever bries chunky vegetables on a society skewer.
0: That's lovely. That sounds interesting, Zakia. Tell us more about it.
4: So, you know, like you make your marinades, instead of taking your vegetables and putting it into a pot or putting it into the air fryer, make it nice chunks onto sasati skewer, kebab skewers, because it's a braai stay and hot.
0: Mm-hmm.
4: Whatever works for you. Butternut, pumpkin, sweet potato, carrots, bell peppers, baby onions, baby potatoes, a lovely, nice mix on one skewer, right? And you baste it with a lovely sauce, and you grill it on the braai.
0: Okay, lovely. Absolutely lovely. And you just put a light marinade. You just put a lovely marinade.
4: Yes, simple. And instead of the braai, you can do the same thing, put it into the oven. And in this way, you are having healthier meals, adding more veg. So also when it comes to healthier cooking methods, we're always talking about the methods to use. But we're not talking about spicing and seasoning.
0: Okay, can we just hold that thought for spicing and seasoning? A listener wants to know, how do I make fat mince? It's for kebabs, mutton kebabs, sea kebabs.
4: How would you make fat mince? So when you buy your meat that you're mincing, or you're using your kurbani meat, or maybe you have leg roast or whatever, you'll take meat that is more, you'll take your clean meat, and then you'll take meat that has a lot of fat with it, right? Mm-hmm. And you're just going to process it into the processor with the meat, and then it's going to grind together, it's going to mix. And that's how you get your...
0: Zaki, are you with us? Okay, Zaki, are you with us? Okay, I think Zaki has dropped, probably a technical problem there. But nevertheless, Zaki, are you with us? Okay, we'll get our engineer to get Zaki back on the line. But nevertheless, continue with the program. So talking about more healthy options, you know, I came across something that you can do flavorful swaps as well. Like instead of using heavy creams, you can use yogurt as well. You can use skim milk. You can use cornstarch as a thickener instead of using creams and fresh creams and things like that. Also, swaps as well. You can use your brown rice instead of your normal rice. So brown rice is definitely very, very healthy as well. Only I think it takes a bit longer to boil, but definitely an option there. And then, like we said, steam, bake, grill, braise or boil as well. And then your non-stick cookware as well. So it's also important to use good cookware as well for a healthier option. And yes, I think ghee is also very healthy as well. I mean, in those days when our great-grandmothers were alive, you know, they used to only use ghee for cooking. And that's when one of the listeners even said that she says she uses butter in cooking instead of making ghee. And that's, she prefers butter for cooking as well. Well, I suppose it's everybody's choice as well for a healthy option. Okay, Zakia is back on the line. Assalamu alaikum, Zakia.
5: Walaikum salam. Sorry about the network.
0: No, it's fine. I think it's everywhere. It's everywhere, Zakia. Yes, so you were talking about the fat mints. Yes. Now, Zakia, if you look at fat mints, you know, would you say fat is healthy or not healthy? Fat mints.
5: So, fatty mints is not healthy, but remember, it depends on the item that you're making. So, you can't have completely lean mints when making certain items. For example, a smash burger needs to have a certain amount of fat content in it. Otherwise, you're not going to get that texture. Also, fat adds flavor.
0: Yes, yes, absolutely. Yes.
5: You know? So, all of this plays a crucial part. Also, fat adds moisture. If you're going to have only clean, for example, you take a leg of lamb, you're going to debone it, right? And then after you debone it, you're going to mince it and you're going to make items with it. You're going to find it's a very, very dry product.
0: Mm-hmm. Absolutely, yes. Zakia, you know, I was just explaining to the listeners when you were just offline about that you can do healthier swaps instead of using fresh cream, and you can do skim, like using only like full cream milk. You can go for skim milk. You can go for like yogurt as well. You can swap your heavy creams for your reduced, your light creams.
5: Topic what you brought up. So first of all, everything you get in full cream today, you get in low. Some assist me, but taste is not that. But I put it in salt, right? Instead of having mayonnaise that you buy, so high in calories, but the recipe requires mayonnaise, and mayonnaise just adds that lovely creamy texture. You can half mayonnaise and half. Instead of using a double cream yogurt, you can use a Greek yogurt.
0: Yes,
5: much more healthier, and the calorie content is better, etc.
0: Yes, and then again, some soups call for fresh cream. We don't want to use fresh cream. You can thicken it with cornstarch, a little bit of maizena and water, and thicken it as well. They just thicken a healthy option.
5: 100%. Even, you don't have maizena.
0: Zakia, you're breaking up again. I think Zakia's got a bit of a bad line on her side today. I suppose it's everywhere, the whole of Lens, okay? And Jenna, let's see if we get Zakia back on the line again for a few minutes. If not, then I'm going to repeat the key recipe, as lots and lots of listeners want us to repeat the key recipe from our lovely guest, Jumna Mangera, and they wanted Jumna's Instagram account. Well, our guest, when we commenced the program, we had a lovely guest, Sister Jumna Mangera, and her Instagram page is @lemonandhoney Delhi as well. So, okay, I think let's leave Zakia for now, engineer. I think her line is not good at all. So, inshallah, we'll chat to Zakia next week. But nevertheless, let me repeat the healthy key recipe. Well, the ingredients are as follows. It's 2 liters of milk, 1 cup brown rice boiled until soft and liquidized. So 2 liters of milk, 1 cup brown rice boiled until soft and liquidized. Then 1 cup sago boiled. Then a handful of dates soaked in water. 1/4 cup of almond powder. 1/4 cup of almond powder. And 1/4 cup of nuts of your choice, and vermicelli, that's optional. So for the method, you're going to heat the milk and add the rest of the ingredients. To it, bring to a boil and simmer on a low heat until the desired consistency is reached. Once the milk cools a little, add the honey for sweetness. And this is absolutely a lovely, healthy, simple, wholesome kheer recipe as well. Well, yes, okay. Okay, let's continue with the program for more healthier options. Like I said, also you can use Himalayan salt as well, not the normal salt. Pink salt is actually good to use for your cooking as well. And always add in your salt last, and then try and reduce your spices as well. I know spices add flavor to foods as well. But then again, it's better to grill or bake your food as well. Like Zakia said, steaming is also good as well. And then also try and use non-stick pans. The non-stick pans and pots actually reduce the amount of oil you use by cooking with non-stick cookware or spraying oil onto a hot pan rather than pouring it directly as well. And then your fats, that your oils, you can either use olive oil or even coconut oil, organic coconut oil, or even a bit of butter. Or even, I love using my ghee, but not too much of ghee as well. And then also, it's also good to keep a healthy pantry, your healthy ingredients in your pantry, like your whole grains, your canned beans, and your frozen or fresh vegetables for healthy eating as well. And also your healthy fruits and vegetables as well. Like Sakya said, you can make a skewer out of vegetables as well. Your peppers, your butternut, your sweet potato, your baby onions, your baby tomatoes. Do a light marinade and put it on the braai. And it's absolutely, absolutely healthy as well. And then we've got all, obviously, our kitchen gadgets, our air fryers. It gives us very, very healthy options. Very little oil we actually use as well. So a healthy cooking, and you'll also feel healthier that way. And because if you're going to use too much of spices and oils, we can't. And those fresh creams and lots of milk products. Sometimes, you know, it just makes you feel so sluggish and you feel so full all the time. So always let's go for healthy cooking methods, healthy cooking ways as well, and let's always stay healthy as well, and also practice the sunnah of Nabi Sallallahu Alaihi Wasallam. Well, that's where we leave it for today. The recipe is on the Radio Islam website. That's radioislam.co.za. It's on my Instagram page, Amara_Mullah, and Chef Zakia Takari, and also on the the Radio Islam website. If you don't have access to the internet, you can call Sister Rukaya, who will gladly assist you. 011-854-7022. From me, Amara, our producer Mumtaz, our engineer in Zakia. Inshallah, next week we'll be back with you with a lovely guest and a lovely program as well. From me, Amara, Assalamu alaikum wa rahmatullahi wa barakatuhu.
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1: Assalamu alaikum wa rahmatullahi wa barakatuh. IEC welcomes court ruling on ANC candidates. It is Yawm al-Thulatha, 5th of Rabi'ul Akhir, 1448, corresponding to Thursday, 17th of September, 2026. I'm Abdul Razak bin Rabi'a with your news on Radio Islam International. We begin with our local news. The IEC has welcomed a court ruling against the ANC's appeal involving 181 councillor candidates. The candidates from six municipalities have been left off the list for the upcoming local government elections. The ANC says it could not complete the online submission before the deadline because of problems with the IEC system, but the IEC says the names were not officially submitted on time. The Electoral Court has dismissed the ANC's appeal, while the ANC says it is considering further legal action. And for our second local story, an alleged member of the notorious West Gang, who was wanted for several serious crimes, has been shot and killed during a shootout with police in Inanda, KwaZulu-Natal. Police say the suspect was wanted for murder, attempted murder, kidnapping and house robberies. Officers found him at the house in Demande Road, where he allegedly ran inside and opened fire when police tried to search him. Police returned fire, fatally wounding the suspect. No police officers were injured. Now on the African continent, clashes erupt during protests against proposed constitutional changes in DRC. Hundreds of people took to the streets in Kinshasa on Tuesday to protest proposed constitutional changes that could allow President Tshisekedi to seek a third term. Clashes broke out before protests could reach parliament. The opposition says that at least one person died, while at least 10 people were arrested. The DRC's constitution currently limits president to 2 5-year terms. Opposing groups are calling for international actions against the proposed action. In today's world news, Iraq faces deadlines as US troops prepare to leave. Iraq is facing two major deadlines at the end of September. U.S. troops are expected to complete the withdrawal from northern Iraq by September 30th, while the government is also calling on the armed groups to surrender their weapons. However, powerful militias, including groups backed by Iran, have rejected the call to disarm. This has raised concern about security and the future of Iraq after the U.S. military withdrawal. Turning now to news from the Ummah. According to researchers and human rights activists, Israel is using artificial intelligence tools to monitor Palestinian land in the occupied West Bank. One of the tools, called Emisite, is reportedly used to identify changes in the landscape that could lead to home demolitions. Right groups say the technology could speed up the forced displacement of Palestinians as many struggle to obtain building permits. And in finance, the rand is trading at 16 rand 31 cents to the dollar, 21.85 to the pound, 18.72 to the euro. Oil is trading at $105.83 per barrel, and gold is trading at $4,312.98 a fine ounce. And in our Salah times for today, in Johannesburg, Vohor sets in at 12.08, Asr Shafi 15.27, and Asr Hanafi 16.21. In the Durban area, Vohor sets in at 11.56, Asr Shafi 15.15, and Asr Hanafi 16.08. From the news desk of Radio Islam International, Assalamu alaikum wa rahmatullahi wa barakatuh.
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0: Assalamu alaikum wa rahmatullahi wa barakatuh. Welcome to the Safira Kakao and Air Show live on Radio Islam International. It is a beautiful Thursday morning in Johannesburg, South Africa. It's Thursday, the 17th of September, 2026. Our corresponding Islamic date this morning is the fifth day of Rabiul Akhir, 1448. Assalamu alaikum and welcome to the program. It is wonderful to be in your company. I think till 12 o'clock Central African time for yet another full show. And a reminder that lines are always open on 0727861548. Alternatively, you can DM me on Instagram at Safira Kakao on Air if you want to chat for any part of today's program. But before we go any further, we always take a look at what had happened on this date in the history books. So in 1978, the Camp David Accords were signed by the Egyptian President Anwar al-Sadat and apartheid Israeli Prime Minister Menachem Begin. The accords were the precursor to the 1974 Egypt apartheid Israel peace treaty, and this was signed on this date in 1978. Also on this date in 1939, a man ran 10,000 meters in less than 30 minutes for the very first time in recorded history. It was also a day after the Japan won the Battle of Pyongyang. It defeated China in the Battle of the Yalu River, and this had happened in 1894. And the Treaty of Fredrikshamn was signed between Sweden and Russia on this date in 1809. So those are some significant events that had happened on this date in history. It was also said that in the year 642, Arab forces under Amr ibn al-As, a real one who conquered Alexandria, also known as modern-day Egypt. So this had happened on this date also in 642. Today's a lovely day, alhamdulillah, in Johannesburg, South Africa. It's Thursday, the 17th of September, 2026. We are 260 days into the year. There's 105 days left in 2026. It's the 38th Thursday of the year, as well as the 37th week of the year. And the common or popular observations around the world today include Apple Dumpling Day. That's an interesting one. It's Teacher's Day in Honduras. It's World Patient Safety Day. Other observations include tomorrow being Rice Krispies Day, Cheeseburger Day, Read an E-book Day. Tomorrow is Equal Pay Day. It is also National Concussion Awareness Day and World Water Monitoring Day. It's also the National Day of Respect, to give out respect. Then we're going to Saturday. Saturday will be National Women Road Warrior Day. It is also Cleanup Day on Saturday. And Saturday also is going to be Red Panda Day and International Eat an Apple Day. It's also the International Day for Coastal Cleanups. So those are the observations around the world as we get into the weekend. And of course, I'll announce which ones are commemorated on Sunday. With that, let's go for a quick break, inshallah. When we come back from the break, we'll continue our chat this morning. We continue our topic on mental health in children. So I will be chatting to Motivation. Mohammed Kassam will be joining me in conversation this morning, where we'll be talking about some of the practical things we can do to improve mental health within our, especially our sons. So if you want to weigh in on the discussion or the chat, you can do so on WhatsApp 0727861548. Alternatively, send me a DM on Instagram, and we'll continue the chat after the short break.
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1: Genocide is not a legal abstraction. 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This is what the world has been asked to witness. Now, we are asked to respond. South Africa. That response begins with our feet. 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
1: Assalamu alaikum and welcome back to the show. 11:15 Central African Time on this beautiful day in Johannesburg, South Africa. Welcome to the program. It is wonderful to be in your company this morning. And we continue with our discussion. We've been talking a lot about teens and mental health. And I think particularly around this time, we're taking a look at these horrific killings that are popping up all over Johannesburg as well. There's some uncomfortable conversations that we need to have with our kids. But chatting to us a little bit more on the subject to weigh in on this discussion is Mohammed Qasim, also known as Motivation. Mo, assalamu alaikum and welcome to the show. It's lovely to have you on air with us this morning.
2: Wa alaikum salam, Safira, and it's always an honor to be on your show. So for Jazakallah for having me.
1: I mean, what have you noticed in terms of teens and their mental health in this day and age?
2: The self-belief has disappeared from a lot of boys. And I think that that's causing a big problem in our society, in what's happening in the world currently. I love how young girls are so determined to become successful in their life, to make a success of their future, to make a success of their career. And it's been beautiful to watch that growth, really absolutely phenomenal. But the young boys have lost their place completely. And they have no idea where they belong. And I think that that's the trend that I've been seeing. When a lot of parents contact me and say, my son is lost. He just sits in his room the entire day. He has no ambition. He's lazy. He just wants to eat all day. He has no idea what he wants to do with his life. When you ask the opposite question about the daughters in the household, and it's the complete opposite of how these girls want to make a success of their life. And I think that that's what I've noticed the most about our current teens in terms of gender roles, in terms of what's been happening in that sense. In terms of the world and the way they think, the mindset's been very negative bias. Everything's a debate, everything's an argument, everything's I know better and you don't need to tell me what I know because I've seen it on my TikTok and I know what my TikTok shows me is correct. So they've also been indoctrinated into believing that whatever they see on their specific device and on their account is the correct version of the world.
1: And that's the battle parents are facing right now. It's between what are you trying to instill within your children and then also the content. What type of content are they consuming online? And we've seen it over the last few years with the red pill content, and we've seen it with some of the hyper misogynistic content that boys are trying to, they're actually looking, what they're looking for, I've identified this, is they're looking for strong role models. Would you agree with that?
2: Yes. Yes, completely. Whether they find the correct role models, I'm not sure, as you so brilliantly said so now, but they are looking for some sort of a role model, something that resonates with the DNA of a male.
1: So how do we address this? How do we address their mental health in a way that's accessible? How do we address the issues that young boys are going through in this day and age?
2: I think we need to, as this generation, we need to become those role models. But in order to do that, we need to firstly show them how important it is to treat women correctly, especially in the face of what's happening currently. It's disturbing. I have a daughter as well, and it's disturbing to see what's happening. So we, as the fathers of this generation, need to put our phones down, need to start becoming the role models, need to look after our iman, need to look after ourselves, need to look after our health, need to become the protectors and providers that we were supposed to be. And then in that, hopefully look at our young teenagers and say to them, this is what a man's supposed to be doing. We are not the ones who are supposed to be getting manicures and pedicures on a daily basis and going out there and dressed up. And yeah, I'm not saying don't look after yourself and don't look good. Yes, do that definitely. But be a man. Do what the Quran tells you a man's supposed to do. Be the protector, be the provider. If someone were to come and harm a woman in your family, would you be able to protect them? Would you be able to provide everything that they require so that women in our society can feel safe, knowing that they have this generation above them and knowing that the generation under us is looking at us on in what it means to be a man, to be non-toxic, but at the same time, masculine, to not worry about being the alpha, rather walk with humility and dignity, but at the same time command respect just by doing that through your humility, through your words, through your actions. And I think that this is where we are lost. The current generation is not doing the duty they are required to do to become the role models that these young boys are looking for.
1: How does one address topics of mental health with our young teenage sons, especially this month being Suicide Prevention Month? And a lot of the spotlight on this discussion is centered on the bullying, especially the bullying that boys are experiencing sometimes at schools or at madrasas. And how does one have these type of conversations about, firstly, don't be a bully. And if you're being bullied, there's nothing emasculating about going to your parents and confiding them, or going to a ulama, or going to somebody in the community and confiding them and telling them what you are experiencing.
2: First of all, being a bully is the first sign of absolute weakness. So if you want to be a strong man, do not bully anybody, because you are just projecting your weaknesses onto the next individual, your insecurities onto the next individual. So anybody who might be listening who is a bully, understand that that is just your insecurity that you are showing to the entire world. So maybe it is time that you work on your self-worth, you understand who you are as an individual, and maybe then you'd realize this is where my insecurities are and I need to work on that. And on the other hand, if you are being bullied, first of all, know your self-worth and know who you are as an individual. Know that words don't need to define who you are. And then, yes, if it gets physical, please, by all means, go to everybody, everyone, and call out the bully, because these bullies need to be named and shamed. And there is nothing wrong with you and nothing weak about you going out to call someone who is bullying you, because the reality is that if you do call them out, that is strength beyond anything. So don't see it as a weakness, not at all, because not only will you be protecting yourself, you'll be helping the bully as well. Because sometimes being caught in something that you are doing, being shamed for something that you do, might be the worst thing that you've ever seen or felt in your life. However, it will be the best thing for you in the long run, because you'll realize that this is not what needs to be done in this world.
1: How do we get our teens off the cell phones? A very simple question, but I think it's one that all the parents are asking, because a lot of the problems and the issues are actually based on the usage.
2: How do we get ourselves off the cell phones?
1: Yeah, true.
2: So the reality is we need to understand that it is something that has stepped into our dopamine. It is something that gives us those small hits of dopamine. And you know, a human being will pull it out 250 times in a day just by default, even if you're looking at the time, not even to see anything specific on it. Sometimes you catch yourself scrolling your cell phone through your apps, not even opening the apps, but just the motion of actually doing it is what's become our habit. So what I would say for all of us, whether it's the adults, whether it's the teenagers, whatever it may be, find some time in your day to be bored. Because in boredom is where your imagination will open up. In boredom is where your ideas will be born. Not on the phone. You're not going to find ideas, because the video you saw two videos ago, you've forgotten it already. So there is no way that you're going to find ideas on it. So you can stop lying to yourself and to all of those around you that you are learning from it and you have ideas. We need to be bored. So yes, if you do see something on your phone and it resonates with you, put your phone down. Get to a journal. Write about it, think about it, really contemplate, etch it in your memory, etch it in your heart, let it become part of your personality. Then, yes, you can tell me you learned something from it. But if you just doom scrolling as we all do on a daily basis, then we need to understand that the reality is this device has us trapped and we need to break out of that trap. The same way we would sit with a drug addict and speak to him about an addiction. This is the same way we need to handle the phone as well, because anything that spikes up your dopamine level does become an addiction, and anything that is bad for you is no longer a habit, it is an addiction. And we need to see it from that light and slowly break ourselves out of it. But once again, as adults, be the role models to the children, because while we're scrolling through our phones, we cannot be telling our kids not to go through this.
1: You spoke also a little bit about the pulling and how it ties into insecurity. And in having a lot of conversations with teens, I've realized insecurity plays a big role. Again, the social media trends such as looks maxing, something like that. And it fuels that insecurity, especially amongst teenage boys. Can you comment on that?
2: Yeah, I think not just teenage boys. I think, once again, I'm gonna take it from a broader perspective with everyone. We all feel insignificant when we see certain things on social media, but we have to stop comparing our lives to someone else's highlight reel. Because the reality is, and this is what I always ask the kids, is how long can you stay on a video for? And I think that it's now gone down to like 10 to 15 seconds before they move on to the next
1: seconds.
2: Video. 12 seconds it is, right? So if you're on a video for 12 seconds, you telling me that you're basing your entire life around 12 seconds of what you've seen another person's life be like? And then when we start thinking of it from that perspective, it just makes no sense at all. So don't allow those 12 seconds that you're watching someone else's life depict how you should be feeling about the way you look, the way you feel, or where you are in your life. Maybe if you just put it down for a second and sit and contemplate how lucky we are that our epic lotus closes when we swallow water and we don't drown to death just by drinking a glass of water. Maybe just that gratitude might change the stress in your brain trying to compete with others.
1: When it comes to dealing with the mental health of our teenagers, who plays the greater responsibility? Is it the parents? Is it the community? When having these conversations with other parents, there's also this thread that comes up where parents say, you know, we need that village, we need that community, we need community areas or communal areas for our teens to be at with good role models as well. So they're able to have these discussions on mental health. At the moment, the big discussion everywhere is about GBV. How would you weigh in on this part of the discussion?
2: Yeah, I think definitely. You know, when we all lived in our small little towns because of the Group Areas Act and everyone was put there. And at the end of the day, if you did something and the neighbor saw you, you were in big trouble already. And it became such that you were grown up by the community itself. And by default, you had to be on your best behavior. You had to become a good human being. You had to help around everywhere, whether it was in the community, whether it was in your home. So I do feel we are missing this by creating this so-called Western way of nuclear homes. And the reality is nuclear is going to explode. And I don't think that it's the way we were meant to be, especially as believers, especially as Muslims. We need to be there for each other. We need to be there to show each other. You cannot just expect a parent who on average will spend 2 hours of the day trying to get through to a child because 8 hours is spent in school and another 8 hours is spent on social media. What chance does a parent have like that? So yes, create these spaces. Whoever has the means of creating these spaces, create those spaces, become these role models, start up small little events that will bring people together, that will make them see that the world is beyond the cell phone. You know, when we were growing up, phones were connected by cords and we were disconnected from the phone. And nowadays there's no cords on the phone, but we totally connected to those phones. And I think that that's where our problem is coming. It's called social, but it's become extremely antisocial. And I think we need to realize that we need to take this responsibility. We as the adults of this generation, if we don't take the responsibility, what are we going to teach the next generation? So yes, it takes a village. It does take a village to raise children. And we need to come together. We have amazing individuals that are doing the most incredible work. And yes, if you open your social media, you'll see the beautiful work that they're doing. But then does it not inspire us to want to do that work as well? Does it not inspire us to want to create a purpose bigger than this dunya and something for the akhirah? So this is what we need to do. We have to have akhirah built purposes, and the dunya will take care of itself.
1: I've got a comment from a parent saying there's a lot more, I've noticed as a parent, a lot more for boys to do in activities and discussions, but not too much for the girls. So I don't know if you want to take that question.
2: I think there's an equal amount for both. Maybe on the sporting perspective, there might be a lot more for the boys, and it's always been like that. But I think there are great support groups, yourself as well, doing amazing work for the young girls out there. So to that parent, reach out to the right people. There's a lot happening for girls, from madrasas, from talks, from real mentors and role models that are giving themselves selflessly for the young girls and for the young boys. We just need to reach out as well, and there is no embarrassment in reaching out and saying, I'm struggling with my child, I need help, is there any way that you could help me? And I think if we can do that and drop our egos, we might just be able to save this next generation coming up and save our akhirah by doing so.
1: I want to touch, because it is topical right now, before we end off, the topic of gender-based violence, particularly this topic is all over social media right now. How does one broach, I see that quote flying around, it says, it's not about teaching your daughters, it's about educating your sons. How does one broach this type of topic with our sons, especially teenagers?
2: You know, the last sermon given by Nabi Sallallahu Alaihi Wasallam was one of the most phenomenal pieces of words that he said. And why I find it phenomenal is he knew his life was coming to an end, sallallahu alaihi wasallam, and he knew that it was in that moment he needed to share the most important pieces of advice that he's given over the last 23 years of his life. And in that he said, women are your equal, treat them equally. And I think that we as men need to understand, we are the protectors of these women. How can you be a protector and an abuser at the same time? It's impossible. You cannot be the protector and the abuser at the same time. You cannot be the oppressor and the oppressed at the same time. It's impossible. So when we understand the logic and the law that has been given to us about being the protectors of women, gender-based violence goes out of the window. It's non-existent. So let us go back to Islam and the beauty of what Islam teaches us, because even if the world sees it, and they do see it, which is why they threaten by the truth of it, that we are the protectors, and if you are a protector, you can never be violent against what you are protecting.
1: Well said. Any final words before we end off our conversation this morning?
2: I think just to everyone, there's a lot of negativity out there, and Islam is the religion of optimism. Let us find optimism. Let us believe that Allah is doing everything for a reason. Let us have faith in Him. Let us turn to Him, and let us look towards Him in an optimistic way, because Allah is to us what we believe that He is.
1: Ameen. Once again, thank you so much for joining us on the program this morning. We'll definitely chat again soon. Until then, you take care, and assalamu alaikum.
2: Wa alaikum salam.
1: 11:32 Central African Time. We're off to a break. We'll continue our chat after this.
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1: Welcome back. Let's see what our listeners are saying as we weigh in on this conversation. And it's Islam's in those days, parents never got offended when the neighbors observed looking after community kids. Today's parents will say, these are not your kids, keep the kids away. And that was part of the village. I think we all had that village that communally raised us. Yes, sometimes it was annoying, especially when you were a kid, because everybody was taking a great interest in where you went and what you did. But as I remember a few weeks ago, we had Maulana Kovadia on the program, and he said one of the identifying features of why teenagers are going through so much right now, and it was a sense of isolation that they are experiencing currently. So we're still continuing that conversation because it was so popular and it's so nuanced. It's different angles to taking it. If you want to weigh in, you can also do so on the WhatsApp line 072-786-1548. How do you deal with a difficult teenager? So if anybody's going through that point where you have a teen, they're going through this phase of rebellion and difficulty, how does one deal with it? The first thing is, before you expect to change your teen, you've got to change yourself. Make sure that the home is a home where Salah is being read, Quran is being read, fasting is being done. If you want your child to be respectful, make sure you show respect towards your own parents. Include your children in your ibadat from young, from the time they're young. Pray with them, read with them, explain things to them. Always have shared the love of Islam with them. And eventually, even if they're rebelling at this stage in their life, they will come back to it. Make sure that you are doing things, or you're living your life in a way that you want your teenager to live. Often we want to live a life. Think about ethics, think about morality, think about the way you speak, the way you interact with the people around you. We think that our children are not watching. They are the keenest observers of our life. And you can't be saying, talking right and walking left. So you're telling them, you're not allowed to do this. You must be treating people well. And you go out to the shops and you go out to the stores and you are yelling at the people that are bagging up your groceries, or you littering, or you not treating people well, or you're not treating your pets well. It's again, you children learn through observation, especially in this teenage age, teenage years. We think that we can hide a lot from them. We really can't. So be exactly the person that you want your child to be. A big one is limit the television, especially television, Netflix, all of these streaming devices. It's the immorality, the distraction it presents, the immorality, the way these programs are structured, the conditioning of these programs, what the messaging is, the subliminal messaging. I grew up with absolutely no television, and I hated it at that point in my life. I was quite appalled to not have a television growing up. But I understand the wisdom in it, because it instilled in me the love of books, the love of reading, the love of reading all sorts of material. And I don't think I would have honed that skill, and it wouldn't have been as beneficial to me had I just been sitting and mindlessly watching television. If your children want to watch something, put on educational documentaries. There's such lovely documentaries on history or historical moves. Try and interject everything with an Islamic purpose. But again, it goes to the first point, where we can't talk about something and then you're talking right and you're putting on the television and you're watching something that's immoral, that goes against our moral values, that goes against our ethics. And that's the conditioning the children are absorbing. So that's an important discussion to be had. Another one is also music. Nowadays, every teenager, myself, my son included, is constantly plugged in with the earphones. Does it just annoy every parent out there? They are always listening to something. I don't know what they're listening to. And this is a discussion that needs to be had on what are they listening to. If you're paying for Spotify and you're paying for all of these streaming devices as well, the radio, the music, I mean, music is, it's haram. It speaks so disrespectfully about women, about romantic relationships. There's such horrible messages that come through with listening to this type of music. So curb that particular habit as well within the children. The next one is one I think every parent really grapples with. It's about the cell phones. So there is a workshop that's going to be conducted by Sister Fatima. When we had this conversation, we were talking about in the context of homeschooling. She is hosting a workshop, and this workshop will be dealing with raising our children in the digital age. So if you want some information, or you want to figure out how do we curb social media usage, how do we going into a deep dive on how to navigate screen time and social media and technology, then this workshop is going to be happening either this weekend, which is this Saturday, the 19th of September. The second date is the 17th of October, and the third date is the 14th of November. It's going to be 11 o'clock to 12:30 at the Madrasa Islamia Greenside Girls Hives Classroom. So it's just down the road here from me, and this will be understanding what our children are exposed to, the impact on their physical, mental, and spiritual health, how do we live, and also practical guidance for our homes. So it's a three-part series. It's going to be happening on those three dates. If you're in the area, or if you're around the area, or if you're near the area, please attend this particular workshop. It's happening at the Madrasa Islamia in Greenside, and it's for females only, so for all the mums to attend. And Sister Fatima, as you know, she's a lawyer. She also went to Harvard Law School, and it is so it's such a great initiative. She's taking on this. It's completely free, and I will send you out, I will send out the link to anybody who's keen on registering their kids for this. So it's a four-step framework that is going to be a deep dive on issues in terms of how to integrate digital wellness within our children, and most importantly, how to make sure they are using their cell phones and their social media responsibly. So again, I'll send out that link to you. If there's anything you want to add on this discussion, you can feel free to do so on the WhatsApp line 072-786-1548. Let's go back to our Nasheed, inshallah. When we come back, I'll do some community announcements. So if there's anything happening in and around your communities, please don't forget to send me those announcements as well. And we'll wrap up the chat after the short break.

0: Okay, let's see what's happening in the communities. Don't forget, from 30th of October to the 1st of November is Operation Smile. So it's free cleft surgery for any children who need it. From dental surgery to speech therapy to dental care to nutrition support to psychological services. There's a volunteer medical teams that are working together to create brighter, healthier futures for patients and their families. It's happening from the 30th of October to the 1st of November at Matata Nelson Mandela Academic Hospital. But if you want to find any information in your area, you can have a look at the website www.operationsmile.org.za for more information on that one. Sisters of Hope is calling for professionals to support the Healing the Helpers series. Sisters of Hope does amazing work. If you want to contribute in any way, you can contact Sister Shinaz Fareed, 083352-663. There's a UMI 101 for all the mums to be, a workshop for mums to be, a prenatal workshop for all the mums to be. Inshallah, there's going to be such a beautiful range of speakers where they're going to be discussing different types of topics. There's separate seating for both males and females. It's happening at the Atrium in Melville, Johannesburg, and light snacks will be provided. 24th of October is the ladies only session. 25th of October is ladies and men. And then the 31st of October, there's one lady session and one couple session. The topics are amazing. Embryology in Islam, understanding infant sleep, mental health, a pediatrician's roadmap map to the postpartum period, avoiding common breastfeeding issues, birthing and pain, the guide for caring for your tiny humans. It's such a wide range of topics from amazing speakers, Sister Amina Vachiat. It's going to be Miriam Bibi Kolvadia, Sadia Ozaudula, that always chats to us, Sadia Ravid, Nasreen Chopdat, Dr. Amira Adam. So if anybody would like to attend this one, I will post up all the details on Instagram as well. Speaking about Instagram, I know you all want the recipes from yesterday's program, inshallah. I have been trying to post them up on Instagram. Again, I do apologize. There is zero like measurements on some of these recipes. So I do apologize for that, but I have been uploading over the last day or so. There's a marital workshop called the premarital segment. And this workshop is, okay, this one already took place. I will announce if there's another one going to be taking place. And then I will be sharing those details with you as well. So if there's anything else happening in the communities, please don't forget to send me a WhatsApp, 072-786-1548. A lot of you wanted to attend Professor Nasreen Muhammad's Comprehensive Women's Health Day. Just note the date. It's going to be happening on the 10th of October. I don't have the registration link as yet. As soon as I have the registration link, I will send it out to you. This one is going to be with the free screenings. It's in conjunction with FITS and the WITS School of Medicine, and IMASA and Gift of the Givers Foundation. And we did that interview with Professor last week, where a lot of you are looking for to register via the link. As soon as she sends me the link, Professor Nasreen does send it to me. I will put it out on social media. I'll send it to you guys on WhatsApp as well, and then you can register for that particular event. But that's it for our community and an announcement segment of the program. Let's go for our break, inshallah. If there's anything else on your mind, drop me a text message and we'll wrap up the show after the short break.
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0: Welcome back to the show. Somebody is sending me a DM to ask me, where do you buy those squish toy things from? I have no clue. I'll find out for you and I'll post up. But yeah, you guys really do ask me a whole lot of questions. Also, please don't forget to podcast this conversation with motivation, because we want to listen in with the husbands. Inshallah, I will get it up. I owe you guys lots of podcast links over the last week or so. I will post the links and I will send them out to you on Instagram. I'll actually post the links up on Instagram. But that's it for the program this morning. Thank you to everybody for tuning into our show. I'll be back same time, same place, Sunday morning from 10 to 12, from 11 till 12 rather, for myself, Safira, as well as the team here at Radio Islam International. For now, it's Fiyamanila, and Assalamu alaikum wa rahmatullahi wa barakatuh.

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1: Assalamu alaikum wa rahmatullahi wa barakatuh. The 5th Rabiul Thani, corresponding with the 17th September 2026. I am Mualima Sabra Peshwa, with your news from Radio Islam International. On the local news this hour, a ninth woman's body has been found in Ukuruleni, with the authorities working to establish the identity and the circumstances surrounding her death. The discoveries followed the deaths of eight other women in the area over the past 2 months. Gauteng Premier Panyanyaza Lufusi says multidisciplinary task team is working around the clock and has gathered evidence in the investigations.
2: But I want to share with South Africans that groundwork has been done so that no one has doubt that we're picking up bodies and there's no work that's been done, because that will really be a defeatist approach. What we are saying is that the team is working around the clock. They're briefing us hourly and they're indicating the evidence that they have. I've just been briefed now by the provincial commissioner, acting provincial commissioner. I'm convinced, cracked many big cases before, so I have no ground to doubt that they will break this case. But we have to give them space, we have to have evidence, we have to deal with these issues.
1: Also on your local news, President Cyril Ramaphosa is resting at home after becoming ill following his return from BRICS summit in India. The presidency says he has been advised by doctors to take some time to recover, thereafter cancelled some of his public engagements. Government ministers are expected to represent him in some of the events while he rests. The presidency says it will provide further information if there is important developments. Meanwhile, South Africa's financial markets are watching the effect of the latest US interest rates decisions. The rand strengthened slightly in the early trading hours of today, which helped stabilize commodity prices. On the African continent, Rwanda says that it is not currently ready to return to several Burundians who were wanted by the Burundian government. The group fled to Rwanda following a failed coup attempt to Burundi in 2015. Burundi has accused Rwanda of supporting the attempted coup, while Rwanda has rejected those accusations. The two countries share a border and have held difficult relationships over the several years. The issue is therefore being closely watched in East Africa. Officials are continuing to deal with the request, but Rwanda has indicated that it is not prepared to immediately hand over people to Burundi. On the world news, tensions are increasing between the United States and Europe over the trade of Canada's relationship with the European Union. The European Union is considering a closer relationship with Canada, while President Donald Trump has threatened tariffs against the European countries. European officials say that the plan is about strengthening cooperation with Canada and is not aimed at the United States. Businesses are watching closely to see whether the dispute leads to new trade restrictions. And on our news, Saudi Arabia said its air defenses intercepted and destroyed a Houthi drone allegedly launched to Mecca before it entered the restricted airspace. Saudi officials condemned the incident as a threat to civilians and pilgrims, while Houthi denied targeting Mecca or any Islamic holy site. The incident comes amid renewed tensions and escalating attacks between Saudi Arabia and Iran aligned with Houthi movements. Our financials this hour. Our dollar is looking at 16 rand 28 cents to the dollar, 21 rand 80 cents to the pound, 18 rand 69 cents to the euro. Our gold is sitting at 4,306.83 per ounce. Our oil is looking at 105.83 per barrel. In our Salah times for today, in the Johannesburg region, Dhuhr Salah is at 8 minutes past 12. Asr Shafi is at 27 minutes past 3 and Asr Hanafi is at 21 minutes past 4. In the Durban region, Dhuhr Salah is 56 minutes past 11, Asr Shafi is at 3:15 p.m. and Asr Hanafi is at 8 minutes past 4. 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

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Bismillah.

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3: Assalamu alaikum wa rahmatullahi wa barakatuh. The date today, the 5th of Rabiul Thani 1448, corresponding to the 17th of September 2026. In your local news, the Western Cape E-Hailing Association is calling for urgent government intervention over what it describes as unsafe conditions for Uber drivers at Cape Town International Airport. Drivers say the closure of Uber's waiting area has forced them to wait in high-crime areas and allege they are still paying towards the facility's upkeep. Uber says the area was closed temporarily over safety concerns and that it is working on a long-term solution.
4: Firstly, it was not a wise decision by Uber. I think firstly what they should have done, they should have consulted first with Airports Company, Immigration and the SAPS and with the Western Cape E-Hailing Association to come up with solutions. They should have maybe given us the task to investigate ourselves to see where we can take this and how can we resolve this before making a call like this.
3: In other local news, KwaZulu-Natal's disaster management teams remain on alert as heavy rains continue across parts of the province. COGTA says no serious incidents have been reported so far, but a level 4 warning remains in place for possible flooding of roads and settlements in the southern Midlands. Residents are urged to exercise extreme caution as heavy rains are expected to continue through Friday. On the African continent, Guinea's media regulator has warned French broadcaster France 24 over its description of President Mamadi Doumbouya. The High Authority for Communications accused the channel of deliberately calling Doumbouya a putschist president during a September 14th broadcast. Doumbouya took power in a 2021 military coup and was elected president in December 2025 in an election with limited opposition.
5: The regulator said France 24 had ignored what it called the presidency's legitimacy from the ballot box and ordered the broadcaster to make editorial corrections across its digital platforms. The authority warned it would impose sanctions if the channel repeats what it described as an offense. France 24 had not immediately responded to a request for comment. The regulator also withdrew the press accreditation of a Jeune Afrique correspondent accusing him of professional misconduct.
3: And in Yom News, Palestinian-American journalist Naka Hamed has been detained by Israeli authorities at a checkpoint in the occupied West Bank while returning from a reporting assignment. Hamad was reportedly stopped near Bethlehem while covering Israeli settler attacks in Masafer Yatta. Her colleagues say she was questioned about her journalistic work before being taken into custody. Hamad spent the night in detention and is reportedly being interrogated. Her family has contacted the U.S. Embassy in Jerusalem, but has not yet received a response. And in your world news, high fuel prices and cost of living are a major issue ahead of the U.S. midterm elections, with President Donald Trump's trade dispute with Canada adding to economic concerns. Republican candidates in Michigan and Maine are seeking support from Trump's base while appealing to independent voters concerning about tariffs. Both states have strong economic ties with Canada and are key to the Republicans' efforts to retain control of the Senate. And in your finances now, the rand is trading at 16.28 to the dollar, 21.82 to the pound, and 18.68 to the euro. Gold is trading at 4,308.51 per fine ounce, and Brent crude oil is at 105.83 a barrel. In your Salah times, in Johannesburg, Sir sets in at 16:21 p.m. and in Durban at 16:08 p.m. I'm Nina Bambeni with your Radio Islam News at this hour.
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7: This Dua Radan is brought to you by Africa Muslims Agency. The beloved Prophet, peace be upon him, said, "If you want to soften your heart, then feed the poor and pat the head of the orphan." 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
1: 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Narrated by Muslim.
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2: Assalamu alaikum wa rahmatullahi wa barakatuh and ahlan wa sahlan to all my busy buzzing bees and welcome to the beehive. Fahima is my name and I will be keeping you company today inshallah. Well children, as you know, our theme for this week has been National Parks Week. And today in our Sunnah Corner we have Surah Fil, and the story that I have for you today is The Proud Elephant and the Tiny Ant. Stay tuned, but don't go away.
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1: Well, children, in our Quran corner today, we have Surah Fil, which means the elephant. Well, boys and girls, have you ever seen an elephant? Well, today we are learning all about Surah Fil, which means the elephant. Surah Fil is the 105th surah of the Holy Quran, and it just has 5 short verses, children. It tells us about a long, long, long time ago when a huge army came to Mecca with elephants and they wanted to destroy the Kaaba. But guess what, children? Allah protected his house. Allah sent small, tiny birds with tiny stones and the army was defeated. Is that not amazing, children? Let's take a listen.

0: سجيل فجعلهم كعصف مأكول.
1: In the name of God, the ever merciful, the all compassionate, have you not seen how your Lord did with the men of the elephant? Did he not make their treacherous plan go astray and send against them flocks of birds, pelting them with stones of baked clay? And he made them like Eden straw.
2: Our story for today, children, is The Proud Elephant and the Tiny Ant. Bismillah. Well, children, have you ever seen something very, very big? Now, just imagine a huge elephant meeting a tiny little ant. And what do you think? What do you think you would win, children? Well, the big elephant, or maybe the tiny ant. Let's find out. Deep inside a beautiful green jungle lived a huge elephant. Mr. Elephant was very big, but he was not very kind. And every day he walked past a little anthill. The tiny ants worked very hard carrying food and building their home. But Mr. Elephant loved to tease them. "Ha ha! You are so tiny," he laughed. And then he would use his long trunk to spray water all over the anthill. Splash, splash, and splash. The ants had to work all over again. One little ant bravely walked up to Mr. Jumbo. "Please stop, Mr. Jumbo," she said. "You are hurting our home." Well, Mr. Jumbo laughed at little ant. "You are just a tiny ant. What can you possibly do?" The little ant felt sad, but she did not give up. She decided to teach Mr. Jumbo an important lesson. Well, the next day she climbed up his big leg and crawled towards his trunk. And then, ouch, she gave his trunk a little bite. "Ouch! Ouch!" cried Mr. Jumbo. He shook his head and he rolled around. "Please stop, please stop. I am so sorry," he cried. The little ant came out and looked at him. "Will you promise to stop hurting the little animals?" "Yes," said Mr. Jumbo, "I promise, and I will be kind." And Jumbo never bullied the little animals again. The tiny ant smiled. She had shown everyone that big does not make you better than someone who is small. Let's take a listen.

Well, children, what can we learn from the story of the proud elephant and the little ant? Well, children, we learn that never judge someone by their size. Even the smallest person can be brave, strong, and important. Being small does not mean that you are weak. And we also learn that we should never, ever bully or hurt others. Learn from your mistakes and remember to always say, "I'm sorry." And remember to always change your behavior, which is very important. Well, children, today I'm going to share with you some fun facts about elephants. Elephants are the largest land animals in the world, and their trunks help them eat, drink, smell, and pick things up. Their big ears help them keep cool. Elephants love water and use their trunks to spray themselves. And you can see elephants living safely in the national parks, like the Kruger National Park. So, children, we also learn that Allah mentions in the Holy Quran, He mentions the elephant in Surah Al-Fil. It tells us how Allah tells us how He protected the Kaaba from the army that came with elephants. And remember, children, elephants are big and strong. But Allah is greater than everything He has created. Well, children, that comes to the end of today's program. And I will chat to you tomorrow, inshallah, from myself, Fahima. Assalamu alaikum wa rahmatullahi wa barakatuh. Go, my busy bees. Fly back to your hives and honey. But don't forget Allah and the lessons you've learned today.

got the sudden urge to munch? Why not reach out for some crunch? Big potato chips bursting with flavor. 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
1: السلام عليكم ورحمة الله وبركاته أيها المستمعين والمستمعات أهلا وسهلا ومرحبا بكم. A special welcome to all our esteemed brothers, sisters, youth of Radio Islam International, medium wave 1548. To all those who are listening via the airwaves and the different media platforms, my name is Tariq Terezo, and inshallah I will be in your company for the next half an hour. So make sure to stay tuned until at the end of the program. The Islamic day today is the 5th of Rabiul Thani, 1448, corresponding with Wednesday, the 17th of September 2026. My respected listeners, you know, there are moments in history when a society does not suddenly abandon its values. But what happens? It happens gradually and slowly. A word changes, then all of a sudden an attitude changes, then entertainment changes. Then what once shocked people becomes very normal and very ordinary. And what was once hidden becomes public. And what was once called a sin becomes a so-called lifestyle. And eventually, the most dangerous stage arrives. People stop asking whether something is right or whether something is wrong. And they simply ask whether society accepts it. As I always say, my respected listeners, just because everyone is doing it doesn't make it permissible. And this is where a believer now needs to stop for a moment. We need to reflect, we need to think, and we need to see which direction are we heading to. Because Islam did not teach us to measure truth by popularity. Allah the Almighty in a verse of Surah Al-An'am says, بعد أعوذ بالله من الشيطان الرجيم بسم الله الرحمن الرحيم وإن تطع أكثر من في الأرض يضلوك عن سبيل الله. If you obey most of those upon the earth, وإن تطع أكثر من في الأرض يضلوك عن سبيل الله, they will mislead you from the way of Allah. So the question for a Muslim is not what does the world say is acceptable, but rather what does my Allah, the creator, sustainer, the nourisher, provider of the world say? And when it comes to so there are many things, my respected listeners, that have, so to say, become normalized, but rather it's great sins. For example, homosexual acts. We find that the Quran Kareem does not leave the matter ambiguous. And that is our topic of discussion for this afternoon. What does Islam say regarding homosexuality? So Allah the Almighty tells us about Nabi Lut alayhi salatu wassalam and his people. What does Allah say in Surah Al-A'raf? وَلُوطًا إِذْ قَالَ لِقَوْمِهِ يَتَأْتُونَ الْفَاحِشَةَ مَا سَبَقَكُمْ

0: phone. Do you commit an indecency that no one before you had committed amongst the world? So he asked the people. Then he said to them, indeed, you approach men and with desire instead of women. Rather, you are a people disgracing. Now, notice something in this ayah that I just read for you, that Allah the Almighty calls it al-fahisha, a shameful, immoral act. And the Quran does not ask us to redefine it because society has changed. I repeat, the Quran does not ask you and I to redefine that because society has changed. That is why I mentioned now, just because everyone is doing it doesn't mean it's supposed to get normalized. There's nothing wrong with it. These are things which are very, very serious. But there's an important distinction. As Muslims, you and I must distinguish between a sin and the human being who commits it. You know, a person is not beyond the mercy of Allah. A person, for example, may be struggling with a temptation. Is not automatically a person who has committed the act. And a Muslim who falls into a sin is still a human being deserving of dignity for advice and the opportunity to repent. But the thing is that when we start justifying the sin, no, but there's nothing wrong with it. This is the way I grew up. This is the way I was born. This is the, and we're looking for ways to make it right. That is something which is very, very dangerous, right? If Allah has mentioned that it's haram, if Allah and His Nabi has told us to stay away from it, we need to stay away from it. So when it comes to our deen, it does not teach us to humiliate and to assault and to dehumanize people. But rather, Nabi sallallahu alayhi wa sallam said, "Inna Allah la yanzuru ila suwarikum wa amwalikum, walakin yanzuru ila qulubikum wa a'malikum." Indeed, Allah does not look at your bodies and your appearances, but He looks at your hearts and your deeds. So our discussion today is not about hatred. It is about boundaries. It is about protecting our offspring. You know those innocent children that are growing? It's our responsibility to protect them. It is about protecting our homes, our iman. And above everything else, it is about refusing to allow the standards that we see around us of society to replace the commandments of Allah subhanahu wa ta'ala. We have been created for Allah. Allah has given us a set of rules and regulations that we need to abide to. So whether the entire world is doing it, it doesn't mean that it's right. We need to see, what does my Allah tell me in this regard? What is my Nabi Muhammad sallallahu alaihi wasallam taught me in this regard? And that is what we need to stick to, the Quran and the Sunnah. Now, the story of Lut alayhi salatu wasalam, as we all know, is not an old story. Sometimes we hear the story of Lut alayhi salatu wasalam and think, you know, that happened thousands of years ago. That is how some people think. You know, what relevance does it have to us? Many people ask that question. The Quran did not preserve these stories just for entertainment. I've mentioned this before. You know, we're reading the stories in the Quran. Is there for a reason? Is there for us to take sabak and lesson? لَقَدْ كَانَ فِي قَصَصِهِمْ عِبَرَةٌ لِأُولِي الْأَلْبَابِ. Indeed, in these stories is a lesson for people of understanding. Subhanallah. So when we're reading these stories, that should make us alert and conscious about ourselves and not to get involved in the crimes that they got involved in. Otherwise, we will face the punishment of Allah subhanahu wa ta'ala. So, the people of Lut had reached a point where immorality was no longer merely something practiced privately. But rather, at that time, it became something they defended, something they normalized, something they were prepared to confront the Prophet of Allah over. And Allah tells us that when Lut alayhi salatu wasalam warned them, He came to them, He spoke to them with kindness. Why are you getting involved in this? Their response was essentially, you know what, remove Lut and his family from our town. Get him, get rid of him. Just take him away. Why? Because they did not want someone reminding them what they were doing was wrong. And that is one of the dangers of sin. That is one of the dangers of sin, my respected listeners. At first, a person feels uncomfortable committing it, right? Then he becomes, now as he continues with that sin, and years, days become months, and months become years, and, you know, 5 years become 10, and 10 becomes 15, and you're getting involved, that root is getting stronger. Then he becomes accustomed to it. Then you start defending it. Then all of a sudden you become angry with anyone who reminds you, listen, that is wrong. And eventually, you begin calling the the reminder itself offensive. And that is why the Quran repeatedly teaches us to guard the heart, to protect ourselves. In the zamana, in this time that we're living in, my respected listeners, you know, it's very, very easy for us to lose our iman, to lose ourselves. It's very easy for us to normalize that which is not normal, right? Especially with the social media that is out there. Now, the battle today is not only in the streets, it is on the screens as well. You know, our grandparents and our elders, they grew up in a completely different media environment. For example, if something immoral was happening somewhere far away, you might never know about it. But today, it's just a touch of a button. It can enter your child's bedroom without anybody knocking on the door. You know, a phone can carry thousands of messages into the home. In the TV can introduce ideas into, you know, the living room. And social media can repeatedly expose a young person to the same message until it begins to feel normal. Right? And, you know, with the algorithms, we spoke about this a few weeks ago. It can do something particularly powerful, you know, because what it does, it learns what keeps your attention. If the listeners remember, we spoke about this. It checks what you watch, if you're watching something all, you know, again and again. And then you receive another version, then another version. And then soon something that was initially shocking to you becomes familiar. Now what happens? You get used to it. And when you become familiar, then gradually it now reduces our sensitivity regarding it. And this is why Allah tells us, believers in the Quran, Ya ayyuhalladhina amanu, qoo anfusakum wa ahlikum nara, O believers, protect yourselves and your family members from the fire of Jahannam. Look at the responsibility. Look at the responsibility Allah is giving us. Allah did not say, let the internet raise your children. He did not say, let the, you know, television teach your children morality. He said, qoo anfusakum wa ahlikum, protect yourselves and your family members from the fire of Jahannam. Right. So, as parents, we cannot outsource tarbiyah. You know, there's something I want, you know, this is especially for the parents. You know, sometimes we buy our children the most expensive phones, we give them unrestricted internet, we allow them to sit behind closed doors for hours in that same home, but you're just leaving your child do whatever he wants or whatever she wants. And then we become surprised when their worldview is completely different from ours. Now we're sitting with them, and we find that there's a world of difference in the manner that they think, in their mannerisms, in their ideology. I mean, if we are not doing our job as parents, then what do we expect? You cannot give the internet unlimited access to your child's mind and then expect your maybe 5 or 10 minute lecture to, you know, compete with him or her. We need to be involved in their lives. Ask your children. Ask them, what are they watching? Ask them, what are they being taught at school? Know what platforms they use. Know, you know, who are the influencers? Who are the influencers they're watching? Not because we want to spy on every breath they take, no. But because tarbiyah, my respected listeners, requires presence. And we need to be present in our children's lives before it's too late. We cannot leave them do as they please and say, you know what, I'm giving them this space. And, you know, space meaning that I don't want to get involved in anything that they do. And then a few years go down the line, we end up regretting. And don't tell your child that's haram and teach them. You know, many times we just say, no, that's haram. Teach them the reason why. Teach them who Allah is. You know, the tarbiyah of Allah has to happen in the home. Teach them why Allah created male, why Allah created female. Teach them the beauty of marriage, of haya, of dignity. And teach them not every desire deserves to be followed. Because if you only give your child prohibitions without giving them a relationship with Allah, my respected listeners, then they may eventually hear another person offering them some sort of explanation that sounds more attractive, right? Subhanallah. So that is what we need to do, my respected listeners, that we need to sit with them, give them that attention, let them know, okay, this is the reason why we should not get involved in this. You know, speaking especially about the discussion we're having today about homosexuality, this is becoming something very, very common. May Allah the Almighty protect us. It's not normal, and this is not something we should normalize. This is something which is considered haram, and it will remain haram. May Allah the Almighty guide us all. Inshallah, now we'll take a short breather, and as soon as we get back, we will continue with our discussion. So stay tuned.
1: 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La ilaha
2: illallah. Life is a journey that we will continuously learn from the cradle to the grave. 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
0: Now let's continue, my respected listeners. You know, one thing that we must understand is that the Quran does not teach us to follow every desire. This is one of the biggest lessons we need to recover from. You know, the modern world often tells you and I, you know, if you feel it, express it, just do it. All of these are slogans that the modern world has given us. But Islam teaches us something greater, something deeper, that not every feeling should become an action. You know, sometimes a person can feel anger without hitting somebody. Or sometimes you can experience temptation without obeying it. And this is part of being human. Allah the Almighty says, وَنَهَا النَّفْسَ عَنِ الْهَوَى فَإِنَّ الْجَنَّةَ هِيَ الْمَأْوَى. Allah says, whoever restrains the soul from its desires, فَإِنَّ الْجَنَّةَ هِيَ الْمَأْوَى. Subhanallah. Then indeed paradise will be the refuge. Subhanallah. That's a verse of Surah An-Nazi'at. So now, that is the Islamic understanding of freedom. Freedom is not, I do whatever I want. Freedom is, I am not a slave to whatever I want. I am the slave of Allah. I am the servant of Allah. قَالَ إِنِّي عَبْدُ اللَّهِ. Now, if you take a look at the message of Lut alayhi salatu wasalam, listen carefully to what he said. And Allah records his words in the Quran. أَتَأْتُونَ الذُّكْرَانَ مِنَ الْعَالَمِينَ وَتَذَرُونَ مَا خَلَقَ لَكُمْ رَبُّكُمْ مِنْ أَزْوَاجِكُمْ. You're speaking to the men that were involved in this filthy crime. That do you approach males among the worlds and leave what your Lord has created for you as mates? Right? So the Quran presents the matter within Allah's created order of male and female and marriage. This is why a Muslim cannot simply adopt another moral framework and then try to squeeze Islam into it. That's completely wrong. You cannot do that. We're not just there to squeeze Islam into it. We have to submit to the revelation that Allah has given us. He created us. Allah knows us. Allah is the one that protects us. And Allah is the one that will, if He wants, He can destroy us. Right? So we have to submit to the command of Allah the Almighty. So, we have to, sometimes, you know, we as Muslims become so angry, you know, about a sin that a person is involved in, right, my respected listeners, and it's only normal. But the thing is that now we end up, you know, we insult, we mock, we humiliate, and sometimes we use language that is not supposed to be used, and we make jokes about people. And the Prophet sallallahu alaihi wasallam clearly told us that man kana yu'minu billahi wal yawmil akhir falyakun khayran aw liyasmut. Whoever believes in Allah in the last day, say a good word or remain silent. So even when discussing something Islam considers sinful or haram, as believers, our tongue still has to remain under the command of Allah. We don't lose our character in that, right? Yes, the wrong is being done. We have to find ways. And man ra'a minkum munkaran falyughayyirhu biyadi fa'in lam yastati' fa bilisanihi fa'in lam yastati' biqalbihi wa dhalika adhafu al-iman. It's our duty to stop that which is being done that is evil, and we have to encourage people to do good, right? But many a times what happens, we forget. We can reject an action without abusing a person. We can defend our deen without becoming immoral ourselves. And we can teach our children without teaching them hatred. So that is something very important. So the world is changing, right? The world is constantly changing. There's so much that is going on. You know, the other day, somebody was informing me about all this AI robots that are coming out and humanoid, AI robots. And there's so much that is happening. In terms of technology, we're advancing, right? But if the world is changing, our aqidah does not. Every generation has its tests. We have to become firm and remain firm on our aqidah. There were generations tested by alcohol and gambling and zina and oppression. And our generation has its own tests. And one of those tests is that many behaviors once regarded as immoral are increasingly presented as ordinary. And I'm repeating, respect to listeners, you know, it's become something fashionable or even admirable. Subhanallah, may Allah the Almighty protect us. Something which maybe 10 years ago we would say, if we had to speak about it, everyone would be like, you know, kind of shocked. And, you know, the eyes will open up wide. Like, you know, this, how could you get involved in this? Or how can somebody do this? But my respected listeners, 10 years down the line, those very same crimes and sins has become something normal. So a Muslim's response cannot simply be everything outside our community is evil. That is too simplistic. We live amongst people, we're working amongst people, we have neighbors who may have completely different beliefs from us. Islam requires justice and good character. وَلَا يَجْرِمَنَّكُمْ شَنَآنُ قَوْمٍ عَلَىٰ أَلَّا تَعْدِلُوا اِعْدِلُوا أَقْرَبُ لِلتَّقْوَىٰ. Do not let the hatred of a people cause you to be unjust. Be just that is nearer to taqwa. So, we don't need hatred to maintain our principles. What we need, my respected listeners, is taqwa, the consciousness of Allah. Somebody's involved in a sin. It's our duty to go to them, make it known in the most respectful way. You know, try and make them understand the reason why. And, you know, the consequences, you know, the Quran is there for us to recite. The hadith is there for us to be guided. Right? So the Quran and the Sunnah, we need to keep firm upon that. And another thing, my respected listeners, is that when it comes to our children, don't wait until they are teenagers to talk to them about such matters. Don't wait till they're teenagers to talk to them about such matters. It's our duty in our homes. Teach them haya from childhood. Teach them that their body is an amana. Teach them appropriate boundaries. You know, teach them the Islamic understanding of marriage. Today we find marriage has become something where people think, nah, I don't have to get married. But teach them about the reason why, the Islamic understanding of it. Teach them the attraction and the desire that Allah has created within us as humans. Right? And secondly, don't make Islam nothing but a list of don'ts. Give your children something to love. Let them know about Allah. Today is it we just hear about Allah, but how much we actually know about our Creator, our Sustainer, Nourisher. And that tarbiyah will start from a very young age. As we're sitting on the table, explain to them, speak to them that this food came to us by Allah. Allah has given us this food. You know, speak to them about the whole system of Allah, of the clouds, and Allah sends down the rain, how the vegetation grows. You know, explain to them about the qudra and the power of Allah. That Allah is that being that doesn't have any form, color, or shape. That Allah is a creator of time, but Allah is above time. Allah is a creator of space, but Allah is not confined to space. That Allah is a creator of insan, but Allah has no resemblance to insan. From a very young age, teach them about Allah so they can develop that love. Let them experience the sweetness of salah. When we are performing salah in our homes, let them stand next to us. And then after that, explain to them why we perform salah. So, you see where I'm getting to, my respected listeners? If we do that from a very young age for them, now as they grow up and they've developed their love for Allah. Let them hear Quran in the home. Let them see the parents, see parents who have mercy. When we are going to the masjid, for example, you know, take them with, right? It's our responsibility to look after them, of course, in the masjid. But now when we create that environment and we create the tarbiyah, subhanallah, they will grow up very, very differently. Otherwise, what happens if there's no spiritual home, then the internet will come and take that place. Now, what about a person who is struggling in society? Because there's so many people that are struggling. Somebody might ask this question. You know, this is where our community needs maturity. You know, if someone comes to you, and I will just repeat, somebody comes to you and says, you know, listen here, I'm struggling with, for example, homosexuality, right? These are things that we need to speak about. Now, what do we do? There's one way of maybe just that moment you scream, you shout and say, how can how could you get involved in this? Somebody came to you, they're confiding to you, the struggle that they have. How do you, you know, at that moment, what are you supposed to do? Are you just going to humiliate that person? Now, do we announce his private struggle to community? Do we push him away from Islam? No, we have to listen at that time, right? We need to listen attentively to what he's saying. To the best of our ability, we need to try and advise that person. Protect, if they're confiding in us, protect that. Remind them about Allah. You know, explain to them about the consequences. And we should remind him or her that having a temptation not the same as choosing to commit a prohibited act. And we must remind that person that Allah's mercy is greater than their sin, right? That is what we are supposed to do, my respected listeners. Otherwise, what happens? The person already got an issue. They got a problem. They're coming to you. Really, maybe they want to bring a change in their lives. Now, if you are going to humiliate them, insult them, scream at them, shout at them at that time, they're going to say, you know, there's no hope for me. Leave them with some hope. Leave them with some hope and make dua for those people's struggles. That is what we need to do. قُلْ يَا عِبَادِيَ الَّذِينَ أَسْرَفُوا عَلَى أَنفُسِهِمْ لَا تَقْنَطُوا مِنْ رَحْمَةِ اللَّهِ. We should never ever lose hope in the mercy of Allah. And that verse must remain alive in our communities. Really, that verse has to remain alive in our communities. Because we have seen people that were, you know, deep into the pit of sin, you know, subhanallah, when they had hope and they had mercy and the mercy of Allah subhanahu wa ta'ala, they brought a change. Right? We are, that doesn't give us the right to judge anybody. We have to make dua for them. Sincerely make dua. Get up. Raise our hands. Make dua for the well-being of that person. May Allah the Almighty grant us that that ability. So, another thing is that the real question is that what is happening to our hearts? You know, perhaps this is a deeper conversation we need to have. You know, we're worried about what our children are watching. Every one of us. But are we worried about what we are watching? We complain about society becoming moral. But what appears on our own screens? We complain about children being influenced. And what do they, you know, see their parents laughing at? You know, we tell them to avoid certain things. But what do we consume? What are we watching? What are we doing? So the battle of morality does not begin with society. It begins in the heart of a person. And we need to realize there's an urgency for me to bring a change, that I need to purify my own heart. قَدْ أَفْلَحَ مَنْ زَكَّاهَا وَقَدْ خَابَ مَنْ دَسَّاهَا. Successful indeed is the one who purifies the soul. And ruin is the one who corrupts it. So we need to develop this, my respected listeners, this urgency where we go and sit in the suhbah, in the company of our pious ulama and scholars. We need to make sure that on a daily basis we make some adhkar and make the dhikr of Allah subhanahu wa ta'ala. This is for our own protection. We need to make an effort to protect our own iman. And perhaps one of the greatest casualties of, you know, modern culture is haya. You know, the Prophet sallallahu alaihi wasallam said, "Al-haya'u min al-iman, al-haya'u shu'batun min al-iman." That modesty is a branch of iman. So when haya slowly starts disappearing, almost anything can become entertainment. When haya disappears, then you find even private matters become public. And when haya disappears, then people begin competing with each other over who can be more provocative. So Allah the Almighty tells us in, you know, verses of Surah An-Nur, قُلْ لِلْمُؤْمِنِينَ يَغُضُّوا مِنَ بَصَارِهِمْ وَيَحْفَظُوا فُرُوجَهُمْ. Tell the believing men to lower their gaze and guard themselves. Then Allah says, قُلْ لِلْمُؤْمِنَاتِ. Tell the believing women to lower their gaze and guard themselves. Now notice where Allah begins, the gaze. Because what enters through the eyes can eventually settle in the heart. So we need to be very, very careful, you know, what we are exposed to. Especially for our children, my respected listeners, I'm urging, if you've got children that are as young as 7, 8, and 9 years of age, there's no need for them to be having such expensive gadgets. There's no need for them to be alone in the room the entire day. Yes, I know that maybe sometimes you just want that peace for a moment, but what happens now? You give them the smartphone, you give them all those devices, you know what, like, so to say, getting rid of them. But in that time, 3-4 hours, what are they getting exposed to? And if this is done for entire year, imagine how corrupt the child will become. As we all know, there's one wrong side to something that they get exposed to that can corrupt them. May Allah the Almighty protect every single one of us. So the world will continue changing. New trends will come in ideologies and terminologies. Tomorrow there may be something that today we have never heard of. But one thing that does not change is Allah. Allah is Allah. His revelation remains revelation. Nothing is going to change. I've mentioned this in the beginning of our discussion, that no matter what society is doing, Allah remains Allah. His revelation will never change. Halal remains halal, haram remains haram. And a believer's responsibility remains the same. Allah subhanahu wa ta'ala says, وَمَا كَانَ لِمُؤْمِنٍ وَلَا مُؤْمِنَةٍ إِذَا قَضَ اللَّهُ وَرَسُولُهُ أَمْرًا أَن يَكُونَ لَهُمُ الْخِيَرَةُ مِنْ أَمْرِهِمْ. It is not for a believing man or believing woman, when Allah and His Messenger have decided a matter, to have any choice in that matter. So, my respected listeners, let us try and protect our homes. Let us educate our children. Really, let us educate them. Let us restore haya in our lives. Let us monitor, you know, what we are watching. You know, let us teach, you know, not only our children, ourselves as well, the Quran, the Sunnah, the Hikmah that Allah subhanahu wa ta'ala refers to. And let us never make haram halal simply because society has normalized it. But at the same time, let us never allow our opposition to sin to make us sinful in our speech, our treatment, to our character. You know, sometimes I mention, we want to do something right, but the manner that we do it is completely wrong. Let us learn from the seerah of Rasulullah sallallahu alaihi wasallam. You know, many people came to the Nabi of Allah and they, you know, for example, that youngster that came, "Ya Rasulullah, allow me to commit zina." But how did Nabi sallallahu alaihi wasallam deal with it? So we don't need hatred to stand upon Islam. All we need is knowledge and taqwa and hikmah. That's the most important thing. Wisdom. What to say, how to say, you know, what to do. We need courage. And above all, our connection with Allah needs to be strong. Because the greatest victory is not merely that our children know what is Islam. The greatest victory is what when temptation comes to them, they know who Allah subhanahu wa ta'ala is. And when temptation comes to us, we know who Allah is. We ask Allah the Almighty to protect our homes, to protect our children. And may Allah grant us haya before Him. May Allah protect the hearts of our youth from every form of fitna, and may Allah keep us firm upon our deen. And this brings us to the end of our discussion. Hope we have benefited from the advices that have been given this beautiful afternoon. May Allah the Almighty keep us firm on our iman. May Allah grant us a death with iman, resurrect us on Yawmul Qiyam with complete and kamil iman. Until we meet again, fi amanillah. Assalamu alaikum wa rahmatullahi wa barakatuh.
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1: Assalamu alaikum wa rahmatullahi wa barakatuh. The day today, the 5th of Rabiul Thani 1448, corresponding to the 17th of September 2026. In your local news, businessman Mpho Malema has been granted 30,000 rand bail by the Vanderbijl Park Magistrates Court in connection with an alleged 16 million rand Mfuleni municipality tender scandal. Malema faces corruption, fraud and theft charges. His company was awarded a 2022 tender to supply 18 vehicles, but prosecutors allege only 7 were delivered. The case has been postponed to September 29th, when Malema is expected to join former municipal fleet manager Lerato Mpholo, who is also accused in the matter.
2: Now, at the center of this investigation is a municipal fleet contract for the supply of 18 vehicles, including trucks and buggies. Now, police allege that although the service provider was paid almost 16 million rand, only 7 of those vehicles were delivered to the municipality. Now, the supply is being brought before court as investigations continue to establish exactly how that tender was awarded, implemented, and paid for. Now, he's not the first person to be arrested in connection with this particular investigation.
1: In other local news, the NPA has welcomed the conviction of 42-year-old Eastern Cape farmer Louis Stephanus Latekgan on human trafficking, rape and assault charges. Latekgan was found guilty of 5 counts of rape and several assault charges involving young women aged between 18 and 21. The offences were committed between 2020 and 2023. The NPA says he lured the women to his farm with false job offers before drugging and sexually exploiting them. He will be sentenced on Monday. On the African continent, medical laboratory scientists from across West Africa were meeting in Lomé, Togo, to discuss the challenges posed by epidemics such as Ebola. The 3-day conference is focusing on the role of medical biologists in strengthening public health across the region. Sierra Leone's Laboratory Scientists Association says laboratory workers played a crucial role during the country's 2014 Ebola outbreak, helping to save lives.
3: When Ebola struck in Sierra Leone, if it hadn't been for medical lab, you know, we'd have lost so many lives. So, and it shows so many gaps in the country where we are lacking, particularly in terms of diagnostics. Diagnostics aspect of it was lacking, you know, in so many ways, with regards to reagents, professionals, and the likes.
1: In your UMI news, at least 21 Palestinians, including 5 children, have been killed after a damaged building collapse in Gaza City. More than 40 others were injured. The Medical Aid for Palestinians charity says Al-Shifa Hospital is receiving a large number of wounded people while facing severe shortages of staff, medical supplies and equipment. The organization also says little or no humanitarian aid is entering Gaza, with injuries continuing to arrive at the hospital despite a reported ceasefire. And finally, India's Tata Sons has reappointed N. Chandrasekaran as chairman for another 5 years, reversing his decision last month to seek a new term. The move comes amid tensions between Chandrasekaran and the charitable trust that control the conglomerate. The Tata Group is also facing challenges including losses at Air India, a downturn at Jaguar Land Rover, and fallout from a data breach at Tata Electronics. And in your finances, now the rand is trading at 16.27 to the dollar, 21.75 to the pound, and 18.68 to the euro. Gold is trading at 4,332.12 per fine ounce, and Brent crude oil is at 105.83 a barrel. In your Salah times, in Johannesburg, Asr sets in at 16.21 p.m. and in Durban at 16.08 p.m. I'm Nina Bambeni with your Radio Islam News at this hour.
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9: 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A warm welcome to each and every one of you back to Hayatun Tayyiba. Allahumma laka alhamdu wa laka ash-shukru kullu wa ilayka yurja'u al-amru kullu. We thank Almighty Allah subhanahu wa ta'ala for opportunities of khair, of goodness, and we ask Allah subhanahu wa ta'ala to accept our efforts bi-idhnillahi ta'ala. We hope you are well bi-idhnillahi ta'ala and have enjoyed a good week. It is Thursday afternoon and you are listening to Hayatun Tayyiba here at Radio Islam International with myself, Maulima Shakira Hunter. Alhamdulillah.

how to, you know, develop a liking towards success, a predisposition of working hard. We focus on training them to say that this is what happens and this is the life that you're going to have if you put everything into it, if you, you know, you make sure you do all the things that you are supposed to do. This is the kind of promises that we give to our children. And so, subhanAllah, what we find is we're going to analyze an incident that happened many years ago. There was once a brilliant boy. I've read this beautiful article, and actually a sad article, but also a lot of impact for us in our lives to think about, right? But this boy, he was quite brilliant, exceptionally so. And he had been a person who had scored 100% when it came to sciences, etc. And so he was selected, and he went into, he did an IIT, and at the same time, he was selected to go to do an MBA at the University of California. So getting such a huge, such a high-paying job in America was something of a, you know, of a fairy tale. You know, many of the people whose desire it is to be successful, it is quite closely linked to the success of academic success as well as financial success, as well as changing your environment, living in a place that is going to be determined in the world, in the eyes of the world, as success. Now, we as mu'mineen, we know and we understand this not to be true. However, this was something quite amazing. So he moves to America, obviously gets this brilliant job. He now gets married and he has a beautiful, beautiful home. And he has actually a 5-bedroom home, luxury home. And he has lovely kids. And after a few years, he actually commits suicide. But before he commits suicide, he actually kills his daughter and his children. And they discuss this amongst themselves and they agree to do this with each other. Now, the California Institute, obviously at the time of clinical psychology, was deeply perturbed by this. They wanted to find out what was the reason behind it. And they had to, obviously, you know, what would be wrong in this case? Like, what would have happened? This man was living his dream life. He had everything he'd ever wanted. What could have gone so drastically wrong that allowed, or even if he was going through something so drastic, what would allow such a person to commit such a terrible, terrible, terrible crime, such a destructive force to life itself, right? And so the researcher now starts to meet the boy's family, friends, tries to find out, make sense of what happened. And they found in their research that this boy actually lost, I should say man now, there was an economic crisis, and because of the economic crisis, he loses his job. Firstly, when he loses his job, he's now sitting at home and he's trying to find a job and he reduces his salary. So obviously he goes through a test of my self-worth was tied with my ability to earn. And he now loses his job. He can't find a job, even if he's trying something of a very low level. Okay. Then because he was unable to make his home installments, he lost his home, his family home. And for a few months they were surviving on the money that they might have had, and finally they ran out of money. They didn't have a home. He couldn't get a job. They sat together as a family, and he and his wife decided that they would commit suicide together. Now this is, I say this and I get chills, but what would bring you to that extreme point, right? That point where you wouldn't understand. You would think that first of all, there's no hope. Right now, alhamdulillah, we make shukr to Allah subhanahu wa ta'ala for iman, but this is, you know, not something that we are insulated from in our Muslim communities. There are people who are struggling with this as well. Loss of jobs are something that is intrinsically tied to self-worth. It is a test that our ummah is going through. Many of our young people are going through, right? And so I'm highlighting a story of extreme in its nature, however with deeply profound realities for us as parents and for us as people who are living in a world that is driven by success. And so after much research, the case concluded that the man was programmed for success, but he was not trained for handling failures. Now, when you look at people who are extremely highly successful people always tell you about success habits. They want you to focus on do this and you will be successful, and do that, you'll be successful, right? But the reality is that nobody teaches us that things can go wrong. And this is the beauty of iman. And iman, when you are learning your aqidah, your basic aqidah, you start off at the point where you say,

0: that ashr, al-khayr and ashr, meaning good and bad, each of it and all of it is coming from Allah subhanahu wa ta'ala. Wal-qadri khayrihi wa sharri. You never divorce the bad from the good. You never say that only good is coming from Allah subhanahu wa ta'ala and bad is not. Both of it, every single thing that happens to me, it's my qadr, it is the taqdeer of Allah subhanahu wa ta'ala. And so you find that when people are successful, extremely successful, they want you to understand that failures do happen, tests do happen, problems do happen, things constantly will challenge you, subhanAllah, right? So when we start to program our children only for success, you start to teach them that you can insulate them from failure, that if you work hard enough, failure will never get to you. If you are clever enough, failure will never get to you. If you are perfect enough, failure will never come to you. If you're rich enough, failure will never come to you. Now, recently, there was a video that has gone viral, and I read this article on Substack. It's quite a beautiful article, but the responses truly, truly, truly humbled me, right? But there was a young Chinese boy who was crying, and it went viral. It was funny. People responded to it, thinking it's humorous. But I found that it was quite deep, right? The author, when speaking about the story and the responses of people, he was crying because of a few things. That I'm working now, and he said, I'm working so hard. I'm at school, but I'm just going to be working for the rest of my life. I'm never going to be rich. I'm going to be working for somebody else. And he's crying. And people started laughing. They said, yeah, that's the reality of life. He's now old before his years. He's realizing what's difficult in life now. And so there was a lot of banter and a lot of joking online. But the reality is, if you actually think about it, it's that he's crying about the fact that the possibility of failure tomorrow, right? And the thinking that success might not be determined by whatever he is doing. And so this is where you and I as parents, where we struggle. And our struggle is, subhanAllah, is that we have been taught that there are recipes to success. There are marriages that will be perfect. And there are homes that will never ever face strife. This is the lie that we've been sold. And so we teach our children that if you are good, and if you show up, and if you do this, this, this, and life will be good. And so you find that you have adults now who fight and they say, I've done everything correctly. I've ticked all the boxes, and yet I'm facing failure. Yet my business goes under. Yet, subhanAllah, I'm tested in my marriage. I'm tested with my children, subhanAllah, right? And so what we've got to understand is that the reality of life is that Allah subhanahu wa ta'ala has integrated failure test into it. And Allah has integrated seasons of hope and seasons of success and seasons of I don't like to use the word failure, but seasons of test. Allah has integrated it within His system. And so that system allows you to become sabur or shakur. Either you are patient in those times and you navigate those times, or you are shakur, you're appreciative. And so, subhanAllah, when you start to understand the parallel, when you start to understand that those failures will come, you start to teach them the techniques of when something is going to come. What do you do in that moment? If something does break, how do you get the power of mashaAllahu fa'ala wa qaddar, right? So you find that when you look at failure, what does failure teach you, subhanAllah, right? It teaches you that in every moment that I'm going through, there are possible outcomes that I could possibly face. How am I going to navigate a life that is not certain? And that failure teaches them the uncertainty of this world and the certainty of the akhirah. And so when you start to help your child navigate the uncertainty of this world and the failures of this world through the lenses of mashaAllahu fa'ala wa qaddar, Allah subhanahu wa ta'ala has completely and totally predetermined that thing. Everything that is happening is by the mashi'ah, by the will of Almighty Allah subhanahu wa ta'ala. So when crisis hits, economic crisis, when things like, or we've experienced in our lives, things like shutdowns, subhanAllah, who would have thought we'd live through that? Massive changes and difficult losses that we had to face, many of us, whether it comes to business, whether it comes to our work, whether it comes to our children, whether it comes to marriages. All of those losses and all of that difficulty that we have faced, subhanAllah, when we look at it through the lenses of that failure is meant to bring out a version of me for the next part of my life. And that failure in and of itself is a success if I know how to navigate it. If I know and understand the value of it. And I understand, subhanAllah, that in my life, the difficulties that I go through can be insulated from the most difficult of tests if I am drawing from a well that is great and deep. And that well is the strength of Almighty Allah subhanahu wa ta'ala. And so, beloved listeners, when you look at the reality of what we have right now not existing. Now, sometimes we teach our children this. We teach our children that we buy a car and it will be with us forever. But the reality is that the possibility of that car either growing old, either meeting an accident, either, subhanAllah, not functioning properly, either you moving on from it, all of these possibilities are there. And so what happens for the day when you might not have that car, subhanAllah? And so what we've got to understand, and we've got to breathe in the reality of it. And what is that reality, beloved listeners? The reality is, subhanAllah, that we must understand that failures will come when it comes to work, when it comes to school, when it comes to life. How we navigate failures is the most important. How we teach our children how to navigate failures. First and foremost, subhanAllah, when you look at the Prophet alayhi wassalatu wassalam, they are the greatest teachers to us, subhanAllah, in this regard. When they experienced failure, they experienced it with a humbling understanding that this shows me my inability and shows the total and complete ability of my Rabb. And so it becomes the deep cementing of iftiqar. Iftiqar is my complete inability and dependence on Almighty Allah subhanahu wa ta'ala. In a world that wants us to teach our children that you are the center of your success, you are the center of yourself, a success story. You are the only one who is able to achieve that success. You are the only one who is able to achieve. And if you push harder, and if you study harder, and if you do it in this particular way, if you put more money into it, you will be successful. And subhanAllah, this shifts the thinking. As a parent now, is you want your child to be successful, but you want your child to understand that my success is only completely and truly to the extent that I am able to recognize that I am human and therefore I can fail. And therefore at the command of Almighty Allah subhanahu wa ta'ala. So beloved listeners, as we are listening in to this program, you might be equipping your child to say that, you know, you have to be the best you can. You've got to study. The exams are coming up. You've got to do this, A, B, or C. But if you take a pause for a minute and you ask yourself the question, I want my child to be successful. And the success that I'm looking for my child is success of this world, or am I looking for success of the akhirah? And so what we've got to understand is the kind of success we are looking for is a success that even when it rains, your child knows that umbrella is in place, isn't it? You teach the child. The rain comes, you put the umbrella up. You teach the child. When the test comes, when the storm comes, this is how you insulate. And so when the tests of faith comes, you teach them the greatest solution to those tests. And that is the stillness of salah and the stillness of prayer. The stillness of a heart at the time of failure makes that failure the ultimate success. The ability to draw from Allah subhanahu wa ta'ala as you might be drowning. And so you find Rasulullah sallallahu alayhi wa sallam in... If you look at the work that Rasulullah sallallahu alaihi wasallam has done for this ummah, the amazing, amazing sacrifices he's been through, you find the level to which he lost, the loss of parents, the loss of children, the loss of his beloved wife and uncle, the test upon test, And yet, subhanAllah, the perseverance, the ability to get through, all of it stems from how much he drew from the treasures of Almighty Allah subhanAllah. All of it stems from, subhanAllah, looking at success only through the lenses of a success that is determined by Allah. And a failure that in your eyes and my eyes might be deemed as failure, but in the eyes of Allah subhanahu wa ta'ala, if that thing drew you closer to Allah, it is the ultimate and total complete success. Now, beloved listeners, subhanAllah, when you and I are speaking and we are looking at navigating this world that our children are living in, we have to make the decision that the way that we are assisting them in navigating the world is with the beautiful solaces. And one of the solaces, the du'as that insulates them from difficulty and takes them through the understanding that every single difficulty or failure can be handled with the words of the ad'iyah, of the du'as, and the iman of the Qur'an. The words of Rasulullah, which is the du'as, and the iman of the Qur'an, the faith of the words of Allah. And so what do I mean by this is, when you are worried about harm, Bismillah alladhi la yadurru ma ismihi, right? You don't make the harm bigger, you make the dua greater. When you are worried about test, you make dua that Allah subhanahu wa ta'ala saves you from the true difficulty and the hardness of that test. And you say, Allahumma inni a'udhu bika min jahdil bala' wa darki shaqa wa su'il qada wa shamatati al-a'da. That dua is magnificent. Su'il qada is the hardness or the bad decree. So you worry, what happens if I put all of this effort into my child and it grows up and things are, you know, you have no control of who your child marries. You have no control of how the marital home will be. You have no control of what the kind of risk your children will be, as much as you would like to insulate them today. And so you make the dua. And you say, you use the faith, the iman of the Qur'an, and you use the dua of Allahumma inni a'udhu bika min jahdi al-bala wa darki shaqa wa su'i al-qada wa shamatati al-a'da. So beloved listeners, subhanAllah, we are discussing building and teaching our children about failure, understanding that as parents, we can never ever insulate them from it. But most importantly, we've got to understand and equip them that when success and failure are at war with each other, it is only the amount to which you draw from Allah subhanahu wa ta'ala that grants you success. Now, alhamdulillah, thumma alhamdulillah, we are coming to the end of our first segment this afternoon. I hope it has been beneficial for you. I hope it has been, subhanAllah, impactful bi-idhnillahi ta'ala, with the complete permission of Almighty Allah subhanahu wa ta'ala. Inshallah, we are going to take a short ad break. When we get back, bi-idhnillahi ta'ala, we are going to continue with the conversation here at Hayatan Tayyiba on Radio Islam International. Stay tuned. We'll be back shortly.
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0: The Life of a Believer, a Life of Growth and Abundance. 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
1: Assalamu alaikum wa rahmatullahi ta'ala wa barakatuh. 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A warm welcome to each and every one of you to Hayatun Tayyiba with myself, Mualima Shakira Hunter, here at Radio Islam International. Alhamdulillah, thumma alhamdulillah. We are grateful to Allah subhanahu wa ta'ala for a beautiful week that has just gone by, a week of learning, of creating closeness to Allah subhanahu wa ta'ala and making sense of this crazy upside down world through the lenses of the Quran, which brings so much of calm to our lives, subhanAllah. Right now, bi-idhnillah, we start off and we are focusing our attention on Allah and Allah subhanahu wa ta'ala's greatness as He has connected us over and over and over to Him. Now, subhanAllah, one of the greatest purposes of the Quran, the revelation of the Quran, is to recognize Allah subhanahu wa ta'ala. And in every part, in different parts of the Quran, different ayat of the Quran, Allah takes us on a journey of recognition. Now, the purpose of this recognition, subhanAllah, is to truly navigate who we are speaking to and why we are speaking to Almighty Allah subhanahu wa ta'ala. Why are we relying on Him? And you cannot rely on Allah subhanahu wa ta'ala and you cannot take from Him if you don't truly understand and truly ponder for a bit on who, on just the majestic nature of Allah subhanahu wa ta'ala. So Allah subhanahu wa ta'ala, He speaks about how He is the Fatir, right? How He is the originator. And Allah praises Himself and He tells us, subhanAllah, He says, "All praise is for Allah." A'udhu billahi minash shaitanir rajim. Bismillahir rahmanir rahim. Alhamdulillah. First and foremost, all praise is to Allah. Then He uses the word Fatir as-samawati wal-ard, the originator of the heavens and the earth, subhanAllah. Now, when you look at the word Fatir, the originator, to understand this word Fatir, we find that Abdullah bin Abbas radiallahu anhu, he said, "I didn't have any meaning. I didn't understand what was Fatir," right? When Allah said Fatir is samawati wal ard, you know the meaning of it, but you can't truly conceptualize what does it actually mean. He says, "Until two Bedouins came to me and they had a dispute over a well. Now one of them said to his companions," he says, "Ana fatartuha," right? The words he said was "Ana fatartuha," meaning I started it, I originated, I'm the one who dug this and started this actual well. And so he understood now, Fatir, Abdullah bin Abbas radiallahu anhu said, that then he understood that Fatir is the one who originated the very idea of the heavens and the earth, subhanAllah, right? And so we often find the word Fatir is joined to the word Khaliq, which is create. But the word Fatir is to conceptualize the idea. And subhanAllah, when you look at Allah subhanahu wa ta'ala's ability of, you know, subhanAllah, not only creating, the one part of it is the magnanimity and the excellence of the creation. But then there's the other side of it, that not only did He create, but He originated the thought of that very idea, subhanAllah, right? And then the implementation of that origination and that creation, subhanAllah. And then, subhanAllah, the running of those systems. So when you say Alhamdulillah, it is in recognition of that Allah subhanahu wa ta'ala, jalla sha'nahu azza wa jalla, subhanAllah, that Allah, who so great is He, that He had the very conceptualization of creating the samawat, the skies and the heavens, and then running it, subhanAllah, and then forming it to perfection, subhanAllah. So your Alhamdulillah and my Alhamdulillah has to be Alhamdulillah that is not focused on, just, you know, subhanAllah, just praising Allah without the thought behind it, without the recognition of the magnanimity behind it, subhanAllah, right? Now Allah subhanahu wa ta'ala speaks about, whenever he says Alhamdulillah, He gives us proof of who He is, subhanAllah. And so Allah subhanahu wa ta'ala said, Alhamdulillah, Fatir as-samawat. Then Allah subhanahu wa ta'ala says, Ja'il al-malaikati rusula, the one who made the angels as messengers, right? And Allah subhanahu, as messengers from Allah subhanahu wa ta'ala, and Allah speaks about how they are uli ajniha. Now, subhanAllah, we know that Allah subhanahu wa ta'ala used to use the angels to convey messengers, and they were regarded as the message bearers and the envoys of Allah subhanahu wa ta'ala. And we know that they were sent to the noble prophets of Rasulullah sallallahu alayhi wa sallam. But Allah is drawing our attention to the greatness of this creation, subhanAllah, right? He is drawing our attention to the fact that not only did Allah create them, but the sheer size of them. That Allah had created them having two wings. Allah had created them having three wings, four wings, subhanAllah, right? And Allah subhanahu wa ta'ala even said that they have feathered wings, so they fly with them, right? And so what we understand, subhanAllah, is that Allah had made that some only have two wings. But this is the absolute greatness of such a fatir, such an originator, that Allah subhanahu wa ta'ala can even make it that they have up to 600 wings, which has been narrated in Qurtubi and Ibn Kathir, where Jibra'il alayhi salatu wasalam had been given almost 600 wings, subhanAllah, right? Now, Allah subhanahu wa ta'ala says something so beautiful that develops our faith and our iman. Allah says that Allah yazidu fil khalqi ma yasha, that Allah adds to the creation whatever He wills, right? And so there's no restriction. And there is no, you know, sometimes we think that things have to be done in a perfect way, in this particular way. But when you understand ma yasha, it is the mashia of our Rabb. It is the will of our Allah subhanahu wa ta'ala. It is the understanding that Allah subhanahu wa ta'ala has the complete and total ability, subhanAllah, the complete and total ability to increase, to give, now to open up for us, subhanAllah. Now for me, when Allah subhanahu wa ta'ala starts off, He then goes on and He says, مَا يَفْتَحِ اللَّهُ لِلنَّاسِ مِنْ رَحْمَةٍ فَلَا مُمْسِكَ لَهَا. He gives you a certainty of a promise. First, He gave us all, subhanAllah, the ability to connect, to connect to who He is, to praise that very Fatir, that very Allah who can originate the very idea of the heavens and the earth, that Allah who creates those angels in perfection, showing you exactly how, subhanAllah, how much you can take from Allah, how much you can draw from Him, how much you can rely on Him, right? So Allah is cementing to us the belief system that Allah tells us what He wills will happen, and what He does not will not happen. Nobody can give what Allah decides to withhold, and nobody can withhold what Allah subhanahu wa ta'ala decides to give. 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So you find that Muawiyah radiallahu anhu, there was this incident that happened. The Warrad, the freed slave of Al-Mughira bin Shu'bah, he tells us that Muawiyah radiallahu anhu wrote to Al-Mughira bin Shu'bah saying, write to me, tell me what have you heard from Rasulullah sallallahu alayhi wa sallam, right? And so he writes this beautiful dua, bi-idhnillah, absolutely stunning. He says, he writes to him and he says, I heard the messenger of Allah sallallahu alayhi wa sallam saying, La ilaha illa Allah wahdahu la sharika lah, lahul

0: معطيا لما منعت ولا ينفع ذا الجد منك الجد.
1: There is no God worthy of worship except Allah. With no partner to associate, to Him be praise and dominion, and He is able to do all things. O Allah, there is none who can withhold what You give, and none that can give what You withhold, and good fortune and richness in anything cannot benefit one against Your will. And so, subhanAllah, when we look at this beautiful dua, we understand that Rasulullah sallallahu alayhi wa sallam would make a dua in recognition of the fact that Allah makes the statement that it is only Allah that gives us. And this cements my faith and my iman in your iman. And Allah subhanahu wa ta'ala, you know, when you look at the du'as of Rasulullah sallallahu alayhi wa sallam, you find that there was recognition in every statement of his dua, recognition of who he's talking to, recognition of who he's drawing from. Now you and I, beloved listeners, when we take from Allah subhanahu wa ta'ala, many a times we take from Allah subhanahu wa ta'ala with the limitation of my mind and the limitation of your mind. And we have to take from Allah subhanahu wa ta'ala with the limitless capacity, the limitless capacity that Allah subhanahu wa ta'ala has. And you find that Rasulullah sallallahu alayhi wa sallam, sometimes when he would be in ruku, he would raise his head and he would say, Sami'allahu liman hamidah. Allah has heard those who praised him. Allahumma rabbana lakal hamd. O Allah, O my Rabb, to you be praise. Mil'u sama'i wal ard. To such praise that fills the heavens and the earth, subhanAllah. وَمِلْءُ مَا شِئْتَ مِنْ شَيْءٍ بَعْدٍ. And subhanAllah, filling whatever else you wish besides that. Now comes the part when Nabi sallallahu alayhi wa sallam asks Allah the recognition of who Allah is, and he says, اللَّهُمَّ أَهْلَ الثَّنَاءِ وَالْمَجْدِ. How stunning are these words. O Allah, the one deserving of praise and glory. Ahla thana, the one deserving of praise and glory. Wal majd, which is the glory. Ahaqqu ma qala al-abd. Ahaqqu ma qala al-abd. The truest words that any servant can say. Wa kulluna laka abd. And all of us are servants to you. And then Nabi sallallahu alayhi wa sallam says, O Allah, Allahumma, la mani'a lima a'tayt. وَلَا مُعْتِيَ لِمَا مَنَعْتِ وَلَا يَنْفَعُ ذَا الْجَدِّ مِنْكَ الْجَدِّ. Subhanallah. O Allah, there is none that can withhold that which you give, and none can give that which you withhold, and no wealth or majesty can benefit anyone against your will. Subhanallah. Beloved sisters and beloved listeners, subhanallah, when you look at this immense ayah, when Allah says, مَا يَفْتَحِ اللَّهِ, that whatever it is that Allah decides to open, it brings to mind another 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So now when you and I look at this word, and Allah says that whatever blessing, مَا يَفْتَحِ اللَّهُ لِلنَّاسِ مِنْ رَحْمَةِ, the general blessings that Allah gives us, the blessings of our religions, the blessing of this world, the blessing of the hereafter, our iman that we have, our knowledge that we have, everything, whether it is our material possession, whether it is our imani possessions, everything, subhanAllah, comes to us because of the mercy. It is a mercy of Allah. And nobody, subhanAllah, has the ability to remove it from us. To the extent that even, subhanAllah, the hardships and the sorrows of the world, and subhanAllah, you know, Allah, when Allah wants to shield our servant from this, then nobody else can even harm us, even if they try. Allahu Akbar, right? Now you find that there's a beautiful hadith, and when we understand that we bring certainty in this promise of Allah subhanahu wa ta'ala, we bring complete certainty. We find the story, subhanAllah, within the dua that I mentioned earlier of Allahumma la mani'a lima a'tayt wa la mu'tiya lima mana't wa la yanfa'u dhal jadd minka al jadd, subhanAllah, right? And so when we look at these words that no one is able, No one is able to stop what Allah subhanahu wa ta'ala has decided. The lesson that we learn is that all human beings should have this hope. And the hope and the only hope that every benefit, subhanAllah, we get is from Allah. And every fear of harm must only be from Allah and not from people, subhanAllah. So we are training our sight. We are training our sight, subhanAllah, so that we are focusing over and over on Allah subhanahu wa ta'ala. And when you are focusing only on Allah subhanahu wa ta'ala, it is the master prescription to have a better life, subhanAllah, in this world as well as the akhirah. And so the simple antidote of focusing on Allah and understanding who Allah is and understanding, subhanAllah, He's the one who holds back and the one who gives, subhanAllah, this can deliver us from thousands of anxieties and sorrows, subhanAllah. Sayyidina Amir ibn Qais, Abdul Qais, he tells us, he says, once I get to recite 4 ayat of the Quran, I stop worrying. I don't worry about anything after that, subhanAllah. My day starts and there's no worry. He says, and what are those ayat that he reads? The first one is the very ayat that we are speaking about. مَا يَفْتَحِ اللَّهُ لِلنَّاسِ مِنْ رَحْمَةٍ فَلَا مُمْسِكَ لَهَا وَمَا يُمْسِكْ فَلَا مُرْسِلَ لَهُ مِنْ بَعْدِ. This ayat that tells us that whatever Allah subhanahu wa ta'ala opens from His mercy, then no one can hold it back. And if Allah holds back, no one can say. That's the first one. The second one he used to read was وَإِيَّمْسَسْكَ اللَّهُ بِدُرْ. Right? And then subhanAllah, the third ayah that he would read is in Surah At-Talaq, Allah subhanahu wa ta'ala says, سَيَجْعَلُ اللَّهُ بَعْدَ عُسْرِ يُسْرًا. Soon Allah subhanahu wa ta'ala will bring ease after difficulty. And then he cemented his iman on the last verse and he would say, وَمَا مِن دَابَّةٍ فِي الْأَرْضِ إِلَّا عَلَى اللَّهِ رِزْقُهَا. That there is no creature on earth whose sustenance is not on Allah subhanahu wa ta'ala. And so the cementing of the faith that everything comes from Allah and everything is returned to Allah subhanahu wa ta'ala, you find that this brings about a calmness to our iman, a totality to our faith and drawing from Allah subhanahu wa ta'ala. Now, beloved listeners, when we ponder over these ayat of Allah, these promises of Almighty Allah subhanahu wa ta'ala, what we find is that Allah subhanahu wa ta'ala allows each and every one of us to counter the doubts that we have, to counter the worries, the anxiety that we have, to counter the daily problems and the daily ups and downs of life. And we counter it, subhanAllah, with the totality of drawing from Allah subhanahu wa ta'ala, drawing from such a Rabb that is able to take care, that is taking care of, subhanAllah, sharks in the bottom of the ocean, taking care of the roots that the ships are making in that very ocean, keeping away sharks from those very roots that those ships are taking, subhanAllah. When we understand that Allah subhanahu wa ta'ala has created these creations of His and created in such a miraculous fashion, what we understand, bifadli rabbina, with the grace of our Rabb, the immense and total grace of Allah subhanahu wa ta'ala, we recognize that Allah subhanahu wa ta'ala is constantly opening for us, constantly granting us, constantly showering us, constantly protecting us from so many, many difficulties and challenges. And so it brings about a different perspective, does it not? It brings a perspective of that if I have the Fatir al-Samawati wal-Arum, if I have the very being who holds and who has, subhanAllah, originated the very idea of this the heavens and the earth, if I have access to such a Rabb, then subhanAllah, how can I be inundated with worry? How can I be inundated with difficulties and challenges? How can I look at my life through the lenses of test and through the lenses of difficulty when I have Allah subhanahu wa ta'ala on my side? Alhamdulillah, thumma alhamdulillah, beloved listeners, when we look at this beautiful Quran, the comfort that it brings to our heart, that these words prove that we are able to change the way that we think, we are able to connect to Almighty Allah subhanahu wa ta'ala. Now, wherever you might be right now, take a moment, subhanAllah, pop your head out of the window and look at those beautiful skies above you and think about the Fatir, think about the originator, the one who, subhanAllah, had the very idea of those heavens, that are above us, subhanAllah. Alhamdulillah, you are listening to Hayatun Tayyiba here at Radio Islam International. Hayatun Tayyiba airs on Radio Islam from Monday to Thursday afternoon, 2 to 3 p.m. And alhamdulillah, thumma alhamdulillah, we are immensely grateful for to Almighty Allah subhanahu wa ta'ala for allowing us, subhanAllah, for allowing us the ability to be able to connect to His words, to live our lives through the lenses of the Quran, and to understand that having a life that is tayyib can never be achieved if we do not connect to Almighty Allah subhanahu wa ta'ala. Alhamdulillah, this brings us to the end of the first segment this afternoon. And if you are running around getting your kids, picking them up, dropping them off, we ask Allah subhanahu wa ta'ala to keep your children under His special care. And if they are on the way for hifz to the maktab, may Allah subhanahu wa ta'ala grant them nur of their ilm. Assalamu alaikum wa rahmatullahi ta'ala wa barakatuh.
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0: Nepal is facing a devastating humanitarian crisis. 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
1: Imam Shafi'i rahmatullah alayhi said, "All fields of study besides the study of the Quran are a distraction, except for the study of hadith and the fiqh of deen. Fiqh is indispensable to the life of a believer, as it helps us understand how the laws mentioned in the Quran and hadith are to be carried out." For all Shafi'i-related queries, contact the Shafi'i desk of the Jam'iyatul Ulama South Africa on 011-373-8000 or email us at ifta@jamiatsa.org.

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1: Assalamu alaikum wa rahmatullahi wa barakatuh. It is Thursday, the 17th of September 2026, corresponding to the 5th of Rabi al Thani, 1448. From the Radio Islam International News Desk in Durban, this is your news bulletin at 3 p.m. Your headline this hour: Concord declares Public Procurement Act unconstitutional. South Africa's Constitutional Court has declared the Public Procurement Act unconstitutional and invalid. The case centered on whether Parliament had allowed enough public participation before passing the legislation. The court found that significant changes, including a new Chapter 4, were not subjected to meaningful public consultation. The court also criticized the short time given to stakeholders to consider the amendments and awarded cost to the applicants. MEC for Finance in the Western Cape, Deidre Barman.
2: I'm thrilled at the outcome because the outcome protects the public participation process for the people of South Africa, and it's a core part of our democracy. But I'm actually also saddened because we wrote to the National Minister of Finance, we wrote to the President, we asked, let's meet, let us deal with our constitutional concerns, let's sit around a table, and that never happened. So we are saddened by the fact that it had to come to this, that taxpayer money had to be used so that we could remind people of their constitutional duty.
1: KwaZulu-Natal authorities exercise extreme caution as heavy rain affects parts of the province. An orange level 6 warning for disruptive rainfall is in place in parts of KZN, alongside yellow level 4 warnings. Transport and disaster management teams are monitoring roads and communities, while municipalities have been activated to provide safe spaces if needed. Motorists have been urged to reduce speed, maintain a safe following distance, and avoid unnecessary travel in affected areas. Cape Town is considering water restrictions as dam levels continue to fall. The city's major dams are at around 75.5% capacity, down almost 17 percentage points compared with the same period last year. The city says it is consulting other municipalities and the Department of Water and Sanitation on possible restrictions. The agriculture sector has opposed restrictions, while the department has indicated that it will consider the issue by October. In African news, Central Africa's new payment linked to the rest of the continent is raising concerns over financial crime controls. The Bank of Central African States joined PAPS in July, connecting the region to a network spanning 30 countries, 200 banks and fintechs, and 41 currencies. While payments can now settle within seconds, analysts warn that weak compliance standards could make it harder to detect fraud and money laundering, potentially exposing the network to organized crime. In news from Palestine, the United States has again denied Palestinian President Mahmoud Abbas a visa to attend the United Nations General Assembly in New York. In the second consecutive year that Abbas has been denied entry, Washington says it has extended visa restrictions on Palestinian Authority and Palestinian Liberation Organization officials over what it describes as efforts to internationalize the Israeli-Palestinian conflict and seek recognition of a Palestinian state outside negotiations. The Palestinian Authority has rejected the decision. The United Nations is expected to consider whether Abbas can participate remotely. In Oman news, China has privately asked Iran to help rein in Yemen's Houthis following an appeal from Saudi Arabia, according to 3 Iranian sources cited by Reuters. The appeal follows rapid Houthi advances along parts of the Red Sea coast and around the Bab el-Mandab Strait. The developments have increased concerns about shipping and energy supplies. China is a major buyer of Iranian oil and relies heavily on Middle Eastern energy routes. Beijing has publicly called for restraint and the restoration of safe navigation. Iran's reported response is that regional stability depends on an end to the war involving the United States and Israel. And finally, in international news, a United Nations-backed investigation says there are reasonable grounds to believe the United States committed war crimes in 2 airstrikes on civilian sites in Iran in February. The investigators say a strike on a school in Minab killed more than 150 people, most of them children, and found no evidence that the school was being used for military purposes. They also examined a strike on a sports center in Lamars, which killed and injured civilians. The U.S. Defense Department says it is investigating the incidents. The UN investigation has also accused Iranian authorities of crimes against humanity during a crackdown on protests that began in December last year, including unlawful killings, torture, and persecution. Iran says more than 3,000 people were killed during the unrest, while UN investigators say the actual death toll is likely to be significantly higher.
2: This report actually is in line with the official rhetoric of the Iranian government. Iranian government has been saying that these war crimes should be elaborated on international platforms, and they should have voice in those international platforms, and international institutions must do something, because that's a violation of UN charter. This is what they have been saying. So far, there is no official reaction from the Iranian authorities, but definitely this part of the report would be welcomed.
1: Now, market update. Gold is trading at approximately $4,372.78 per ounce. Brent crude oil is trading at $102.46 per barrel. The US dollar is trading at R16.24, the euro at R18.65, and the British pound at R21.72. In Solar Times for our Johannesburg listeners, Asad Shafi is at 27 minutes past 3 and Asad Hanafi at 21 minutes past 4. In Durban, Asad Shafi is at 3:15 and Asad Hanafi at 4:08. Your headline this hour: Concord declares Public Procurement Act unconstitutional. From the Radio Islam International News Desk in Durban, I'm Anissa Isaac. Assalamu alaikum wa rahmatullahi wa barakatuh.
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1: 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your host Sumaya Jamal keeping you company this afternoon till 4 p.m. inshallah it is Thursday the 17th of September 2026 and the 5th of Rabiul Thani 1448 I hope you all are having a beautiful Thursday We'll start off the program with your days of the year, followed by Nasiha. And then we look at those feel-good stories that have made headlines this week. We're changing things up a bit. And then we are going to look at the Productive Muslim Woman in History series. So that is what you can look forward to today on the program. Let's start off right up at the top. What are those quirky days of the year that commemorate today being the 17th of September? The first is World Patient Safety Day, and it was established by the World Health Organization in 2019. It focuses on something we often take for granted. When we go to a doctor, hospital, pharmacy, or clinic, the care we receive should not cause a preventable harm. So patient safety covers everything from receiving the correct medication and dosage to preventing infections, correctly identifying patients, making accurate diagnosis, preventing falls, and ensuring procedures are performed safely. Some interesting facts, around 1 in 10 patients worldwide experience harm while receiving health care. More than half of a patient harm is considered preventable. Medication-related harms affects approximately 1 in every 30 patients receiving health care. Patient falls are actually among the most frequent adverse events in hospitals. Something as simple as confirming a patient's full name and identity is an important safety measure. Patient misidentification can lead to incorrect medication, tests, or even procedures. So it is World Patient Safety Day. And I think, you know, we all can think about this. You know, I'm sure many a times we are a patient or we know of a patient or someone close to us is a patient. And, you know, they've had some difficult experiences at a hospital when they were admitted or when they went to see a doctor. And I think today is just a day to honor that. And I think for healthcare professionals to just, you know, think a bit more and be a bit more careful when it comes to dealing with patients. Another day is Pet Bird Day. It celebrates birds kept as companion animals and also promotes responsible bird ownership. Birds can be incredibly intelligent and social pets, but their needs are very different from cats and dogs. It's also a good opportunity to remind us that getting a bird shouldn't be an impulsive decision, but rather something that you have to think about and consider. And we spoke a bit about this yesterday. So parrots don't simply produce random sounds. Many can learn to associate particular sounds or words with situations, people, and objects. Birds have exceptionally good eyesight. Many species can perceive ultraviolet wavelengths that humans can't even see. Birds need proper sleep too. They actually benefit from around 10 to 12 hours off asleep. Many companion birds are extremely social, and a bird's body language matters. Feather position, posture, eyes, wings, and vocalizations can all provide clues as to how the bird is feeling. Many pet birds genuinely enjoy bathing. Imagine, whether in shallow water, under a gentle mist, or even splashing in a water dish. Another one is Time's Up Day. This is the most psychologically interesting one. Time's Up is essentially a reminder that we can't keep putting everything off indefinitely. There are conversations we avoid, maybe apologies we don't make, decisions we postpone, goals that we say, oh, we'll start it on Monday, and relationships or situations we know that need attention. And, you know, the idea isn't to panic because you're running out of time, but rather it's more of something really matters to you. Don't assume that there will always be a more convenient time to deal with it. So some interesting facts is that procrastination isn't always about laziness. Sometimes we delay things because they bring up anxiety or discomfort and other, you know, unsettling thoughts. Our brains naturally prefer immediate comfort over a reward that feels far away, which is why I'll do it tomorrow is so appealing. Small distractions don't feel significant individually, but repeated constantly, they can actually consume

0: huge amounts of our available time. So today's your day. Think about it. If there is something that you've been putting off and saying, I'll do it later, I'll do it just now, I'll do it next week, do it today. It is the time for you to do it. And the last one very quickly is World Manta Day, and it raises awareness about the manta rays that and the threats that they face in our oceans. These enormous animals can look intimidating because of their size, but they are in fact gentle filter feeders whose diet includes a tiny little zooplankton. So the giant manta ray is the world's largest ray, and it says that the wingspan can reach around 26 feet, which is around 8 meters. Despite being enormous, they primarily feed by filtering zooplankton and other tiny organisms from the water. Watching one, swim explains the name wingspan because their huge pectoral fins make them look as almost as though they are flying underwater. Imagine that. SubhanAllah, a beautiful creature that Allah Ta'ala has created. Well, those are your days of the year. Your daily dose of Nasiha is a continuation from yesterday with Mufti Menk titled Don't Lose Faith.
1: Now, he gave us that blessing of belief. That is belief. The core of belief in Islam is to worship the one who made you alone. And we don't associate partners with him. And he has sent to us a messenger from amongst us. He favored us. He said, the best of creation I leave for the last of the umam, the last of the nations, the greatest of the nations, the biggest of the umam. We are the largest in number from all the ummas. From all the nations, the umam that passed previously, whether it's Moses, may peace be upon him, Jesus, may peace be upon him, all the others, Noah, may peace be upon him, all these prophets of Allah, Ibrahim, may peace be upon him. The Prophet sallallahu alaihi wasallam, his ummah is the largest in number, largest. And he gets a reward for every good deed we ever do, right up to the end, because he taught us all the goodness that we have, all of it. There was a brother and a sister who was arguing that I don't believe in hadith. I just believe in Quran and that's it. So I said, look, let's talk about it. So anyway, we met. When we met at a certain place, as we entered, they greeted. How did they greet? What did they say? Assalamu alaikum wa rahmatullahi wa barakatuh. I said, that's already in hadith. Assalamu alaikum. That assalamu alaikum wa rahmatullahi wa barakatuh is from hadith. Where did you get it from? I got it from the hadith. It means you actually practicing upon it first thing, soon as I entered. They said, no, Allah says, وَإِذَا خَاطَبَهُمُ الْجَاهِلُونَ قَالُوا سَلَامًا. So I said, well, Allah also says, تَحِيَّتُهُمْ يَوْمَ يَلْقَوْنَهُ سَلَامًا. That's not assalamu alaykum wa rahmatullahi wa barakatuh. When you meet someone, you say, assalamu alaykum. Where did you get that from? You got it from the hadith. That's just the beginning. And I always go, my brothers and sisters, we're cruising in an age of deception. Right now, we're cruising in an age of deception. I'm on social media for a long time, and I can tell you, a lot of the comments down in the comment section that are negative are actually not human beings. They are bots. And the bots will talk to you. They will interact with you. They will actually give you a proper answer. When you say something, they'll say something in the comment section. But when you click on it, how do you recognize a bot? There are so many ways of recognizing bots. Many of us get angry and upset, but the bots are AI being used on another level where the interactions are made by AI in order to do what? In order to actually sway public opinion in a certain direction. That's what it is. We are Muslims. We are loving people, kind people. What did Islam bring to you? It brought to you high levels of morals and values and goodness and kindness. And it brought to you the discipline that you have. You pray 5 times a day. You care for even the animals. And you are an asset to society and community. You are the best husband, the best wife. You are the best child and the best brother and sister. You are supposed to be. You are working towards it. That's what Islam did for me. And I worship Allah 5 times a day. Even the non-Muslims know we pray 5 times a day. That's what Islam brought. But in order to sway public opinion against us, it continuously repeats bad statements about us. So those sometimes who are weak from amongst us, and those who are not from amongst us, they begin to believe, you know what, these guys are not good people. Until they have first-hand interactions. And when they have first-hand interactions, you and I would hope that the person they interacted with teaches or portrays the proper Islam. Because many of us, we don't. So we are here tonight to say, let's not let the Messenger, peace be upon him, down. Sallallahu alayhi wa sallam. Because on the day of judgment, he will be waiting for us. He will be waiting upon the pond known as Al-Kawthar. And we will be passing by. And he will recognize us by the shining of the places we used to wash so many times a day when we were cleaning ourselves in preparation for prayer, known as wudu. And when these places shine, he will say, oh Allah, this person is from me and my ummah. That's how he will recognize us. Athar al-wudu, according to the hadith. And so, make your wudu correctly. Pray. Push yourselves to pray. Yesterday, I spoke in a place called Lanaksha. Some of the guys are laughing because we were corrected in the pronunciation. We were saying Lanaksha because the R is where just before the K. But they told us, no, it's Lanaksha. I said, okay, khalas, you have it your way. When you learn Tajweed, you learn it according to the people of that language, right? But there, what did I say? Subhanallah. It's amazing because the Prophet ﷺ will recognize us based on our faces and our body parts shining. I said, if I were to give you one piece of advice, one, only one, and walk away, I would tell you, make a bigger effort in establishing your five daily prayers. That would be my piece of advice. That's what I said yesterday.
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0: Usually on a Thursday, we bring you the Thriving Thursday segment, talking all about things, relating to psychology and, self-help and production. But inshallah, we will bring you that tomorrow. Tomorrow we're talking about the power of gratitude. And so we're switching things up a bit. And I thought today we'll share those feel-good stories that have made headlines this week. The first is actually going into Soweto. Sometimes changing someone's life doesn't begin with a massive check or a grand opportunity or an elaborate program. It begins with a ball of will. And that's exactly what's happening in Cliptown, Soweto, where a group of mothers are taking something as simple as knitting and crocheting and turning it into skills, confidence, and importantly, an opportunity to earn an income. Earlier this year, Hamba Bamba Funda launched a series of crocheting skills, developing workshops for women and mothers in the community. And the idea was practical: teach women a skill that they could actually use, not only something enjoyable to do during a workshop, but also something that could eventually become a source of income. And over the past few months, these women have been learning, they have been practicing and creating, and they've now completed 5 workshops with the Peter van Oosthuizen from the Flower Foundation Retirement Home, and started as learning how to work with wool has developed into something much, much bigger. So imagine that. They're even going to be featuring at various market days with the items that they've created. And it's just about, you know, how a skill can be created and how a ball of yarn can become a blanket, a scarf, a bag, and, you know, a handmade item. Instead of sitting on a market table, the item can actually become a sale, and that sale becomes money. So subhanAllah, look at that, something really, really great and wonderful. If you are from Durban and you're listening in, like me, I'm a Durbanite, you know, you probably don't need anyone to convince you that the city of Durban has something special. The beaches, the weather, the food, the market, the mix of cultures, and of course, very strong opinions Durbanites have about where you can find the best bunny chow. But now, one of the world's best known city guide brands has decided Durban deserves a platform of its own. And the Time Out has officially launched Time Out Durban. And that's quite a lovely little moment for the city. And it's basically something that began in London in the 1960s as a way of helping people discover what's happening around them. And it reaches around 350 cities in more than 50 countries. So it's a guide that covers that actually, you know, make the city feel alive. So from the food to the culture to the neighborhood and events, the little local experiences that you won't often find in a traditional travel brochure. South Africa has already Time Out platforms dedicated to Cape Town and Johannesburg, and now Durban has joined them. And Time Out Durban will be covering restaurant openings, events, local businesses, neighborhoods, markets, beaches, family activities, road trips, and even personalities across KZN. And it's not just, you know, supposed to be Durban. You know, it's not... It's actually something that is from the wider KZN as well. And the platform plans to involve local writers and creatives and cultural voices and community experts, people who actually understand the city. Because anyone can tell you that Durban has beaches, but a local can tell you which beach is best to visit, where's the best food, and all the rest of it. Durbanite will probably give you directions, tell you what to order, and then, you know, as usual, we'll argue with another Durbanite as to which recommendation actually works. So that's a beautiful story coming out of Durban there. We then go and look at something really remarkable. So another story making headlines is 175 bags, almost 2 tons of rubbish, and one very determined group of South Africans who decided that instead of simply complaining about pollution, they were going to do something about it. So in Centurion, an incredible community effort has given a local wetland a much needed fresh start. So if you've driven through parts of Centurion, chances are you've heard of the Hennepin River. And unfortunately, conversations around it haven't always been positive because of pollution and illegal dumping, waste entering waterways. There's been ongoing challenges. But the story isn't really today about everything that's wrong, but rather it's about people who keep showing up to make it right. So there is a non-profit organization that has been working to restore this river and the surrounding environment. And recently, the team joined forces with their friends to tackle wetlands that flow into other areas. So you might hear about the wetland cleanup and imagine, you know, a few people walking around for an hour or two, picking up a few packets. But the numbers tell a very different story. So by the end of this cleanup, the team had filled 175 bags of rubbish. And altogether, the waste they removed weighed close to 2 tons. 2 tons. Just think about that for a moment. That's nearly 2,000 kilograms of rubbish sitting in an environment where it simply shouldn't have been. And without intervention, some of that waste could have eventually made its way further into the waterways. You know, the thing is that it's so easy to just say that, oh, you'll spend some time doing it once a week or whenever you have the opportunity. But these people have constantly showed up. And, you know, the work that they do is not limited to one afternoon or anything, but rather constantly going in. And it's part of a much bigger effort to restore the health of the river and the natural spaces connected to it. And that's important because a wetland isn't simply an isolated patch of water or grass, but rather where our waterways are connected. Waste discarded is one place that, you know, doesn't necessarily just stay there. Rain falls, water moves, streams feed into other streams, and then they go into rivers. And suddenly the plastic bottle or the takeaway container, you know, someone thoughtlessly just threw away kilometers upstream, has become someone else's problem downstream, which means removing nearly 2 tons of rubbish before, you know, more of it moves and travels through that system isn't just about making the area looking cleaner. It's about interrupting that journey and protecting the spaces further downstream as well. And, you know, another encouraging part of the story is that this isn't the first time that communities have come together for this particular river. You know, over years, there's been volunteers and environmental organizations, as well as schools and businesses and government initiatives, all who have come together to try to rehabilitate the river and surrounding areas. And the work continues because the problem hasn't magically disappeared. You know, we look at the finish line often. You know, we like the stories where the problem is solved, but environmental work doesn't always give you that. And sometimes the victory is simply knowing that today there are 175 fewer bags of rubbish threatening a wetland than there were yesterday. And then tomorrow you continue. You know, we have to continue and educate ourselves, prevent, to clean. You know, we can't just say, okay, this is it, and you know, the story is over, because it can continue. So we have to be very careful about what we do, where we're littering, and also try and join initiatives in which we can, inshallah, assist the community. Another story that I thought I'd share, very interesting one as well. When life gives you lemon, they say you make lemonade, right? But what happens when your town is facing a water crisis? Well, two young boys from Mandela Square in Beaufort West, apparently, they grabbed a wheelbarrow and got to work. And that what brings us to the feel-good story for now. So they have been battling a serious water supply in the area, serious problems with residents having to rely on water distribution points and trucks while the crisis continues. And, you know, we sometimes forget that, you know, what actually means in everyday life when water doesn't simply come out of the tap, and somebody has to actually go and get it. You have to have containers, you have to get to the distribution point, stand in the queue, fill the containers, and carry all that heavy water home. So, you know, that's the reality that these two young boys have noticed in their community. And instead of just like walking past it and carrying on, they apparently looked at the problem and thought, we can help with this. And the boys began walking through their local area with a wheelbarrow, collecting empty buckets from residents who needed water. Then they would take the buckets to the distribution trucks, fill them up, fill with water, transport them all the way back to the people's home. And in return, the residents could give them a small donation, like 5 rand, 10 rand, or 20 rand, or whatever it is. And they found a way of earning a little bit of pocket money. But at the same time, they created a service that was genuinely useful to the community, particularly for the elderly who couldn't make the journey, you know, obviously themselves, of carrying all the water. And it's really, really, you know, wonderful to think how these boys have come up with the idea. No fancy equipment or anything of that sort. Just two boys, a wheelbarrow, and a community with a problem. And they looked around, they realized that, you know, there needs to be a solution to this. And they need to make lives easier, especially for the elderly in the community. And, you know, they said, okay, let's get the wheelbarrow and let's get going. So a very interesting story, something that's really heartwarming to see, you know. And it's really great to know what young children are actually doing for communities, for themselves, to uplift themselves and the people around them, subhanAllah. A really great one. So those are all the stories that have made headlines this week. There's so many more, but I just chose just a few for us to chat about. Before we go in for an ad break, I did want to chat about something also very important. I'm sure it has been touched on, but it is World's Week this week. And it is something that we have to sort out, but somehow we keep pushing it to, you know, I'll do it another day, I'll do it just now, and it's our world. Maybe you're thinking I'm too young, or I don't really have so much, what's the point? Or perhaps it's simply something you don't want to think about. And understandably, because talking about a world means acknowledging that one day we won't be here. But perhaps we don't need to look at that world differently. And instead of seeing it as something associated only with death, we can rather see it as something connected to responsibility, organization, and caring for the people we leave behind. So we do put it off. And nobody particularly enjoys thinking about their own death. But we are encouraged in Islam to think about it so that our actions can align accordingly. And it's even, interesting that we have to, in fact, have a will. Rasulullah has said that it's important that we do have a will and keep ourselves prepared for what it is. And we know that this dunya is temporary, and we have to get ourselves ready inevitably for what is to come. You may also thinking that maybe you're too young for a will. And that's probably one of the biggest misconceptions. You know, when we picture someone writing a will, we think of a much older person with wealth and property. But we have to think about you, no matter what age, as soon as you are, you know, an adult Islamically, you should be having a will, whether you have a bank account, if you have a small business, a car, you're earning jewelry, investments, even if it's little, you should have a will. And knowing what to do with, so that people know what to do with your possessions, and you can take responsibility for that, once you have passed on. Also, think about the people that you've left behind, and this is probably the most important part of the conversation. So, you know, imagine someone who has just lost a husband, a wife, a parent, or child, and they're grieving, they're exhausted, and now on top of that, they have to start figuring everything out. Where are the documents? What are the accounts? What did this person own? What debts do they have? Who do we contact? And that's why getting your affairs in order can actually be viewed as an act of kindness towards the people you love, because you are reducing that uncertainty, you know, for them. And, you know, will isn't only thing to think about. It's also a useful reminder for us to use Will's Week as an opportunity to get our general admin in order. So ask yourself, does someone I know or trust know where all my important documents are? Are my personal records organized? Do I have all my passwords documented? Does my family know which accounts or investments or policies I have? If I have debts or financial obligations, would someone know about them? Are important contact details accessible? If I'm responsible for people who depend on me, have I thought about what's going to happen to them? If I run a business, does someone know enough about where to start? And there's so many more questions that you have to ask yourself, just so that you know exactly what's going to happen. So it's not just about setting a will, but also setting inevitably if anything has to happen to you. May Allah forbid, and Allah keep us all in good health, what is going to be, the plan going forward? Even if it's not, you know, maybe you have a terminal illness and you aren't able to get back to work and you have a business, what's going to happen in that case as well? So it's so important to remind ourselves to have this admin done, to set up a will, have a file all in order. So if anything happens, your family and the people who you leave behind know exactly what to do thereafter. And it doesn't become overwhelming to you and to your family and to the people who you have left behind. And perhaps that's the thought that, you know, we want to leave with today, that getting your affairs in order isn't about expecting to pass on, but rather being responsible while you are living. We don't know how long Allah Ta'ala has written for any of us, and inshallah we are granted long, healthy lives filled with goodness and barakah. But while we have the opportunity, we can make things easier for the people we love. So remember that, you know, don't just scroll past another reminder or just hear this and, you know, not take cognizance. Let it be a reminder for myself first and to everyone that's listening in. Have your wills in order, have all your admin in order as well, and use this as an opportunity to check your will, organize the documents, and have that conversation you've been avoiding with your family, and let them know, let a trusted person know where all your documents and important information are, and make sure that the people you love aren't left trying to piece everything together at the very moment. moment they're grieving your loss. May Allah Ta'ala grant us long lives in His obedience, barakah in what He has given us, and the ability to fulfill our responsibilities towards those around us. Insha'Allah. Ameen. Well, we're going to go in for an ad break and a nasheed break, and inshallah, when we get back, we go into the Productive Muslim Woman in History series.
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1: Assalamu alaikum wa rahmatullahi wa barakatuh, and welcome back to the last segment on the Daily Reset for this Thursday afternoon. We bring you the Productive Muslim Woman in History series every Thursday, and today we're looking at the life of Shifa bint Abdullah radiallahu anha, the woman who taught, healed and served her community. You know, when we speak about accomplished Muslim women, we always assume they have to be educators or healthcare practitioners or advisors or contributors or something relatively modern. But more than 1,400 years ago, in the very first generation of Islam, there was a woman who could read and write at a time when literacy itself was uncommon. She taught others, she processed and possessed knowledge of healing, she migrated for her faith, and the Prophet sallallahu alaihi wasallam knew her personally and visited her home. And later, Umar ibn al-Khattab radiallahu anhu respected her intelligence and her judgment. And her name was Shifa bint Abdullah al-Adawiya radiallahu anha. And perhaps, you know, what makes the story even more remarkable is that despite everything she accomplished, hers isn't a name that many Muslims immediately recognize today. So let's go back to Mecca and Medina and rediscover the life of this remarkable Sahabia, whose legacy reminds us that knowledge isn't simply something we acquire ourselves, but rather knowledge becomes powerful when we use it to benefit other people. Shifa radiallahu anha belonged to the Banu Adi clan of Quraysh, and the same wider clan associated with Umar ibn al-Khattab radiallahu anhu. So classical biographical reports mention that her personal name was Layla, while Al-Shifa became the name by which she was widely known, because the word Shifa, as we all know, means healing or cure. Her mother was Fatima bint Abi Wahhab, and Shifa married Abu Hathma ibn Hudhayfa, and among her children was a son named Sulaiman. But there was something particularly unusual about Shifa radiallahu anha even before Islam. She was literate. And you know, today we don't think twice about learning to read and write. Children learn the alphabet before they even start, you know, school. 7th century Arabia was obviously very different, where literacy was limited, and a woman who could read and write therefore possessed a particularly valuable skill. Shifa radiallahu anha wasn't simply able to use that skill herself, but rather she taught it to others, and she shared it with everybody else, and she learned these useful things. She accepted Islam in Mecca before the Hijrah and is counted among the early Muslim women who pledged allegiance to the Prophet sallallahu alaihi wasallam. Becoming Muslim in Mecca wasn't joining the powerful or the popular side. And the earliest Muslims experienced enormous social pressure and persecution. Families were divided, believers were mocked, and some Muslims were tortured. So when we casually say that someone was an early Muslim, those two words represent an enormous decision. Shifa radiallahu anha chose Islam before worldly success made that choice easy. And that tells us something about her conviction. Eventually, she became one of the early women who made Hijrah to Medina. And, you know, migration can sound fun and exciting, but we know that it actually is difficult, because you're leaving a city you know, you're leaving familiarity, and potentially leaving possessions, relationships, and security behind. Traveling through the harsh terrain and beginning, you know, again somewhere else, because your faith mattered more than your comfort. And in Medina, she established a home with her son Sulaiman, and classical biographies report that the Prophet sallallahu alaihi wasallam allocated her a home in Medina that he would then visit her. She even kept bedding for him to rest upon when he visited, and that gives us a beautiful glimpse into her life. One of her greatest contributions was education, and among the women she taught was none other than Hafsa bint Umar radiallahu anha, the wife of Rasulullah sallallahu alaihi wasallam and the mother of the believers. Shifa radiallahu anha taught Hafsa radiallahu anha writing. Think about the significance of that. One woman had a skill, and instead of keeping it to herself, she shared it with others. And this is so, so beautiful. And the Prophet sallallahu alaihi wasallam actually acknowledges that Shifa had taught Hafsa writing. And that's a beautiful part of the story. Shifa radiallahu anha was not limited just to literacy, but she was known for a form of ruqya, particularly ruqyat al-namla, associated in the sources with treating a skin condition. That is, you know, Islam didn't require her to throw away every useful skill when she became a Muslim. Instead, what she knew was examined through the lens of Islam. What was permissible and beneficial could continue, and she was encouraged to then teach it. Shifa radhiyallahu anha also became one of the women from whom Islamic knowledge was transmitted. She narrated from the Prophet sallallahu alaihi wasallam, and reports from her were subsequently transmitted through members of her family and other narrations. So her legacy wasn't limited to literature or healing, but rather she also became a part of the chain through which knowledge about the earliest Muslim community reached later generations. Subhanallah. Her influence continued after the death of Rasulullah sallallahu alayhi wa sallam, and during the era of Umar ibn al-Khattab radiallahu anhu, Shifa radiallahu anha remained a respected woman in Medina. Subhanallah. Umar radiallahu anha appointed Shifa as the first female market inspector. You know, this was something that was reported at the time. There's so many accomplishments that she has, you know, and as we explained that she, you know, she had the literacy and she shared it. She had the healing and she shared that as well. But of course that we know that through all of this, there was a lot of challenges she faced. The first being living as an early Muslim. And as we discussed earlier, that it was very difficult for the early Muslims as we know it to be. She also did hijrah, meaning she had to leave Makkah, leaving what she knew behind and moved to Medina, and she rebuilt. She was also being knowledgeable in a largely non-literate society, and her literacy made her unusual. But possessing knowledge isn't enough. We have to be willing to use it, to teach it, and to take responsibility for what we know, and she did. And she continued this even after the Prophet sallallahu alaihi wasallam passed on. So there are three lessons that we learn from her life. And the first is that your knowledge becomes more valuable when you teach it. And one of the clearest things that Shifa radiallahu anha teaches us is that knowledge shouldn't end with you. She could read and write, and she could have easily thought that that's a useful skill for me. But instead, she shared it. She taught it. And amongst her students was Hafsa radiallahu anha. And we often underestimate what we know because it feels ordinary to us. Maybe you know how to manage money or understand the Quran, or you good at business, or you can cook, and so many skills that you have. Maybe you don't necessarily even have to have a degree or thousands of followers that, you know, where your knowledge can benefit someone. Sometimes your legacy begins with, come, let me show you how to do this. And Shifa radiallahu anha reminds us not only to ask, what do I know, but who becomes better because I knew it. And that's a very different way of thinking about knowledge. The second lesson is that faith and ambition don't have to compete. Shifa radiallahu anha was devoted to Islam, but devotion didn't require her to become incapable, uninformed, or detached from society. She was knowledgeable, she taught, she healed, she understood, she was a sahabiya, and sometimes Muslim women can feel as though they have to choose. Do I focus on my deen, or do I develop myself? Her life challenges that false choice. Your education can serve Allah. Your business skills can serve people. Your ability to communicate can serve Islam. So the important question here is that what are you doing with what Allah Ta'ala has given you? Shifa radiallahu anha didn't seem to chase significance for the sake of being significant, but rather she developed useful abilities and placed them in service of something bigger than herself. And that's a powerful definition of success. And lastly, we learned that you don't need to be famous to leave an extraordinary legacy. Ask the average person to name a famous sahaba and they'll, you know, probably immediately give you several names, right? But ask them about Shifa bint Abdullah radiallahu anha, and many, you know, have heard of her but don't know her real story. But look at her life. She knew Rasulullah sallallahu alayhi wa sallam. She migrated, she educated, she healed, she shared knowledge, and her judgment was even respected. And more than 1,400 years later, we're still talking about a woman teaching another woman how to write. And that should change how we think about legacy. You know, we live in a world obsessed with visibility, followers, viewers, recognition, titles, being known. But Islam teaches us that being known by people and being valuable to Allah are not the same thing. Some of the greatest impact you make may happen quietly. A child you teach, someone you encourage, a skill you pass down, maybe you've helped a family member, the knowledge that you share, and you may never see that in influence where it eventually reaches. But Shifa Radwah Anha and her story reminds us that you don't need everybody to know your name for your life to matter. Subhanallah. So when we remember her, we shouldn't remember her simply as an educated woman from an early Islamic history. Remember her as the woman who used what Allah had given her. Her intelligence became guidance. Her literacy became education. Her knowledge of healing became service, and her experience became advice. And her faith gave all of us those abilities direction. And more than 14 centuries later, her story leaves us with the question worth asking ourselves. What has Allah Ta'ala taught me, given me, or allowed me to experience that I could now use to benefit someone else? Subhanallah. May Allah Ta'ala be pleased with Shifa bint Abdullah radiallahu anha, reward her for her knowledge and her benefit she passed on, and allow us to become people whose knowledge, skills, and lives continue to benefit others, inshallah. Ameen. Subhanallah. What a beautiful note to end the program on this afternoon. It's been absolutely a delight keeping you company this Thursday. Do join me again tomorrow, inshallah, where we are in conversation with Counselor Sister Khanifa, and we're talking all about the power of gratitude. And of course, it's Food Friday, so we will be bringing you some exciting things regarding food, the kitchen, and all of that. A huge shukran to my engineer. Until I chat to you all again, stay safe and remember us in your du'as. Assalamu alaikum wa rahmatullahi wa barakatuh.

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2: Assalamu alaikum wa rahmatullahi wa barakatuh. It's Thursday, the 17th of September 2026, corresponding to the 5th of Rabiul Thani 1448. In local news, police in Ekurhuleni are investigating the deaths of 9 women whose bodies have been discovered across the East Rand since July. The cases span Kempton Park, Rhodesfield, Olifantsfontein, Kwatema, and Dawn Park in Boksburg, with some victims found naked or partially clothed and showing signs of trauma. A multidisciplinary police team is now investigating possible links between the cases, although SAP says there's no confirmation that the deaths are connected or that a single perpetrator is responsible. Among the victims is 38-year-old Elizabeth Tsonso Moselekgomo, who disappeared on September the 9th after leaving a home for an afternoon run. The deaths have left communities deeply concerned about the safety of women across the East Rand. Here's what residents in the area have been saying.
3: We also need more police visibility. Late at night, it gets so quiet here. The police are patrolling and everything. There is not much movement. Because seeing that person lifeless like that, it was something. I was like, this could have been me.
2: In other local news, the diplomatic relationship between South Africa and the United States is facing renewed strain after Washington announced visa restrictions targeting South African officials it accuses of supporting racial discrimination, inciting violence, or enabling land confiscation without compensation. The move follows repeated criticism from U.S. President Donald Trump over South Africa's land reform policies and comes amid wider tensions between the two countries, including Pretoria's case against the Israeli regime at the International Court of Justice. Radio Islam spoke to political analyst Professor Andre Duvenhaga about the latest U.S. visa restrictions and what they could mean for relations between South Africa and the United States.
4: I don't think the main factor is the intelligence or the information or even the accuracy. I think it is Donald Trump that is very much prepared to act in a direct way to these issues, which was not the case with the Democrats and the Biden administration, who followed a completely different political, ideological approach.
2: In Oman news, tensions between India and Pakistan have risen after naval vessels from the two nuclear-armed countries collided in the Arabian Sea, the first direct military encounter between them since their four-day conflict in May 2025. The incident has triggered tit-for-tat diplomatic protests, with Pakistan accusing an Indian warship of entering its exclusive economic zone, while India says the collision happened in international waters. Neither side has released independent evidence establishing exactly what happened, and both governments have blamed the other vessel. The incident is raising concern over the risk of an unintended military escalation between the two countries, which remain heavily armed and politically tense following last year's conflict. In Palestine news, a growing food crisis is putting even more pressure on Palestinians in the occupied West Bank, as the World Food Programme warns it may have to halve the number of people receiving assistance because of funding cuts from the US and Western countries. For displaced Palestinians already struggling to afford basic food, the loss of aid is forcing families to buy on credit. Shopkeepers say their debt books are filling up as customers struggle to pay for essentials, leaving business owners carrying the growing financial burden. The WFP had planned to assist almost 450,000 people in the West Bank through cash and food vouchers, including vulnerable families and Palestinians displaced by the Israeli regime's military incursions and settler violence. With funding drying up, that support is now under threat, while families already struggling to put food on the table face even greater hardship.
5: The WFP has faced a sharp fall in funding from major donors, including the US and Western countries. In Tulkarm, Palestinians have been protesting against those cuts. Their message that assistance is a right, not a gift, and they need dignity.
2: In world news, North Korea is pushing back against renewed international pressure to give up its nuclear weapons. Kim Yo-jong, the powerful sister of leader Kim Jong-un, has dismissed calls for denuclearization at the International Atomic Energy Agency's annual conference as repetitive and meaningless. The IAEA has raised concerns over North Korea's expanding nuclear and missile programs, but Kim says Pyongyang's status as a nuclear-armed state is permanent and cannot be reversed.
6: The IAEA recently reported that North Korea had constructed a new uranium enrichment facility at its main Yongbyon nuclear complex. According to the agency, the facility could accommodate as many as 28 centrifuge cascades. The nuclear watchdog also said Pyongyang had begun operating an expanded annex at the Kangson uranium enrichment site amid growing international concern over its expanding nuclear capabilities.
2: In finance news, the rand is trading at 16.24 to the dollar, 21.72 to the pound, 18.66 to the euro, and 4.33 to the Saudi rial. Gold is trading at $4,365.04 a fine ounce, and Brent crude oil at $103.18 a barrel. Our Salah times in Johannesburg, Asr Hanafi is at 4.21 p.m., Maghrib sets in at 6.05 p.m., and Isha is at 7.18 p.m. And in Durban, Maghrib sets in at 5.52 p.m., and Isha is at 7.09 p.m. I am Juwairia Parak with your Radio Islam News. The time is 7 minutes past four.
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1: Assalamu alaikum wa rahmatullahi wa barakatuh, and welcome to Your World Today. My name is Anisa Isaac, and I'll be hosting for, or sitting in for, Mufti Yusuf Musaji this afternoon, inshallah. And with me right now is Sister Mumtaz Musa, and together we're going to bring you the interactive question. While she's done all the work, I'm just going to be asking more questions about the interactive questions. Sister Mumtaz, assalamu alaikum wa rahmatullahi wa barakatuh. Welcome to the show.
2: Wa alaykum salam wa rahmatullahi wa barakatuh, and jazakallah khair for having me on today.
1: It's always a pleasure talking to you. So now the Ikuruleni murders, 9 of them thus far, has brought up many, many questions. And one of them that you've posted on social media, what will solve GBF in South Africa? And tell us a little bit about why, firstly, did you choose that particular question, and what were the responses from our listeners on social media?
2: You know, Anissa, this was something that I've been passionate about for the last few years. In 2016, we seen a young lady by the name of Onene who was brutally murdered and left to die in the post office. The gender-based violence then went on to the whole it brought to light gender-based violence within South Africa. And we always said never again, as something that should never happen again. The government over the years did put into place funding available in forms of gender-based violence help and so on. But as everyday South Africans, there's still so much issues that we see through. A lot of anonymous members said that it is extremely difficult to actually report cases in many areas within the Johannesburg area where the police don't take women seriously. Now, I want to know, as a community, what is our solution for this? I'm going to start off with Shireen Naidu. Shireen Naidu says, I think we need to stop making safety the responsibility of women. Women are constantly told, don't walk there, don't go out, don't drink, don't do this. We should start teaching society not to violate another person's boundaries. A lot of people did say bring back the death penalties for perpetrators who sort of unalive women as well. Ibrahim Sayed says schools should be doing more than teaching academics. Children need to understand healthy relationships, emotional regulations, consent, and what abuse actually looks like. Looking at this here, I'm going to add in my 2 cents quickly here. The schools do provide this, because I've looked through the high school life orientation textbook, and one of the things brought up in matric is exactly this year. Ian Jacob says community involvement is important. We can't expect the government alone to solve gender-based violence. It takes religious leaders, schools, sports clubs, workplaces, and families all need to start having these conversations of what can we do right now to make society better. Farhan Asop says, for me, it's the consequences and consistency. We've had awareness campaigns for years. People know about gender-based violence is wrong. What needs to change is what happens when someone actually commits the crime, which is a very important question. Another thing is, Sister Aisha Musa said that we need to also, as a community, realize that we are partially to be blamed, because a lot of time we can hear domestic abuse taking place in our neighbor's home, and we also turn blind eye. Or if someone in the family says they're being abused, we don't know ourselves how to react to that information or give. So we need to sort of equip ourselves with information of how do we help victims to now say it's okay to stand out and speak about what you've been going through.

0: going through. It's a very, very valid point as well. Sister Nisa, what's your thoughts on this?
1: I agree with much of what was said. I think prevention has to start before the violence happens. A lot of the times, you know, we talk about it, but we don't do much. Now there are things in place, like you said, teaching in school. But the other thing also is that we have to stop treating GBVF as if it is a woman's only issue. We have to make men to be part of the solution, including the perpetrators, the potential perpetrators, our fathers, brothers, our religious leaders, as some of the listeners mentioned, and community leaders, because we can't just be saying, how do we teach women to stay safe? There also has to be that question of how do we prevent men from becoming perpetrators, and how do we intervene when warning signs appear? Because as mothers, as teachers, as, you know, teachers within our madrasas and other religious associations, we need to be able to see what our children, you know, what is going on in their lives, at least pick up the signals. And I think we all have a responsibility. So there's a lot of work that needs to be done, especially in a country like ours. I remember speaking to our previous Deputy Minister of Home Affairs, Sister Fatima, I think it was her name. I just can't remember right now, but having spoken to her once, and she was saying to me that when South Africa came into democracy, one of the things we didn't do is look at society with regards to cohesion, and also the anger and, you know, all the little things or those emotions that still run within society that needed to be addressed as well. And I think that that's where some of the work needs to be done. But it does start. It has started, I should say.
0: You know, it does. And, you know, I did a post a few days ago on my Instagram where I put out a statement, and it was just a statement where I said, I don't want my daughters learning fear before they learn freedom, because we've been down this road. We want to see the justice system also work for us. Like I said, reporting it is difficult. We've seen the government now put out saying that if you see someone suspicious, call. To be honest, Anissa, the lines for the police, you cannot phone a police station directly anymore. You have to use the call centers. And I think for me, one of the biggest flaws at the moment is that the call centers are not equipped, or the call center agents are not equipped to handle the calls that are coming in. So, for example, I called in once because there was a small accident and I needed police on scene and so on. And the operator kept on putting me through to the wrong police station in different parts of the country, which I found it very odd, because it was the Jehovah's line that's being used. And I think, in a way, government needs to also now step up. I mean, we've seen in the news the last few weeks that there was a lady who was brutally killed within the Cape Town region, and that trial took 3 years to make it to High Court. I do know there is issues with High Court being held up and so on. And this is the issue that I face, that it's taking 3 years for the justice system to turn around after the investigations have been concluded already.
1: Well, that's another thing that, you know, there's very little, there's sparse, I should say, you know, counseling, legal assistance, protection from retaliation, all of those things, like you said, rapid police intervention, the medical care that should go along with that, the services that is required. There's very little of it. And I think also because women are so scared to come forward, one, because of the stigma that's attached to this kind of thing in our societies, so they are afraid to actually report it. Now, you know, I was reading the stats, 7.3 million women aged 18 and older had experienced physical violence during their lifetime. And I'm talking about South Africa, and that was in 2024. And more than 215 million had experienced sexual violence. This is just 2 years ago, or under 2 years ago. When you look at those numbers, it's really scary. But I think the scarier part is knowing that there are women who haven't come forward. So that number is just, you know, there. It's not really a reflection of what is really happening in our country. And I think we women have a big role to play. But we can't do it without the assistance or the support from men. And also, I think we as mothers have to start looking at what we are doing to bring our children up, particularly boy children to be better equipped when dealing with females, especially as Muslims. We know that our sons are supposed to be protectors of the females. So I think we too have a great responsibility on our shoulders.
0: I just want to add one more thing in before I end this call, Anissa, is that, you know, a lot of times as mothers, when a girl is being bullied at school, the older generation used to always say, oh, maybe he's just teasing you because he likes you. We also need to change our mindset within our homes and not normalize certain behaviors, because this is what leads to it. As a mom of boys, I always tell them that, you know what, the girls need to be protected, even if they're not your sister or they're not related to you. And it's important to have this conversation with our teens. But Jazakallah khair for having me on today, Nisa.
1: It's a pleasure. Jazakallah khair, and we'll talk to you soon, inshallah. Shukran.
0: Assalamu alaikum.
1: Wa alaikum salam wa rahmatullahi wa barakatuh. Well, we're going to take a break, and when we come back, we're talking about Sudan's gold mine collapse with Brother Ramadan Ahmed.
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1: Well, welcome back. You are listening to Your World Today. Now, at least 82 people have been killed and around 50 injured after an informal gold mine collapsed in Sudan's West Kordofan, with an unknown number still feared trapped beneath the rubble. Rescue efforts have been hampered by a lack of heavy machinery and basic safety equipment. Now, the disaster has once again exposed the dangers of Sudan's largely unregulated artisanal gold sector amid a war in which gold has become an important source of revenue. This afternoon, we speak to Brother Ramadan Ahmed, political analyst and editor of Sudan Horizon, about what this tragedy tells us about the conditions in Sudan and the wider gold economy. Brother Ramadan, assalamu alaikum wa rahmatullahi wa barakatuh, and welcome to the show.
6: Wa alaikum assalam wa rahmatullahi wa barakatuh, Sister Anissa. Jazakallah khair for hosting me.
1: Barakallah feekum. It's good to have you. And I think, you know, we've been talking about Sudan, and it seems there's one more issue that's come up, but this time an issue that's not, I wouldn't say separate from the war, but an issue that's come where we've seen a lot of people lose their lives because of a mine that's collapsed. So what do we know about what happened at the Al Zara mine, and what is the situation on the ground currently?
6: Unfortunately, this is not the only incident that happened last week. It's not the only one. It is frequent. But maybe the magnitude of this incident is maybe larger than the ones happening before. And the problem is that at the moment, while the war is on and people lost their jobs, the only hope for them is to go for gold mining. And mining in Sudan is not like how you have it here in South Africa, where you have big companies digging down into the soil. In Sudan, gold is available on the surface. In many places, including the places that are now under the control of the RSF, in these places, people can't go, and nobody knows what's happening there. It is possible that nobody is doing mining there because of safety. Not only safety of themselves while doing the mining, but also their safety when they get gold. They won't be able to move with it because RSF doesn't provide any kind of security in the areas that it's controlling. So the youth, the young men, because of unemployment, are now moving to gold mining places, and it is traditional mining where there is not any kind of safety measures in place, given that the government has its priorities to provide security while war is going on, and the efforts of recovery are in place in places where are now under government control. So there are no safety measures in place, and people have become vulnerable. So every now and then, we hear a tragedy of this magnitude taking place, unfortunately, and many young men lose their lives.
1: Young men that become involved in these artisanal mines are actually doing it more because they need the money. Secondly, I mean, you know, we all know that gold is one of Sudan's most important natural resources and has become very closely linked to the country's war economy. How significant is gold to the finances of the competing forces?
6: Sorry, the last question.
1: How significant has gold become to the finances of the two fighting, you know, the two forces?
6: No, definitely gold at the moment is one of the major resources that the government is depending on to either fund the weaponry in order to repel the rebels or to buy the necessities that are required to run the state. So gold is number one source of income at the moment for the government, because government buys the gold from these local miners, and they pay them well in local currency, of course. For them, it is enough to fund their families and fund whatever they want. And for the government, it provides a hard currency so that it can continue running the state. So it is very important. There's a major source at the moment of income for the government because, you know, there is no taxes because the businesses have collapsed, as you know.
1: Mm-hmm. Yes.
6: RSF has looted. RSF has the rapid support forces have looted all the shops. Just imagine a capital like Johannesburg falling under under their control, and they end up looting banks. There is no any place that is left unlooted. Even citizens' homes here.
1: Yes. Now, beyond the immediate rescue operation, what needs to change to prevent more tragedies like this? And can Sudan realistically regulate its gold sector while this war continues?
6: If you are asking about regulations to be in place in order to prevent the happening of such incidents, do you mean that?
1: Yeah, I mean, what more can be done? Because in a situation like this, when war is being waged and two opposing groups are, and you know, keeping the country so unstable all the time, what really can be done? Very little, from what I can understand.
6: Unfortunately, there is no that much that can be done by the government at the moment, because government has also to attend to the priority of ending the war, because I see you saying that there are two warring factions, which is not correct. In the case of Sudan, there is a war of aggression. That war of aggression was essentially an attempted coup, and it failed. The coup that was sponsored by foreign or you can call regional forces, and it failed, and then it turned into a war, and the intention was to defeat the army and to dissolve the army in order to take over the country, but that also failed because young Sudanese men have aligned with the army. And they took the arms and they fought alongside of the armed forces. And that's why the war is now going on, and it is funded by mainly the United Arab Emirates, who is funding the war with whatever they could in order to take over the government of Sudan. And the people of Sudan have rallied behind the army, and that's what is going on. So it is not a war of two parties. There are no two parties. It's a war of aggression, and there is resistance, popular resistance along the army. Coming back to your question, I think government can introduce regulations in order to restrict local mining, but at the same time, it will make it hard for the people actually to find an alternative, because this is the only viable source of income for young men at the moment.
1: Yes. Brother Rahman Ahmed, a political analyst and editor at the Sudan Horizon, Jazakallah Khair for joining us and on the Daily Roundup and helping us to understand the wider implications of this devastating tragedy in West Kordofan. We really do appreciate your time. Jazakallah Khair.
6: Jazakallah Khair, and I appreciate also hosting me. Shukran jazilan. Assalamu alaikum.
1: Afwan. Wa alaikum salam, rahmatullahi wa barakatuh. And that was Brother Ramadan Ahmed, political analyst and editor of the Sudan Horizon. Time now for our newspaper headlines, inshallah.
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1: Assalamu alaikum, rahmatullahi wa barakatuh, Sister Juwadia.
8: Wa alaikum salam, rahmatullahi wa barakatuh.
1: Well, let's take a look at the newspapers, starting with the Star Late edition. South Africa pushes back on United States visa curbs.
8: Yes, the diplomatic dispute between Pretoria and Washington is deepening after the U.S. announced visa restrictions against South Africans, it says, are involved in policies that discriminate against white Afrikaners, including land expropriation without compensation. International Relations Minister Ronald Lamola rejected the allegations, saying South Africa's policies are aimed at addressing the legacy of apartheid and should be dealt with through the country's constitutional and democratic institutions.
1: And then we move on to the KZN newspaper, which is the Daily News. Durban businessman fights to clear his name.
8: After years of legal proceedings stemming from allegations linked to 2010 World Cup police accommodation, Durban businessman Thoshan Pandey is asking the High Court to dismiss the criminal case against him. His application argues that the proceedings have been delayed unreasonably, with Pandey arrested in October 2020 and the trial still not having started. The application is brought under Section 342A of the Criminal Procedure Act, which allows courts to investigate delays in criminal cases. Judgment is expected tomorrow.
1: And then the Cape Argus, theft and vandalism cost Cape Town more than 75 million rand.
8: Yes, the city of Cape Town says it spent those millions during the 2025-26 financial year repairing and replacing infrastructure damaged or stolen through criminal activity. At Captain's Clip train station, stolen electricity cables, damaged streetlight poles and fittings caused service disruptions, with repairs at the site alone costing more than 800,000 rand. The city says theft, vandalism and illegal electricity connections are placing additional pressure on its network and diverting funds that could otherwise be used for infrastructure upgrades and service expansion.
1: Mm-hmm. And then the Middle East Eye, US bans Palestinian president from speaking at the UN.
8: Yes, Palestinian President Mahmoud Abbas will not attend next week's United Nations General Assembly in New York after the U.S. denied him a visa for the second consecutive year. Washington has also extended visa restrictions to officials from the Palestine Liberation Organization and Palestinian Authority, citing what it describes as failures to pursue reforms and actions that undermine peace efforts. The Palestinian Foreign Ministry has condemned the move, saying it undermines diplomatic efforts and comes as the Palestinian leadership continues pursuing international legal action and recognition.
1: Okay, Jazakallah khair for your time and for giving us the news that's taking place in our country and abroad. Much appreciated. Assalamu alaikum wa rahmatullahi wa barakatuh.
8: It's my pleasure. Wa alaikum salam wa rahmatullahi wa barakatuh.
1: And that was your newspaper headlines. We're going to take a break. When we come back, we're talking about solar fire risks. Is your system a ticking time bomb? Or we're going to find out more about solar power and what that is all about.
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1: Well, welcome back. You are listening to Your World Today, 40 minutes past 4, that is, almost 20 minutes to 5. I forgot how to tell time there for a moment. While solar power has transformed how South African households deal with load shedding, but aging systems are bringing a growing fire risk into focus. Fire Ops South Africa says one in four structural fires it responds to is now linked to solar systems, with batteries, inverters, wiring, and poor installation among the concerns. And joining us now is David Engelbrecht, and he is the CEO and Deputy Fire Chief at Fire Ops SA. David, good afternoon. Welcome to Radio Islam International.
2: Good afternoon, and thanks for having me, and good afternoon to all your listeners.
1: Thank you very much for making time for us. Now, Fire Ops South Africa says one in four structural fires you respond to is now linked to solar systems. What are you seeing on the ground, and what is behind the sharp increase?
2: That's correct, yes. So the statistics are true. Unfortunately, the statistics are true. We see a very high increase of solar systems being installed, and because of the very big amount of installations that happened between 2019 and 2021, when South Africans were looking for an alternative source of power, we see that these systems are now running out of their lifespan, and because of that, obviously degradation in the systems themselves, old age, no maintenance, etc. So that's the reason for majority of these fires.
1: How does aging equipment, particularly batteries and inverters, change the fire risk?
2: Yeah. There's unfortunately no additional systems on the market that can extinguish these blazes. Unfortunately, it's just something that the fire industry is still looking at, and there's nothing that can currently be sold to a residential home that can extinguish these fires.
1: What are the warning signs that homeowners should never ignore? You know, what should prompt someone to switch off their system and get a qualified professional to investigate?
2: Well, we can always look at the signs are all over. These signs are usually swollen batteries, loose connections, loose wiring, discoloring. On either the battery or the inverter, or perhaps even on the wiring itself. There's a lot of signs that can, overheating, etc. And that's why we always tell our clients that, majority of these issues happen when you are asleep. Unfortunately, majority of these issues happen, 2 o'clock tomorrow morning, while you're all cuddled up in your Volps blankets. And so we always encourage our clients to install a smoke detector, that links back to a control room for somebody that can send first response, with help and assistance for situations like this.
1: Now, lithium ion battery fires behave very differently from conventional household fires. Can you please explain to us what thermal runaway is and why these fires can be so difficult to contain, and also, how they reignite?
2: Yeah, so there's a split within the electrical wiring, where accurate current, which is AC power, comes directly from the main distribution board. So in our case, in South Africa, directly from Eskom, and then we've got DC power, which commonly known as your solar panel power. So that's the difference. So When you have a normal electrical fire, it tends to be a AC side, and when it's a solar related fire, it's on the DC side. So those are the two differences within the categorization of electrical classifications. A residential home is a residential home, and the reason why majority of these fires are very difficult to track within South African footprint specifically, is if your car catches a light within your garage, it's still known as a structural fire. It's not a car fire. It's still classified as a car fire, as a structural fire. So when an electrical system is caught a light, it's still known as a structural fire and not necessarily an electrical fire. So that's why the statistics in South Africa is a little bit scrambled for the end user.
1: If homeowners, you broke up there. Devet, you still with us?
2: I'm still with you, yes.
1: All right. So if a homeowner discovers smoke or flames coming from a solar battery or an inverter, what should they do in those first critical minutes? And what should they absolutely not attempt to do themselves?
2: Well, I think let's just talk about education, because you know once a client smells it, you know my question would be what's the location of it, and we always tell our clients not to install the system directly within the vicinity of the home. In other words, get your solar system as far as possible away from your assets. Don't install a battery and an inverter system in your passage. Don't install it in your garage. Do it in an outhouse where it's safe and where it's to be out in the environment, out in the environment where there's good ventilation, But when something does go horribly wrong, our suggestion is to evacuate your house or your building as quickly as possible, and call on Fire Ops SA to come and assist you.
1: Devet, finally, for the hundreds of thousands of South African households with solar systems, what are the three most important things they should do now to reduce their risk of a potentially devastating fire?
2: Well, number one is get yourself a reputable installer. Don't use installers that are not accredited. Number two, make 100% sure that you receive electrical COC. Some installers give you a certificate of completion. What we're looking at is a certificate of compliance, not a certificate of completion. Mm-hmm. So make sure that certificate is the right certificate. Also, a certificate that is accepted by your insurer should the worst happen. And then the third thing that we want to warn them about is maintenance. Make sure that you get your installer out on a 2-year basis, like once every 6 months, or you can even do it once every quarter, to make sure that all your loose connections are connected, no swollen batteries can be identified, and that the installation is still up to the standards that was required right in the beginning.
1: Right, Devet Engelbrecht, CEO and Deputy Fire Chief at Fire Ops South Africa. Thank you very much for joining us and for sharing this important advice with our listeners. We really do appreciate it. Thank you for your time.
2: Thank you so much for the opportunity.
1: You're welcome. Bye-bye.
2: Bye-bye now.
1: And there you go. If you have solar panels in your home, I think it's important, solar power that is, for you to take note of this and ensure that your home is safe, because as we've been listening, you can have fires that start due to these solar power systems that are put into our homes. And a lot of people are using them today, particularly as we went through that very difficult time with load shedding. And if you do, these are some of the tips that Devet Engelbrecht, who is the CEO and Deputy Fire Chief at Fire Ops South Africa, given to us for us to take note of and inshallah to be aware of, so that we don't have a fire that starts in your solar system at your home. Well, that brings us to our fake fact check for this afternoon. And Sister Mumtaz is looking at the Kempton Park serial killer on the loose in Potchefstroom. Well, let's find out if that is fake, or is that just, whether that's a fact or if it is fake. And that will take us to our ad break just before 5 p.m. news bulletin, inshallah. I'll be back after the news. Assalamu alaikum wa rahmatullahi wa barakatuh.
3: Assalamu alaikum wa rahmatullahi wa barakatuh. Has The Kempton Park serial killer moved to Potchefstroom, as online sources say that it has. So let's look at it. There's a frightening message circulating on social media claiming that a so-called Kempton Park serial killer has moved to Potchefstroom, and the police have launched a major operation involving specialized units, drones, and mobile command centers. So is it true? Well, it's fake, or at least unverified. SAPS Northwest has specifically warned residents not to treat the message as an official police alert. Police say they have not received any official reports or complaint confirming the suspect linked to the Kempton Park investigation has relocated to Potchefstroom. They have also not confirmed the alleged incident near the belt or extensive operation described in the message. Now, this is where it gets important. There is a genuine and serious investigation underway. Special task teams have been set up in Kempton Park and surrounding areas following the deaths of 8 women. Police have confirmed that those investigations are continuing, but that does not mean that a suspect has been confirmed to have moved to Potchefstroom. And this is exactly why we need to be careful of what we forward. We know this case is extremely delicate, and while the task team looks to now investigate if there's any similarities that can pinpoint to a serial killer, there is an investigation. However, what we share is extremely important. There's been also another message on TikTok claiming that the person from the Kempton Park investigations is wanted and that his post is out. And there's an image of a person on this claiming that he is the killer. However, that is also unverified. So before we share and destroy someone else's life, let's verify. The SAPS has opened up communication channels that if anybody knows any information, there is a number that they can call, so that the SAPS themselves can verify the information. Let us be careful on what we share and how we share it as well during this delicate time. Until next week, assalamu alaikum wa rahmatullahi wa barakatuh.
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9: 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Ashhadu an la ilaha illallah. أشهد أن لا إله إلا الله أشهد أن محمدا

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3: Assalamu alaikum wa rahmatullahi wa barakatuh. It's Thursday, the 17th of September 2026, corresponding to the 5th of Rabiul Thani 1448. In local news, KwaZulu-Natal is bracing for severe weather from midnight, with disaster management teams placed on standby as heavy rain raises the risk of flooding. The South African Weather Service has issued a level 6 warning for disruptive rainfall, with coastal areas between Port Shepstone and Mandeni facing a particularly high flood risk. Authorities are urging residents to avoid unnecessary travel, especially in flood-prone areas, while motorists are being warned to exercise extreme caution. A joint emergency operation involving municipalities, law enforcement and rescue services has been activated, with community halls and other public facilities prepared as temporary safety havens if residents need to evacuate. In other local news, the Constitutional Court has declared the law governing government procurement and tenders unconstitutional, finding that the public was not given enough opportunity to have its say before the legislation was passed. The court found that Parliament allowed just 3 weeks for public input instead of the usual 5, with limited time also given to consider the submissions received. The unanimous ruling means the Public Procurement Act cannot stand in its current form, putting the spotlight on how government tenders and procurement will now be regulated. Here's the reaction from Western Cape Finance MEC Deirdre Bartman.
4: I'm thrilled at the outcome because the outcome protects the public participation process for the people of South Africa. But I'm actually also saddened because we wrote to the National Minister of Finance, we wrote to the President, we asked, let's meet, let us deal with our constitutional concerns, let's sit around a table, and that never happened. So we are saddened by the fact that it had to come to this, that taxpayer money had to be used so that we could remind people of their constitutional duty.
3: In Oman News, the first parliamentary election in the Bangsamoro Autonomous Region in Muslim Mindanao has marked a significant step in the Philippines' long-running peace process. No single political bloc secured a majority in the 80-seat parliament, meaning coalition talks will now shape the region's first elected government. The vote follows the 2014 peace agreement between Manila and the Moro Islamic Liberation Front, which established the autonomous region after decades of conflict. On Radio Islam's Asia Pacific report, we spoke to Gil Bohringa, a former head of law at Macquarie University and human rights researcher specializing in the Philippines, for his insight into how likely these developments are to bring peace to the region.
5: I'm sure that they will try to do what is good for their people, but the history suggests that they're going to have considerable difficulties in carrying out the best of intentions. We can only hope that the splinter groups who are still fighting for independence, not just regional autonomy, we can hope that their efforts will be curtailed and kept to a minimum, if not wiped out entirely.
3: In Palestine news, the Trump administration is reportedly preparing a $2.8 billion weapons package for the Israeli regime, including 40,000 bombs, as Gaza continues to face devastating Israeli strikes. The package could also see the return of 2,000-pound bombs that were previously withheld by Washington over concerns about the number of civilians they could kill. The proposed deal comes as Palestinians continue to be killed and displaced by Israeli occupation forces, raising fresh questions over the scale of U.S. military support for the Israeli regime.
6: 2,000-pound bombs have a destruction radius of 35 metres, according to the Project on Defensive Alternatives. They've been used regularly by Israel in Gaza, as well as in Lebanon. Israel and the US have also been embroiled in a war in Iran since February. The proposed arms sale, which is not final, would mostly be paid with foreign military financing,
7: which essentially sees American taxpayers' money given to Israel to then buy the weapons from the US. It is the latest in a series of steps by Trump to bolster Israel's military capacity.
3: In world news, the latest Russian assault on Ukraine has intensified the war, with nearly 160 drones and multiple missiles launched at Kiev, Odessa, and other areas. At least 18 people were injured, while homes and infrastructure were damaged, according to Ukrainian authorities. The attack came after the U.S. House passed the Lindsey Graham sanctions bill, which could allow tariffs of up to 100% on countries buying Russian energy. Ukrainian President Volodymyr Zelensky is calling for stronger sanctions against Moscow.
8: The Lindsey Graham bill, along with other strong sanction steps by our partners against the source of this war, against Russia, is an extremely powerful tool that can stop this terrorist war and bring Russia to the point where it has to make peace. Sanctions must be strong so that all efforts for peace, including our joint diplomatic efforts with the United States, Europe, and our other friends, can succeed.
3: In finance news, the rand is trading at 16.25 to the dollar, 21.72 to the pound, 18.67 to the euro, and 4.33 to the Saudi rial. Gold is trading at $4,358.97 a fine ounce, and Brent crude oil at $103.27 a barrel. Our Salah times in Johannesburg, Maghrib sets in at 6.05 p.m. and Isha is at 7.18 p.m. And in Durban, Maghrib sets in at 5.52 p.m. and Isha is at 7.09 p.m. I am Jawaria Parak with your Radio Islam News. The time is 6 minutes past five.
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16: Genocide is not a legal abstraction. 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South Africa. That response begins with our feet. 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
2: Assalamu alaikum wa rahmatullahi wa barakatuh and welcome to the Daily Roundup. My name is Anisa Isaac. It's 12 minutes past 5 Central African time. I'm sitting in for Maulana Junaid Kursani this afternoon. He's been doing Maulana Suleiman Rabat's show in the morning. And we're going to take a listen to a clip. And I thought instead of me talking about it, Sheikh Mohammed Bajoud is much more eloquent. And he talks about Nabi sallallahu alayhi wa sallam, who loved us more than we realize. And what does it mean really to be loved by the Messenger of Allah sallallahu alayhi wa sallam? All about his concern for his ummah that extended far beyond his lifetime, and his words and actions that reflected a deep love and mercy for those who would come after him. It's also a reminder that explores the profound love of our Nabi sallallahu alayhi wa sallam that he had for us, and why that love should shape the way we live, worship, and connect with him, inshallah. So I'm going to leave you with that for the first segment of the show, and inshallah, when we come back, we'll be doing a little bit more politicking or election talk, inshallah.
3: In order to be able to understand the revelation, and that eventually will improve us spiritually, will bring us closer to Allah subhanahu wa ta'ala. We mentioned on Thursday that the first feeling is to know the status of Rasulullah sallallahu alayhi wa sallam, to know the magnitude of Rasulullah sallallahu alayhi wa sallam. And that is without any ghulu. We all know that there are people on the two sides. One extreme, they don't give any attention to Rasulullah sallallahu alayhi wa sallam. And the other extreme, they go all the way and they say that he's still alive and he's created from Noor and all that stuff that you know. The things that we discussed on Thursday shows us his importance without all that stuff. We know his magnitude, and that will increase our respect and honor to him, and it will increase our will to obey him because of what Allah subhanahu wa ta'ala said about him in the Quran, and like we mentioned on Thursday. So here comes the second feeling. If somebody is from this, at this magnitude and this greatness, he might not even care about me. He might not even know who I am. So Rasulullah sallallahu alayhi wa sallam, the second feeling towards him is that he loves us. You have to know that Rasulullah sallallahu alayhi wa sallam loves you. And from our knowledge of the sunnah, when you love somebody, what are you supposed to do? What are you supposed to do? Tell them, right? So Rasulullah SAW

0: الرحيم. الله أكبر. There come to you a messenger from among yourselves. It grieves you, it grieves him that you are not believers, you are still kuffar, ya Quraysh. And he's anxious about your well-being. And with the believers, he is full of kindness and love and mercy. بالمؤمنين رؤوف الرحيم. الله أكبر. So Allah subhanahu wa ta'ala told us how much Rasul sallallahu alayhi wa sallam loves us. And his love to us reached a level that he used to cry at night. He used to cry in his salat at night. And Allah subhanahu wa ta'ala, he told Jibreel, Ya Jibreel, go to Muhammad sallallahu alayhi wa sallam. Imagine, look at the honor. Go to Muhammad sallallahu alayhi wa sallam and ask him, why is he crying? And Allah, of course, he's the Alim. He knows, but he's telling Jibreel, so we Muslims to know. But Allah knows why he's crying. So Jibreel went to Rasulullah sallallahu alayhi wa sallam and he said, Ya Rasulullah, why are you crying? Rasulullah sallallahu alayhi wa sallam said, Ummati, Ummati. He's thinking about you and he's crying. Rasulullah sallallahu alayhi wa sallam is crying in the middle of the night, thinking about us. Jibreel went back to Allah subhanahu wa ta'ala and told him, and Allah told him, go back and tell Muhammad sallallahu alayhi wa sallam that we will please you with your ummah and we will never disappoint you. Allahu Akbar. This is how much he loves us. He was sitting with the Sahaba in the graveyard and we all know the hadith, and he said, وَدَدْتُ لَوْ أَنِّي. I missed, I wish I would have seen my brothers. They said, Ya Rasulullah, aren't we your brothers? He said, no, you are my companions. My brothers are the ones who's going to come after, believe in me and come after me, and they have not seen me. So he called you his brother. The best man ever created called me and you his brother. You know when you are in trouble, like you're coming in the airport and then you have so many things and you're worried about somebody's going to see you and find out that you have all this food and you brought with you from your country and you're scared, and then the immigration guy and says, Assalamu alaikum, brother. You know, one time I was, subhanAllah, I was coming, and you know, every time I come, when it comes, do you have food? I say no. Even though my bag is full with sweets, but I consider sweets as not food. Because I don't want to be stopped. Because it's not food, really. That's, I know what they mean by food. So I passed and everything. And then, subhanAllah, يعني, the last step at DFW, you want to get out from that door. And then a guy said, excuse me. Allahu la ilaha illa huwa al-hayyul qayyum. A'udhu bi kalimati Allahi al-tammah. So I went and pushed the cart to him. He looked at me and he said, Ustaz Bajour? Allahu Akbar, as if you were giving me $1 million. So, yeah, Habibi, I follow you, I love you. But you killed me, ya brother. So, subhanAllah. So, Rasulullah sallallahu alayhi wa sallam called us brothers. He called us brothers. Allahu Akbar. And, you know, his love and care even went to non-Muslims. We all know about the Jewish boy who used to serve him. And when he got sick, Rasulullah ﷺ went to visit him. And he was sitting next to his head. And he said, submit to Allah. Submit to Allah. So the boy looked at his father. His father is a Jew. He said, Ati' Aba al-Qasim. Obey Aba al-Qasim. So the boy said, Ashhadu an la ilaha illallah. Wa ashhadu annaka Rasulullah. And he died. So Rasulullah said, Alhamdulillah, that he saved him from the hellfire. Now, out of the topic for a second, why would a Jewish man, and you know how the Jews were in the time of Rasulullah, would tell his son on his deathbed to believe in another deen? يَعْرِفُونَهُ كَمَا يَعْرِفُونَ أَبْنَاءَهُمْ. Allah said in the Quran, they know him better than they know their children. They know he's the haqq. Believe in Aba al-Qasim. Another story with a non-Muslim. Ikrimah the son of Abu Jahl. Abu Jahl, staunch enemy of Rasulullah sallallahu alayhi wa sallam. And Ikrimah was like his father for 21 years. 21 years, just like his father, hating Rasulullah sallallahu alayhi wa sallam, killing Muslims. When Rasulullah sallallahu alayhi wa sallam came to conquer Mecca, Ikrimah ran away. His wife came to Rasulullah sallallahu alayhi wa sallam, said, "Ya Rasulullah," she was a Muslimah. When she took shahada at the Fath Mecca, she took her shahada. So she said, "Ya Rasulullah, give Ikrimah the aman. Let him come in peace." He said, "He is amin." So she went and told her husband. He said, "I don't believe you after all I did to him." He said, "I am okay. I don't believe you." So she went back and told Rasulullah sallallahu alayhi wa sallam, "Ikrimah does not believe." If I was in front, instead of Rasulullah sallallahu alayhi wa sallam, I said, "He believe, he doesn't believe, who cares?" Right? He said, "Here's my turban. Go and give it to him so he knows it's coming from me." So Ikrimah saw the turban, he came back, took his shahada, because he couldn't believe. He took his shahada and he became one of the greatest sahaba, and he died as a shaheed in a battlefield because of the mu'amala of Rasulullah sallallahu alayhi wa sallam. And finally, Rasulullah sallallahu alayhi wa sallam said, every messenger has been given a dua mustajab. Imagine I tell you have one dua that is answered 100%. Would you make it for me? It's impossible, you have a lot of stuff that you want. He said, every messenger took his dua except me. I left it for my ummah till the day of judgment. Are you feeling the love? Are you feeling the love? That is the second feeling we should have towards Rasulullah sallallahu alayhi wa sallam, in order for us to be able to understand and love and follow the revelation. We have to know his status and how much he loves us. These are the two feelings. Five more feelings coming up inshaAllah ta'ala, and that will increase our love to Rasulullah and our obedience to Rasulullah sallallahu alayhi wa sallam. May Allah gather us with him on the day of judgment. May Allah subhanahu wa ta'ala forgive all our sins. Subhanakallahumma bihamdik, nashhadu an la ilaha illa ant, nastaghfiruka. The best man ever created called me and you his brother. You know when you are in trouble, like you're coming in the airport and then you have so many things and you're worried about somebody's going to see you and find out that you have all this food and you brought with you from your country and you're scared, and then the immigration guy and says, "Assalamu alaikum, brother." You know, one time I was, subhanAllah, I was coming and, every time I come, when it comes, "Do you have food?" I say no. Even though my bag is full with sweets, but I consider sweets as not food. Because I don't want to be stopped. Because it's not food, really. I know what they mean by food. So I passed and everything. And then, subhanAllah, the last step at DFW, you want to get out from that door. And then a guy said, "Excuse me." "Allahu la ilaha illa huwa al-hayy al-qayyum, a'udhu bi kalimati llahi at-tamma." So I went and pushed the cart to him. He looked at me and he said, "Ustaz Bajour?" Allahu Akbar, as if you were giving me $1 million. "Ya Ali Habibi, I follow you, I love you. But you killed me, your brother." So subhanAllah. So Rasulullah sallallahu alayhi wa sallam called us brothers.
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1: You are listening to the Daily Roundup, the first segment of the Daily Roundup. The second segment will be after our Maghrib break, and inshallah, Mawlana Suhaib Lasania will be taking over. But for now, Midval is set for a closely watched mayoral contest in the upcoming local government elections, with the DA backing incumbent Mayor Peter Teixeira. He faces competition from candidates including MK Party's Bongani Baloyi and the EFF's Karabo Munyane. Midval has also attracted attention for its audit performance and governance record. This evening, we speak to Mayor Peter Teixeira regarding his record, the municipality's challenges, and his plans for the future. Mayor Teixeira, good afternoon, or should I say good evening, and welcome to Radio Islam International.
2: Good afternoon. Thank you so much for having me, and I'm happy to be on your show.
1: Well, thank you for making time. I know it's a busy time for you, but let's start with Midval, that where we've seen consistently attracted attention for its audit outcomes. What, in your view, has contributed to the municipality's financial management and governance performance?
2: I think what is important to firstly mention is that there's political will, to serve the community of Midval. So, you know, if you look at Midval municipality, it's one of the longest DA-led governments that we have in South Africa. And over the years that we've been in government, we have managed to implement DA policy, which, has assisted us to receive all of the accolades that we receive year in, year out, including, you know, your clean audits. We are also ranked the most financially sustainable municipality in the province of Gauteng and in the top five in South Africa. But I think, the biggest takeaway from this is that the political will is there by the Democratic Alliance to serve the people, and there are systems in place, you know, that ensures that there is accountability in the municipality, so we can account for every taxpayer, all the money is paid by the taxpayer, etc. So I think this is what sets us apart: proper systems, proper performance management systems that we've also put in place to ensure that we hold the administration accountable. And, this is what has brought us to where we are today.
1: Now, you are seeking to retain the mayoral position. What do you believe are the key issues residents will consider when deciding who should lead Midval after the elections?
2: Yeah, look, the residents want somebody who will grow the local economy. Our people, you know, South Africa is one of the highest unemployment rates in the world, and our people are unemployed. So they're looking for a mayor that will be able to attract investment, grow the local economy, you know, create the much needed job opportunities for its people, but also a mayor that can also continue to deliver basic services like clean drinking water, sanitation, reliable electricity supply, waste that is collected, refuse that's collected weekly, etc. So I have managed to do that in the last 5 years. I've managed to grow the local economy. We've adopted fully funded budgets in council every year since I've been in office. So, and if you look at the bulk of that budget, it is focusing on more of your infrastructure development, your water, sewer, electricity, roads, and all of these services. This I understood when I took office, that it was necessary for me to do so that we can attract investment, and when businesses come to my municipality, I'm able to provide them with these reliable services. So I think, that's what residents are looking for. They want someone who has the appetite to attract investment, engage with the private sector, you know, deliver reliable services to the needs of its people, but also be a listening and compassionate government. And this is what I have had to offer in the last 5 years since I've been in office. And, my political party has shown confidence in me, to retain me as the mayoral candidate now for the up and coming local government elections.
1: Now, you have one of your opponents who is Bongani Baloyi, and he was previously or served previously as a DA member, a mayor in Midvaal before joining the MK party. How do you respond to the prospect of facing someone who already has experience governing this particular municipality?
2: Yeah, look, Bongani, from what I'm told, I don't know if it is very, very clear at this stage, but he is contesting the city of Johannesburg. So he will have to then go up with Helen Zille. And look, one cannot take away that he may have the governance experience. You know, he's my predecessor here in Midvaal. But, you know, under the Mkhonto we Sizwe party, I don't think that he will get the support that he received from the Democratic Alliance. You know, and also you look at policies and what the MK believes in compared to the DA. I think, in my opinion, this, you know, I don't see Johannesburg benefiting from the MK and under his leadership, but also, you know, him not having the support that he enjoyed under the DA when he was in Midvaal. Helen Zille is an experienced politician. You know, she has led Cape Town to being one of the best cities in the world. She was mayor of the best mayor in the world. When she was still mayor in the city of Cape Town, she has proper systems in place. She understands how to fix Joburg. And it's going to be tough, but I do not see how the MK will fix Joburg.
1: Okay, so beyond the audit figures, what are the biggest challenges currently facing Midvaal residents? Are there areas where the municipality's performance needs to improve?
2: Yeah, look, there will always be challenges in local government. You know, we work in a very complex environment. And, you know, we're seeing an influx of people, semi-migration, people coming into the municipality seeking a better life. You know, because they're aware that this is a growing municipality, the economy is growing, the whole of Midvaal is a construction site at the moment. And, you know, we get a lot of people that come from the provinces of the Free State seeking a better life this side because nothing is happening in their municipalities. And I think the challenge is that it does put strain on our current infrastructure because now all of a sudden we have to find money and a budget to accommodate you know, all of the people that are coming into our municipality seeking a better life. Look, we do plan 10 years ahead in terms of our infrastructure capacity. And, you know, the biggest challenge is the backlog in housing, housing development, particularly RDPs.
1: Yes.
2: You know, there are many people that are still waiting for plus minus 25 to 30 years waiting for RDP house. So informal settlements, yes, that's a problem that we still have that we're trying to resolve. What we've done as a municipality is that we are providing basic services for our people that are informal settlements, for example, stand water pipes, electricity, as well as sanitation. So for me, I see it as a big challenge because, you know, we as the DA, we believe in giving dignity to our people and placing them in proper you know, housing instead of being in your informal structures 30 years into democracy. So those are some of the challenges that for me I deem very, very, you know, it's something that keeps me up at, awake at night, but it's something that we are working around the clock with the Department of Human Settlements in the province to try to resolve this as soon as possible.
1: And then what is your vision for Midvaal over the next 5 years? I know you plan ahead for 10, but let's look at 5. And what would you like residents to judge your administration on if you are given another term?
2: Look, I would like the residents to judge me on how much investment, did I grow the economy of Midvaal or not? You know, because I understand in order for me to remain financially sustainable and continue providing services to our people, you know, reliable water and all of the basic services, I need my people to pay for the services, pay me rates and taxes. But how are they going to pay me if they are unemployed? So, you know, attracting investment, positioning Midvaal as an investor destination of Gauteng, I think that's my part of my vision. But to also create a safe environment for my residents. I think we're all aware of what's happening in Ekurhuleni, Kempton Park, with the murders of women, you know, where women are feeling unsafe in those areas. I don't want the same for Midvale, you know. So my investment in public safety, this is what I'm also going to continue investing in should I be elected. We've already spent over 18 million rand in public safety, so the whole of Midvale is under surveillance as we speak. We work very, very close with the community policing forums. We've put together a law enforcement unit where I've now procured 3 vehicles with 8 law enforcement officers who are highly trained. And my vision is to continue growing the public safety sector to ensure that my community is safe. So growing the economy, investing in infrastructure, investing in public safety, investing in young people, you know, the growth of development of young people, I think that for me is very, very important. But the biggest one is growing the economy, because I understand if my people are working, not only can they put food on the table, but they can also pay me for rates and taxes, and I can continue providing them with excellent service delivery.
1: Well, Mayor Peter Teixeira, thank you very much for joining us on the Daily Roundup and for sharing your perspective on the Midvale mayoral race and the future of the municipality. And we wish you all the best for the upcoming election. Thank you for your time.
2: Thank you so much, and thank you to the listeners.
1: You're welcome. Bye-bye. And there we go. That's one of our incumbent mayors who's also joining the race for the next years to be mayor as well in the Midvale. And that's one of the, as he said, local governments that is, or the municipality that's run very well. And they've been awarded several awards with regards to how the municipality is run. And I think our municipalities around South Africa should be taking a leaf out of these, because it can be done. And I think that's the important thing here. It gives us a little bit of hope, inshallah, that things can be done better in our country as we go forward. We're going to take another break to pay our bills. And when we come back, we'll be talking to Naila Pargu with regards to Outer's Parliamentary Oversight Report.
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1: Well, Outer's latest parliamentary oversight report points to encouraging signs of stronger parliamentary scrutiny, including increased committee activity, oversight visits, and opportunities for public participation during the second year of the 7th Parliament. But Outer warns that meetings, parliamentary questions, and reports have limited value if recommendations are not followed through and translated into action. This evening, we speak to Outer senior researcher Naila Pargu about the report and what it says about accountability in Parliament. Naila, welcome to Radio Islam International.
5: JazakAllah so much. Assalamu alaikum to all the listeners as well as you, Anita. Thank you for having me.
1: Wa alaikum salam and welcome to the show. Shukran for making time for us this evening. Much appreciated. So,
5: Naila,
1: the report identifies some very encouraging developments, but what are the recurring weaknesses that continue to undermine effective government oversight?
5: That's a very good question. So, from the report that we've written this year, which is Watching the Watches from a CSO perspective, you know, there's a lot of good that Parliament is doing, and we applaud them for this. But there are a lot of, you know, reoccurring issues like financial control. We look at, you know, weaknesses in procurement. Some of the vacancies in certain positions like CEOs or, you know, CFOs or senior management are not being fulfilled. And these are all coming through from the budget review recommendation reports. We also see that there's also unreliable service delivery. Like if you look outside, there's so many potholes, the lights not working. You know, these kind of things are still a delay, and it's a recurring issue year after year. So what becomes an issue once shouldn't be an issue again the next year if you're actually implementing the recommendations being made. So these are the kind of failures we see constantly. And if there's no corrective actions being followed, why are we making these recommendations?
1: So this is OUTA's 8th annual parliamentary oversight report. What are the central findings from this year's assessment?
5: So this year's assessment, we've seen that the second year has been doing quite a bit of work. They're more active. They've been attending a lot of meetings, oversight visits. You know, they've been answering a lot of questions. But there's still a bit of inconsistency in all of these things. So we don't actually see measurable accountability. We're not seeing improved governance or better service delivery. These are still things that are still reoccurring, again, like I said, year after year. And what we see is weak follow-up, uneven committee performances, and tracking of what is the executive actually doing. And this impacts Parliament themselves. So they do have very good mechanisms in terms of oversight, and they have the powers to do so. But the challenge is getting them to actually see the follow-through, what leads to action. And that's what our report actually asks, is what changes are being made, and can people actually see those changes being done?
1: Listeners who may not be familiar with the report, what exactly is its purpose, and how does OUTA assess the effectiveness of parliamentary oversight?
5: That's a very good question. That's the question our CEO and our director always ask us. What is the purpose of our work? And that is to inform citizens about what Parliament is doing. But not only that, it's not only for citizens, it's also parliamentarians themselves, and how can they actually improve? So where we find our information, it's not just on Parliament's website. We look at budget review recommendation reports. We look at annual reports. We benchmark them against an international indicator, which is the Indicators for Democratic Parliament, to see how good they are doing. And yes, they are excellent on paper. Parliament is doing really well. If you look at our parliamentary dashboard, Parliameter, you'll see they're doing quite good with the indicators. But what's on paper isn't always translated into action. So the purpose of our report is actually just to provide evidence to all of South Africa to see what is Parliament actually doing, how can they improve themselves, and then also, you know, for us to make informed decisions and participate with Parliament, because it's a two-way street. We complain about Parliament not doing well, but it's also our responsibility as citizens to get that information, and that's why this report is important. It provides individuals with this information to make, you know, informed decisions and say, okay, I need to start interacting more with Parliament and voicing my opinions and participating with them.
1: Take us through some of the key findings. What did OUTA identify as the major strengths and weaknesses in Parliament's oversight work during the past year?
5: So Parliament is doing well. Like I said, they are scheduling a lot of committee meetings, doing oversight visits. They are answering a lot of questions as well. They had Most of these written questions, yes, but they are answering some. And there are delays. That's where the problem lies, is they can ask as many as they want, but the delay comes in when they don't answer the questions in time. So the problem prolongs, or a new problem attached to the original problem, you know, reoccurs or expands. So that's one of the key findings that we pick up. The other one is oversight visits. They've done multiple oversight visits. They go to the area, they investigate. But then what comes after the investigation? Does it just stop there? Where they report on it a little bit, but then what is the actual outcome of that? And so we need to start monitoring, are they actually making a change in that? Even with the budget review recommendations, so year after year, they make the different recommendations or new recommendations or the same, exact same recommendations. But, you know, the problem still stands is, where's the follow-through of those recommendations? Where is the actionable or corrective actions based on those recommendations? And the tracking of that is where Parliament needs to start looking at, how can we make that work for us so that we can actually become better for our citizens. Also, public participation is another one that we look at. So they are making things available to the public in terms of, you know, your hybrid meetings, WhatsApp groups, and all of these kind of things. It's lovely having those things. But they forget about connectivity, the cost of data. And some people have language barriers. Not everyone speaks English, you know. And some people also have disabilities. So it becomes an issue for people to actually participate. And in some cases, people don't even know if they can participate or how to participate because they are not made aware of these things. So those are some of the key findings that we've picked up. Overall, you know, Parliament is doing better. I'm not saying it's the best. We're not saying they are fully successful, but we're also not saying they are failing. They're doing what they can with what they have, but we want improvements.
1: Now, the report proposes 6 reforms aimed at strengthening parliamentary oversight. What are those reforms, and how would they improve accountability?
5: Okay. So, yes, the report, if you read the report, there's about 6 recommendations and reforms that we do provide to them. So the first one we'd say is looking at a better way to have oversight visits and reform plans. Because it's good on paper, again, like I said, everything is lovely on paper, but what happens with the measurable targets? Where's the deadlines for these things? They keep making the same recommendation for the oversight visit, but then where's the reform plan, you know? Same with tracking. We need to look at better tracking platforms. So Outer has a parameter that we obviously established with OpenUp and PMP, but that's ours. You know, where's Parliament's one to track what are they doing? Are they actually, you know, checking the recommendations for themselves? Are they doing that? What's the word I'm looking for? Implementing it, and then what was the actual implementation?
1: Yes.
5: So it's those kind of things. And then practices and improving inclusion in terms of all the committees. So they do have standardized practices, but not all of the committees follow that. In terms of the report, I don't know if you've ever looked at some of the committee reports before, but they're not always standardized in such a way that people can actually understand it, or if you can download it properly. Some of them are scanned PDFs. So when you try and do your searches, you know, you can't actually find that information because it's a form of a scan. So how are you making information accessible to individuals? You know, and then also more inclusive public participation. Again, like I said, they are creating all of these opportunities, but they're not making people aware of the public participation. I mean, as a citizen, before I started working at OUTA, I'll be honest, I didn't know I could participate with Parliament.
1: You didn't know,
5: You know?
1: Yes.
5: You know?
1: Absolutely true. Now, you make the point that Parliament is busy with committee meetings and MPs asking questions, oversight visits taking place, and concerns being placed on the public record. But when does parliamentary activity actually translate into accountability?
5: So yes, activity is good, right? It's necessary, but it's not the entire process of accountability. It's only one small piece of it. So the time or when you will actually see accountability is when you see the follow through. So we get an explanation of the decisions being made. We see who is responsible for that act. There's a deadline for something to be completed. And then we actually see the actual outcome and how it was completed. When there's wrongdoers, what is the consequence for those wrongdoers? You know, it's things like that that will make accountability be achievable. But if we aren't actually putting those actions into place, then accountability, having all of these activities is just activities. We need the follow-through.
1: Yeah. Ultimately, what needs to happen after a committee makes a recommendation or identifies a problem? Who should be responsible for ensuring that those recommendations are followed through?
5: So generally, the PCs get the recommendations are made and they give it to the departments and so forth. So they look at, you know, those kind of aspects. But Parliament overall has to look at these departments actually following through, because Parliament holds government account, right? They need to see, they need to hold all of these individuals and MPs account for all of the actions that they do. So what happens next is, you know, it shouldn't just be talk. Parliament, once the meeting ends, there should be actions after the meeting. It doesn't stop there. Once an oversight happens, we need to see what happens after that. You can't just say, I did a visit, and then it's done.
1: Yeah.
5: We want to know what happens after that. So in terms of that, Parliament has, this year's Parliament, you know, has a very good opportunity to make it clear to citizens, you know, that they are taking their oversight responsibilities more seriously. Because Parliament must lead with action. They can't just say something and not, you know, they need to walk the walk, not just talk the talk.
1: Absolutely, absolutely. I think you couldn't have summed it up better. That's very true. Naila Pampu, Senior Researcher at Outer, thank you very much, Shukran, for joining us on the Daily Roundup and unpacking the organization's latest parliamentary oversight report and its recommendations for stronger accountability. I think we're learning a lot as we go along. And I think if we want to see a better South Africa, we're going to have to be better involved as citizens, you know, in government. We can't just sit back and say, okay, I voted for somebody, let him get paid to do a job. Because that's only part of the responsibility that we as hold as citizens. We have to be active citizens and responsible citizens as well.
5: That is so true, Anita. Thank you so much for having me as well.
1: You're welcome. Assalamu alaikum wa rahmatullahi wa barakatuh.
5: Wa alaikum salam.
1: And that was Naila Parbu. She's a senior researcher at Outer, talking to us about Outer's parliamentary oversight report. And as I said, as citizens, we have to be more responsible. We have to take part in what's happening. We have to see what government is doing and hold them accountable, because at the end of the day, we put those people there. So we have to hold them accountable. Otherwise, we are just as responsible for what is taking place in the country. Almost time now for Maghrib, so I'm going to end for today. Jazakallah khair for tuning in. But stay tuned. Maulana Suhaib Lasanya will be on after the break, after the Maghrib break. From me, assalamu alaikum wa rahmatullahi wa barakatuh.

0: Abu Huraira, he was wearing two garments from linen. He took one of the garments and he wiped his nose with it. And when he did that, the memories hit him. And he said, Bakhin, Bakhin. Bakhin, Bakhin is like, whoa, like, man, you made it. Almost like that kind of phrase. He's saying, like, Abu Huraira is wiping his nose with linen. And then he mentions what his situation was like before. Abu Huraira used to be from Ahlul Suffa. Ahlul Suffa were the poor in Medina who didn't have any family, didn't have a business or a job or land to raise crops and whatnot. Ahlul Suffa, they lived in the back of the masjid. And so he says that there would be periods in my life when I would walk between the minbar of the Prophet ﷺ and the room of Aisha radiallahu anha, and I would be so hungry that I would literally fall down and pass out. And people would walk by me, see me on the floor lying down, and they would put their foot on my neck thinking that I was crazy. He says, I wasn't crazy. All that led me to that point was extreme hunger. And he says, now I'm wearing two cloth garments. In another narration also in Bukhari, Abu Huraira tells us a story. He says that I used to lie down and put my stomach against something on the ground to apply pressure to my stomach. And he says, I used to tie a rock to my stomach tightly to put pressure on my empty stomach to relieve the pain of hunger. And he says, and one time I was so hungry that I just sat in the road and I waited for people to pass by. And he says, Abu Bakr passed by. So I asked him about the tafsir of an ayah in the book of Allah. And he says, I didn't really have a question about the ayah. My hope was, when I asked Abu Bakr this question, he would say, come over, let's have some chai, some crackers, some dates, whatever, and we'll talk about the ayah. So he was hoping he would get an invitation to the house of Abu Bakr. But he says, Abu Bakr didn't get the hint. He didn't say if he answered the question or not, but he says he just kept going and he didn't invite me over. And so he says, so I waited. And then he says, ثُمَّ مَرَّ عُمَرْ رَضَ اللَّهُ عَنْهُ. I asked him about an ayah in the book of Allah. I only asked him that so that he could invite me to his house and feed me. And he says, he also passed by and he didn't invite me over. And then he says, ثُمَّ مَرَّ أَبُو الْقَاسِمِ صَلَّى اللَّهُ عَلَيْهِ وَسَلَّمُ. And then Abu al-Qasim, the Prophet of Allah صلى الله عليه وسلم, he passed by. And when he saw Abu Huraira, he says, فَتَبَسَّمَ حِينَ رَآنِي. Right when he saw Abu Huraira, the Prophet smiled. Abu Huraira says that, and right away he knew what was going on, what I was thinking about, and what you could see in my face of hunger. So he says, Ya Aba Hir, Abu Huraira. He says, Labbayka ya Rasulullah. Here I am, O Messenger of Allah. He says, Ilhaq, come with me. So he says, so I followed him and we went to his house. So the Messenger of Allah goes home and he realizes Abu Huraira is hungry. And so he asks, do we have anything at home? And he is told that there is a cup of milk. So Abu Huraira is like, okay, alhamdulillah, the Prophet knows what's going on, I'm going to get my meal for the day. But then the Messenger of Allah, he tells Abu Huraira, oh Abu Huraira, go to Ahlul Suffa and call all of them over. We're going to have a big party, inshallah. Now Abu Huraira is narrating the hadith himself, and he's being completely honest here, right? He says, فَسَأَنِي ذَلِكَ. Like that disappointed me. And he's saying to himself, how can one cup of milk be sufficient for all the Ahlul Suffa, right? And he says, I have more rights to have this milk. I'm here. You know, like I'm with the Prophet ﷺ. Abu Huraira, he hasn't been a Muslim for long, but he already knows some rules. The one who is inviting is going to be the one who is serving, not eating first. So this small amount of milk, not only do I have to invite them, I am going to be the one who will be serving them. So what will be remain for myself? But he says, never will I contradict the command of Allah or the command of the Messenger of Allah. Even if it appears to be at my own loss. If the Messenger of Allah told me to call them, I will call them. So he goes and he calls Ahlul Suffa. As expected, the Messenger of Allah told him to provide the milk to each person. So Abu Huraira goes to the first man and he gives him the milk. And the narration, again, it's very interesting how Abu Huraira is recalling the story. He says, the man would drink hatta yarwa, until he would be completely filled. And then he would give back the cup to Abu Huraira. And Abu Huraira would then go to the next person. And the next person would drink and drink and drink until he was filled, until finally everybody from Ahlul Suffa drank. So the only people left to drink are two, the Messenger of Allah and Abu Huraira. And so the Messenger of Allah, Abu Huraira says, فَنَظَرَ إِلَيَّ. He looks at me, فَتَبَسَّمَ, and he again smiles in my face. And he says, أَبَا هِرْ. And he says, لَبَّيْكَ يَا رَسُولَ اللَّهِ. He says, بَقِيتُ أَنَا وَأَنْتْ. There's only two people left. And Abu Huraira is thinking, who's the milk for, right? So the Messenger of Allah tells Abu Huraira, drink. And so he drank. He finished drinking and he gave it to the Prophet. The Prophet said, drink again. And he drank again. And then he says, the Prophet kept telling me to drink and drink and drink until he says, oh Messenger of Allah, I swear by the one who has sent you with the truth, I have no space left to drink the milk. And then he gave the cup to the Prophet ﷺ. And then the Messenger of Allah ﷺ, he praised Allah and he said, Bismillah. And then he also drank what remained. What I was hoping to draw from the hadith is Abu Hurairah himself says, the moment he saw me in the street, he knew in my face and what is in my heart that I am here because I'm hungry. But the Prophet ﷺ took him through this whole exercise, calling others, being generous to others, teaching Abu Hurairah to give preference to others over yourself, even if you are the one who is in need. And it's a quality that Allah preserved in the Quran when he says, وَيُؤْثِرُونَ عَلَىٰ أَنفُسِهِمْ وَلَوْ كَانَ بِهِمْ خَصَاصَةً. The Ansar are people who give preference to others over themselves, even if they themselves are in desperate need. And this ayah was actually revealed after an incident that Abu Hurairah himself narrated. He says, when a man came to the Messenger of Allah and he was hungry, and the Messenger of Allah went to his house and his wife told him, we only have water. So he said, who will feed this man? One Ansari man said, I will. So he goes home and he tells his wife, do we have food? She says, all we have is something that's a small amount to feed my children. So he says, well, cook the food, turn on the light, the lantern. It was Aisha time, it was dinner time. Turn on the light and then make your kids go to sleep without feeding them. Just keep them busy until they fall asleep. And so she did that. And then what their plan was, they took out the food and they presented it to the guest. And then the wife intentionally, though she made it look accidentally, knocks out the lantern and the light turns out. So they're sitting now in the dark. And so the wife and the husband both are pretending to eat. And the guest feels, he senses that they're eating, but in reality they were pretending to eat because they only had enough food that would feed one adult. And they didn't say this to him, they didn't say this to the Messenger of Allah, they didn't say this to anybody else. The next day, when the man goes to the Messenger of Allah, the Messenger of Allah, he tells the man that Allah smiled and was impressed and laughed at what you did last night. He didn't say anything to the Messenger of Allah, this was a secret deed he did between him and Allah. The spirit of a believer is not just giving preference to others over themselves, but doing so in a way the person doesn't sense that you're doing them a favor. That the deed is so hidden that Allah revealed an ayah to expose what the man did when he said, وَيُؤْثِرُونَ عَلَىٰ أَنفُسِهِمْ وَلَوْ كَانَ بِهِمْ خَصَاصَةً. And they give preference to others over themselves even when they are in need.
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0: Aisha Rawat and Al Marhumin. 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All Marums of our families, sponsored by Gatu Jewelers, Frontline Hypolinasia, and various anonymous sponsors may Allah accept these contributions, grant baraka, and raise the status of Al Marhumin.
1: The readout of the sick list is brought to you by Africa Muslims Agency. Sponsor a water well for 16,500 rand or a borehole in Africa or Afghanistan for 65,000 rand as a means of gaining shifa. We make dua that Allah grants all those who are sick shifa and a speedy recovery. Africa Muslims Agency. Empowering, educating, inspiring.
2: The virtues of visiting the sick. Hazrat Abu Huraira radiallahu anhu reports that Rasulullah sallallahu alaihi wasallam said, "Whomsoever visits a sick person or visits his brother for the sake of Allah Ta'ala, a caller calls out, 'You have done good. Your footsteps are blessed, and you have prepared an abode in Jannah.'"
0: Assalamu alaikum wa rahmatullahi wa barakatuh. This is the sick list on Radio Islam International. From Lanesha, we have Nur Jahan Said, Ismail Muhammad, Karima May, Abdurrahman Ismail, Nadia Musa, and Ghulam Khalid Khos. From Lanesha South, we have Yunus Khan. From Eldorado Park, we have Badunisha Becha. From Azarwal, we have Fatima Osman. From Ridgeway, we have Shireen Mullah. From Alpak, we have Zunaid Yunus Baham. From Mayfair, we have Muhammad Tahir Nakuda. From Bosonia, we have Muhammad Sayed Rahman. From Johannesburg, we have Ahmad Said, Kulsum Ismail, and Musa Hatia. From Pretoria, we have Faraz Nurbai. From Durban, we have Aisha Bibi Lahir and Ikram Khan. And from the United Kingdom, we have Rumisa Fadwalia. May Allah subhanahu wa ta'ala grant the sick complete shifa. Ameen.

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7: Genocide is not a legal abstraction. 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That response begins with our feet. 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Rose Park, Lanesia, 8 a.m. Bring your family. 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Rose Park, Lanesia. 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

0: 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Welcome to Radio Islam International on this Thursday evening, 17th of September. Time right now is 29 minutes to 7 o'clock. Jazakallahu khairan for tuning to Radio Islam International. My dear brothers and sisters in Islam, alhamdulillah, another Jummah has arrived. Another beautiful Friday, another opportunity from Allah Azza wa Jal, another day that we have been blessed to see. And sometimes, respected listeners, we become so accustomed to Jummah coming every week that we forget just how special this day really is. Jummah is not simply the day between Thursday and Saturday. It is not simply the day that we leave work early or the day that we attend the Jummah Salah. But rather, respected listeners, Jummah, Yawmul Jummah, is a day that Allah subhanahu wa ta'ala himself has given a special status, a day that should be respected, a day that should be honored, and a day that should be filled with good deeds, with dhikr, with Quran, with dua, with durood, and with turning our hearts back towards Allah subhanahu wa ta'ala. Listen to the words of Nabi Kareem sallallahu alayhi wa sallam. 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The best day on which the sun has risen is the day of Jummah. On it, Hazrat Adam alayhi salatu wa sallam was created. On it he entered Jannat, and on the day of Friday he was taken out of Jannat. And the day of Qiyamah, the hour will not be established except on the day of Jummah. Respected listeners, think about those words of Nabi Kareem sallallahu alayhi wa sallam, that the best day on which the sun has risen, خَيْرُ يَوْمٍ طَلَعَتْ عَلَيْهِ الشَّمْسِ, that the day of Friday is the best day on which the sun has risen. So the day Hazrat Adam alayhi salatu wasalam was created, the day Hazrat Adam alayhi salatu wasalam entered Jannat, and ultimately the day on which the Qiyamah will also take place also. So when the day of Friday, when Yawm al-Jum'ah arrives, then, respected listeners, there should be something different about our hearts. There should be something different about our homes. There should be something different about our actions. Because we are not simply passing through another Friday, but rather we are passing through another blessed day, and that is Yawm al-Jum'ah. Allah subhanahu wa ta'ala calls us towards His remembrance. As Allah subhanahu wa ta'ala says, Ya ayyuhal ladhina amanu, idha nudiya lissalati min yawm al-jum'ah, fas'aw ila dhikrillahi wa dharul bay'. ذَلِكُمْ خَيْرٌ لَكُمْ إِن كُنْتُمْ تَعْلَمُونَ. 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So Allah subhanahu wa ta'ala in this verse of Surah Al-Jummah makes mention, فَسْعَوْا إِلَىٰ ذِكْرِ اللَّهِ, that proceed towards the remembrance of Allah subhanahu wa ta'ala. And that is what Jummah should do to us. It should turn our attention away from the dunya and back towards Allah subhanahu wa ta'ala. It should turn our attention from our worries, and it should make us focus towards the one who controls our affairs, away from the noise of the world and towards the remembrance of Allah subhanahu wa ta'ala. Because increase in our good deeds will be rewarded by Allah subhanahu wa ta'ala. Let us make a small commitment today. Let this Jummah be better than our previous Jummah. If we read a little Quran last Friday, read a little more today, and if we gave a little sadaqah last Friday, give a little more today. If we made a little dhikr last week, increase the dhikr. If we made 10 minutes of dua, make it to 12 minutes or 15 minutes of dua. If we sent 300 times durood, then send more durood and salutations upon Nabi Kareem sallallahu alaihi wasallam. And if someone says, but I'm working, or I have commitments, or I have responsibilities, I don't have hours available for extra ibadah, then respected listeners, dear brothers and sisters, we understand Islam does not ask us to abandon our responsibilities, but there is also something that every one of us can do. If we cannot fulfill our every moment of Jummah with extra good deeds, with a'mali saliha, then at least let us not fill those moments with guna and with sins. If we are too engaged in our responsibilities and our commitments, then let us also make this niyat that inshallah, at least we will not fill those moments with guna and with sins. If I cannot do something great, at least let me not do something wrong and disobey Allah subhanahu wa ta'ala. If I cannot read 3 juz of the Quran or 5 juz of the Quran, at least let me not backbite, especially on the day of Friday. If I cannot spend hours in a masjid, then at least let me protect my eyes from looking at those things which are haram. If I cannot make lengthy nafal salah and optional prayers, at least let me control my tongue. If I cannot give a large amount in sadaqah, then at least let me not harm another Muslim. Respected listeners, sometimes staying away from a sin is itself a great act of obedience. Staying away from guna, this is also an act of ibadat and obedience to Allah subhanahu wa ta'ala. Let us not allow the phone to steal our Jummah. And perhaps one of the greatest challenges that we face and experience in this technological age is our phones and screen time. We can say that I don't have time, but somehow we have 20 minutes to scroll. We have time to watch the reels and watch the shorts. We don't have time for the Quran, but we have time for videos. We don't have time for dhikr and remembrance of Allah subhanahu wa ta'ala, but we have time to check every notifications. Respected brothers and sisters, we're not saying that put the phone away for the entire day, but we need to introspect and ask ourselves the question that what is my phone giving me today? Is it bringing me closer to Allah subhanahu wa ta'ala, or is it taking me further away from Allah subhanahu wa ta'ala? Is my phone helping me to remember Allah subhanahu wa ta'ala, or is my phone making me forget Allah subhanahu wa ta'ala? This is the question that we need to ask ourselves. This is the reflection that we should be introspecting upon, that the day of Jummah is too precious to give away our hour after hour to things that have no benefit. So what we should be doing, especially on the night of Friday and the day of Jummah, is we should be sending abundance of durood upon Nabi Kareem sallallahu alaihi wasallam. Day of Jummah is the day of sending much and abundance of durood upon Nabi Kareem sallallahu alaihi wasallam. Allah subhanahu wa ta'ala in Suratul Ahzab says, Inna Allaha wa malaikatahu yusalluna ala nabi. Ya ayyuhal ladhina amanu sallu alayhi wa sallimu taslima. That indeed Allah subhanahu wa ta'ala and his malaika, they send blessings and durood upon Nabi Kareem sallallahu alayhi wa sallam. Then Allah subhanahu wa ta'ala says, Ya ayyuhal ladhina amanu. That those that believe in Allah subhanahu wa ta'ala, those that bring iman on Allah subhanahu wa ta'ala, sallu alayhi wa sallimu taslima, that send blessings upon Nabi Kareem sallallahu alayhi wa sallam. Allah subhanahu wa ta'ala is telling us that, O believers, sallu alayhi, send blessings and durood upon Nabi Kareem sallallahu alayhi wa sallam, and send abundant of salutations of Nabi Kareem sallallahu alayhi wa sallam. So what an honor. Allah subhanahu wa ta'ala commands the believers to send durood upon Nabi Kareem sallallahu alayhi wa sallam. So the day of Friday is the day of increasing our durood and sending salutations upon Nabi Kareem sallallahu alayhi wa sallam. Nabi Kareem sallallahu alayhi wa sallam in a hadith mentions, Inna min afdhali ayyamikum yawmul jum'ah fa akthiru alayya min as-salati fih. that indeed amongst the best of your days is the day of Jummah. So fa'akthiru, so send abundant of blessings upon Nabi Kareem sallallahu alayhi wasallam. And then Nabi sallallahu alayhi wasallam says, fa'inna salatakum ma'rudhatun alayya, that indeed your durood and salutations will be presented to Nabi Kareem sallallahu alayhi wasallam. So we need to send abundant of blessings and durood upon Nabi Kareem sallallahu alayhi wasallam. Let us increase our durood while we are driving, while we are preparing for meals at home, while we are sitting at home, while we are walking. Let us keep our tongues moist in the remembrance of Allah subhanahu wa ta'ala and sending durood upon Nabi sallallahu alayhi wasallam. When the tongue is free, let us keep it busy with sending durood and salutations upon Nabi Kareem sallallahu alayhi wasallam. And the virtue and the benefit of sending durood upon Nabi Kareem sallallahu alayhi wasallam, Nabi Kareem sallallahu alayhi wasallam said that man salla alayya wahidatan sallallahu alayhi biha ashra, that whoever sends one blessing upon me, Allah subhanahu wa ta'ala sends 10 blessings upon him. So one durood, Allah subhanahu wa ta'ala gives 10 blessings. 10 durood, Allah subhanahu wa ta'ala will give 100 blessing. 100 durood, Allah subhanahu wa ta'ala will give us 1,000 blessings. But don't let us make durood merely about counting. Let it come from our heart. When we say Allahumma salli ala Muhammad, or when we say sallallahu ala nabiyyi al-ummiyyi, or when we say sallallahu alayhi wa sallam, remember Rasulullah sallallahu alayhi wa sallam, remember that being who cared for his ummah, remember that Nabi sallallahu alayhi wa sallam who taught us how to live our lives, remember that Nabi who taught us how to worship Allah subhanahu wa ta'ala, and remember his sunnah, remember the qurbani and sacrifice of that being, and let us allow that love to enter our hearts as well. Respected listeners, wherever you are right now, if you are driving, please keep your attention on the road. But if your hands and eyes are occupied, then your heart and tongue can still remember Rasulullah sallallahu alayhi wasallam. So let us send durood and salutations upon Nabi Kareem sallallahu alayhi wasallam. In conclusion, may Allah subhanahu wa ta'ala grant us tawfiq and ability to revere and to respect the day of Jummah, to have importance, to give importance to the day of Jummah, and also to send much durood and salutations upon Nabi Kareem sallallahu alayhi wasallam. Time right now is 17 minutes to 7 o'clock.
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1: Ten minutes to 7 o'clock. Welcome back to Radio Islam International, and respected listeners, as we continue remembering the blessings and the virtue of this beautiful day of Jummah, there are two beautiful amal that we should try to include in our Friday, and one we discuss with regards to sending durood upon Nabi Kareem sallallahu alaihi wasallam, and second one being the recitation of Suratul Kahf. And perhaps sometimes we perform these deeds simply because this is what we do on a Friday. But let us reflect for a moment and ask ourselves the question, why do we send durood upon Nabi sallallahu alaihi wasallam, and also why do we recite Suratul Kahf on the day of Jummah, and what messages are these deeds which will bring to our lives? So as the verse which I recited before you earlier on, just before this beautiful nasheed, was the verse wherein Allah subhanahu wa ta'ala says, Inna Allaha wa malaikatahu yusalluna ala nabi, يا أيها الذين آمنوا صلوا عليه وسلموا تسليما. That indeed Allah and His angels, they send blessings upon Nabi Kareem sallallahu alayhi wasallam. O believers, send blessings upon Nabi Kareem sallallahu alayhi wasallam as well. So respected listeners, when we send durood upon Nabi Kareem sallallahu alayhi wasallam, we are responding to the command of Allah subhanahu wa ta'ala. And Nabi Kareem sallallahu alayhi wasallam mentioned the virtue of sending durood, من صلى علي واحدة صلى الله alayhi biha ashra, that whoever sends one blessing upon Nabi Kareem sallallahu alayhi wasallam, Allah subhanahu wa ta'ala sends 10 blessings upon him. So one durood and Allah gives 10 blessings. What a beautiful investment, what an easy amal that we are practicing upon, and great rewards that we are receiving. No wealth is required, no special place is required. You don't need to be sitting in the corner of the masjid, you don't need to have a long period of free time. Your tongue can be busy with your worldly responsibilities, while your heart and your tongue can still remember Nabi Kareem sallallahu alaihi wasallam. So let us send abundance of durood upon Nabi Kareem sallallahu alaihi wasallam. And durood should not simply be words that roll off our tongues. When we send durood, as I mentioned it, we should remember that who Rasulullah sallallahu alaihi wasallam was. Think about the sacrifice and qurbani of Nabi Kareem sallallahu alaihi wasallam. Think about how Nabi sallallahu alaihi wasallam suffered for the sake of spreading the message of Islam. That Nabi sallallahu alaihi wasallam stood in the darkness of the night and made dua. Nabi sallallahu alaihi wasallam taught us how to worship Allah subhanahu wa ta'ala. Nabi Kareem sallallahu alaihi wasallam taught us how to treat our parents. Nabi Kareem sallallahu alaihi wasallam taught us how to treat our spouses, and how to treat our children, how to treat our neighbors, and how to overlook and forgive one another, how to show compassionate and how to show mercy, how to live our life. This was the teaching of Nabi Kareem sallallahu alaihi wasallam. So think about all these whilst we are sending durood upon Nabi Kareem sallallahu alaihi wasallam, and then let the durood also motivate us to follow the sunnah of Nabi Kareem sallallahu alaihi wasallam, because true love is not only something that we say, but rather true love is something we demonstrate. And then also there is another beautiful amal and action which is connected with the day of Friday, and that is reciting Suratul Kahf. And perhaps some of us have already recited it, or perhaps some are planning to recite it later tonight, inshallah. But let us remind ourselves why the surah is meaningful. Nabi Kareem sallallahu alaihi wasallam said that man qara'a Suratul Kahf fi yawm al-jum'ati adha'a lahu min an-nur ma bayn al-jum'atayn. That whoever recites Suratul Kahf on the day of Friday, then a light will shine for him between the two Fridays. So the narration is reported in Bayhaqi and other hadith books as well, and has been authenticated by many scholars. But look at the expression Nur. Nabi sallallahu alaihi wasallam mentioned Nur, that there will be light from one Jummah to the next every week. Allah subhanahu wa ta'ala gives us an opportunity to renew that light. But what is that light, respected listeners? When we hear the word light, we should not only think about something physical. There is a spiritual light, a light that helps us recognize right from wrong, a light that helps us to make the correct decisions, a light that helps us walk away from sin, and a light that gives us hope when life becomes dark, a light that keeps our hearts connected to our Creator, Allah subhanahu wa ta'ala. And perhaps that is one of the beautiful lessons of Surah Al-Kahf, because Surah Al-Kahf is filled with stories, but behind those stories are lessons for our lives. In the Quran, in Surah Al-Kahf, Allah subhanahu wa ta'ala makes mention of four trials, four lessons. Surah Al-Kahf presents several major trials that human beings can face: the trial and imtihan of faith, the trial of wealth, the trial of knowledge, and the trial of power and authority. Think about our lives. We may not live in a cave like the young men of Ashabi Kahf, like the young men of the cave. We may not have the wealth of Sahib al-Jannatain. We may not have the knowledge given to Hazrat Musa alayhi salatu salam and Hazrat Khidr. And we may not have the kingdom of Dhul Qarnain. But, respected listeners, we are tested by the same types of things. The trial of faith, the young men from the cave were tested in the iman. They lived amongst the people who had turned away from the truth, and they chose Allah subhanahu wa ta'ala. They sacrificed comfort for their faith. They left behind what was familiar because they wanted to protect their relationship with Allah subhanahu wa ta'ala. And perhaps this is something that we need to ask ourselves, that what am I willing to sacrifice for my iman? Can I leave a sin because Allah subhanahu wa ta'ala doesn't like it? Can I walk away from something haram even if everyone around me is doing it? Can I protect my salah even when I'm busy? Can I protect my modesty even when society tells me otherwise? And the young man of the cave teaches us that iman sometimes requires sacrifice. The second test tells us the trial of wealth, that then Allah subhanahu wa ta'ala tells us about a man who was given two gardens. He had wealth, he had resources, he had beautiful possessions, but wealth became a test. And Allah subhanahu wa ta'ala says, وَكَانَ لَهُ ثَمَرٌ, that he had abundant of produce. Yet instead of recognizing the favors and the bounties of Allah subhanahu wa ta'ala, he became proud. He said, أَنَا أَكْثَرُ مِنْكَ مَالًا وَأَعَزُّ نَفَرًا, that I have more wealth than you and more people, and I have more power than you. So, respected listeners, there is nothing wrong with having wealth. Islam does not teach us that being wealthy is automatically bad, or this is bad for our deen and our religion. But the question is, what does the wealth do to our hearts? Does my wealth make me grateful? Does my wealth make me make shukr to Allah subhanahu wa ta'ala and acknowledge the bounties of Allah subhanahu wa ta'ala? Or does wealth make me arrogant? Does it make me a proud person, full of pride and takabbur? Or does that wealth make me a generous person? So these are questions that we need to ask ourselves. Or that wealth that Allah subhanahu wa ta'ala has given me, the bounties that Allah subhanahu wa ta'ala has blessed me with, does it bring me closer to Allah subhanahu wa ta'ala? Or does it make me become unmindful of Allah subhanahu wa ta'ala? Does it make me forget my Creator Allah subhanahu wa ta'ala, that because of Him that I am where I am and I have what Allah has given me? Or do we claim that this is because of my hard work and this is because of my earning? Or do we attribute that wealth to Allah subhanahu wa ta'ala? Or do we believe and do we feel that it is my achievement? So it should not make us arrogant, it should not make us proud, but rather that wealth should make us generous and make us gain the closeness of Allah subhanahu wa ta'ala. There are also other two tests that are mentioned in Surah Al-Kahf. Inshallah, we'll discuss it in the next hour after the news bulletin. Time right now is 2 minutes to 7 o'clock.

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1: Assalamu alaikum wa rahmatullahi wa barakatuh. The time is 7 p.m. Making headlines at this hour, EA begs incumbent Mayor Peter Tixera for local elections. It's Laylatul Jum'ah, the 6th of Rabi'ul Ukhra, 1448, corresponding to September the 17th, 2026. The political battle is heating up ahead of the upcoming local government elections, with the DA backing incumbent Mayor Peter Tixera. He faces competition from MK Party candidate Bongani Baloyi and EFF candidate Kalabo Munyane, with attention also focused on Tixera's record and the challenges facing the municipality. Radio Islam just spoke to Mayor Peter Tixera about his record in office, the municipality's challenges, and his plans for the future.
2: To serve the community of Mudfall. So, you know, if you look at Mudfall municipality, it's one of the longest DA-led governments that we have in South Africa. And over the years that we've been in government, we have managed to implement DA policy, which, has assisted us to receive all of the accolades that we receive year in, year out, including, you know, your clean audits. We are also ranked the most financially sustainable municipality in the province of Gauteng, and in the top five in South Africa.
1: In other local news, the Madanga Commission has heard that some inmates can influence correctional services officials when decisions are made about their placement and work. Correctional Services Commissioner Makgoti Tobagale testified that the high-risk gang member known as Chopis was allowed to work in the kitchen at the Kuruman Correctional Facility for more than a year, despite supposed to be in a maximum security prison. He also told the commission that another senior gang leader was transferred to the Western Cape without the required approval, causing concerns about gang tensions and public safety. On the African continent, Sudan's army says it has taken control of several areas in North and South Kordofan after clashes with the paramilitary Rapid Support Forces. Military sources say the army and allied forces captured Al-Farshaya and Al-Mamsuka in South Kordofan, as well as Sharshar in North Kordofan. The army has been making gains in North Kordofan in recent weeks as fighting with the RSF continues across Sudan. The war, which began in April 2023, has killed tens of thousands of people and displaced about 13 million people. In our Oman News, an analyst says Saudi Arabia is facing growing pressure as Houthi forces make gains in Yemen, while tensions in Iran and Iran-aligned groups in Iraq continue. Cyrus Ayeg of the Geneva Graduate Institute says Riyadh is also frustrated by limited U.S. military support and restrictions on direct diplomatic engagement with Iran. He says the situation could force Saudi Arabia to take a more independent approach to regional affairs and could mark a turning point in its relationship with the United States.
3: The Saudis are, it seems, in a little bit in a panic, because to them it looks as if they're fighting on three fronts now, against the Houthis vis-a-vis the Iranians, and also Shiites basically in Iraq that are allied with Iran. And I think the Saudis are a bit in a bind, because on the one side, the US is not supporting them directly, though with intelligence vis-a-vis the Houthis, so they're not really helping enough.
1: In our news, China is facing growing pressure over its oil supplies as Middle East disruptions push oil prices to record levels. Saudi Arabia has shut a key pipeline used to transport oil to China and other Asian markets, while disruptions in the Strait of Hormuz have also reduced oil exports. Beijing is drawing on its oil reserves and looking for alternative supplies as it tries to protect its energy needs and limit the impact of rising global oil prices. In our finances, the rand is trading at 16 rands 26 cents to the dollar, 21 rands 69 cents to the pound, and 18 rands 66 cents to the euro. Gold is trading at $4,367.43 a fine ounce. Brent crude oil is at $105.83 a barrel. In our solar times, in the Johannesburg region, Isha Solar will set in at 18 minutes after 7 p.m. In the Durban region, Isha Solar will set in now at 9 minutes after 7 p.m. Time is Hakram Bai with your Radio Islam News. Assalamu alaikum wa rahmatullahi wa barakatuh.
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1: Ten minutes past 7 o'clock. Welcome back to Radio Islam International, and our discussion is with regards to the day of Friday, virtues and blessings regarding the day of Jummah, and in which we need to send abundance of durood and salutations upon Nabi Kareem sallallahu alaihi wasallam, and also recite Suratul Kahf. Mashallah, many people recite Suratul Kahf every Thursday night, or some of them also recite it on Friday. So do we ponder and do we think about what the surah is about? So we may not live in a cave like young men of Ashabul Kahf. We may not have the wealth of Sahibul Jannatain. We may not have the knowledge given to Hazrat Musa alayhi salatu wasalam and Hazrat Khidr radiallahu an. We may not have the kingdom of Dhul Qarnain. But respected listeners, we are tested by the same types of things. And we mention two of them, and I'll discuss the third one. That is the trial of faith, that the young men of the cave were tested. That was the first test that we discussed, and that they lived amongst people who had turned away from the truth, and they chose Allah subhanahu wa ta'ala. They sacrificed comfort for iman. And second one was the trial of wealth, that Allah subhanahu wa ta'ala tells us about a man who was given two gardens, and he had wealth, he had resources, but he was arrogant, and ego got better of him, and he would say, "Ana aktharu minka mala wa azzu nafara," that I have more wealth than you and more people, and I have more power and authority than you. So that was a pride and arrogant that the person had. Then the third one is regarding the

everything. So we see today that Allah subhanahu wa ta'ala knows yesterday, Allah subhanahu wa ta'ala knows today, and Allah subhanahu wa ta'ala knows tomorrow also what's going to happen. So we see the event, Allah subhanahu wa ta'ala knows the outcome. So we see the difficulty, Allah subhanahu wa ta'ala knows the wisdom. So sometimes the correct response is not, why is this happening to me? But rather, Ya Allah, I don't understand, but I trust you. That should our approach and our attitude be, that instead of saying that, why is this happening to me, we should be saying, Ya Allah, I don't understand, but I trust you. And that is what tawakkul is about. This is what placing our trust and reliance in Allah subhanahu wa ta'ala. So that is the lesson and story, the lesson and ibrat that we learn from the life of Hazrat Musa alayhi salatu wasalam and Hazrat Khidr, that we don't understand the hikmat and wisdom of Allah subhanahu wa ta'ala. But inshallah, there will be khair in that. We don't see the entire picture, but Allah subhanahu wa ta'ala can see everything. Allah subhanahu wa ta'ala knows the outcome and what will be beneficial for us. And then we accept that, we understand that, and we place our tawakkul in Allah subhanahu wa ta'ala. And the fourth and the last trial that is mentioned in Surah Al-Kahf is the trial of power. But we'll go for a short ad break, and when we return, inshallah, we have a scheduled interview, and after the interview, we'll continue with the discussion.

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1: Past 7 o'clock. Welcome back to Radio Islam International. Unfortunately, we cannot get hold of Brother Ashraf Patel, who's from the senior researcher at the Institute of Global Dialogue. And Brother Ashraf Patel is supposed to be speaking to us regarding Ramaphosa, booked off after falling ill following BRICS summit. So returning from India, Cyril Ramaphosa, as well as the Deputy President Paul Mashatile, they continue to recover from a minor medical procedure. And we're supposed to have Ashraf Patel to give us more details regarding that. Nonetheless, we'll still continue with our discussion with regards to Suratul Kahf that I mentioned. Mashallah, many of us recite Suratul Kahf on a weekly basis. Nabi Kareem sallallahu alayhi wasallam has mentioned in the hadith that whoever recites Suratul Kahf, من قرأ Suratul Kahf في يوم الجمعة أضاء له من النور ما بين الجمعتين, that whoever recites Suratul Kahf on the day of Juma, a light will shine for him between the two Fridays. And Nabi sallallahu alayhi wasallam uses the expression as Noor, light, from one Juma to the next Juma. Every week Allah subhanahu wa ta'ala gives us an opportunity to renew that light by reciting Suratul Kahf. So mashallah, many people have the habit and practice upon this important sunnat of Nabi Kareem sallallahu alayhi wasallam to recite Suratul Kahf. And we need to ponder what the surah is about, and we need to reflect upon what lessons that we can take from Suratul Kahf. So ulama mentions there are those stories that are mentioned which are also lessons for us, and there are four lessons that we can extract from the story of Suratul Kahf, or from the surah of Suratul Kahf, and that is the fitna, that is the trial of iman, the trial of mal, wealth, the trial of ilm, that is knowledge, and the trial of power and authority. So we've discussed so far three of those trials: the trial of faith, that Ashabul Kahf, the young men of the cave, were tested in the iman. They left everything, they sacrificed their comfort, and they sought protection in the cave, and Allah subhanahu wa ta'ala looked after and preserved them. And then also in Suratul Kahf, Allah subhanahu wa ta'ala speaks about the trial of wealth. Allah subhanahu wa ta'ala tells us about a man who was given lots of ni'mats and bounties, lots of properties. He had gardens, and because of that ni'mats and bounties, he became unmindful of Allah subhanahu wa ta'ala, and he forgot Allah subhanahu wa ta'ala. As a result, Allah subhanahu wa ta'ala took that bounty away of having possession because of his takabbur and because of his pride. So we learn that wealth is not a bad thing in Islam. Wealth should bring us closer to Allah subhanahu wa ta'ala and not make us forget Allah subhanahu wa ta'ala. And the third one that we discussed was the trial of knowledge, and that the story of Hazrat Musa alayhi salatu wasalam in Khidr, where Hazrat Musa alayhi salatu wasalam was asked a question, that who is the most knowledgeable person, and at that time Hazrat Musa alayhi salatu wasalam replied that it was him. Allah subhanahu wa ta'ala taught Hazrat Musa alayhi salatu wasalam also a lesson, and a lesson for the entire ummah as well, that there is always more that you do not know. And this is a powerful lesson for all of us. Sometimes we think that we understand everything. We look at other people's life and we begin judging them, and we start questioning Allah subhanahu wa ta'ala, that why is Allah subhanahu wa ta'ala giving so and so person this and not giving me? Why is Allah allowing this person to do that and not me? Why did this happen and not to other people? And why didn't Allah give me what I asked for? So we start complaining, we start asking questions to Allah subhanahu wa ta'ala, but we don't know the entire picture. We don't know the outcome, and we see the difficulty. Allah subhanahu wa ta'ala, out of his hikmat and wisdom, he carries out those actions. So we need to understand that, and we need to place our tawakkul in Allah subhanahu wa ta'ala. That was the third lesson. And the fourth lesson that we can extract from Suratul Kahf is regarding the trial of power, that the story of Dhul Qarnain, that Allah subhanahu Subhanahu wa Ta'ala gave him power. He had authority. Hazrat Dhulqarnain traveled across lands. He had resources. But what did he do with the power? He used to establish justice and benefit people. And that's what he utilized his power in, to establish justice and to also to benefit people. And Allah Subhanahu wa Ta'ala teaches us something very important, that whatever Allah Subhanahu wa Ta'ala gives us, any ni'mat, any bounties that Allah Subhanahu wa Ta'ala gives us, we need to keep in mind and we need to remember that this is imtihan from Allah Subhanahu wa Ta'ala. This is a test from Allah Subhanahu wa Ta'ala. For example, if Allah Subhanahu wa Ta'ala gives us abundance of wealth, that Allah Subhanahu wa Ta'ala made someone rich and gave him lots of money, then this is a test from Allah Subhanahu wa Ta'ala. It's an imtihan from Allah Subhanahu wa Ta'ala. As in Suratul Mulk also Allah Subhanahu wa Ta'ala says, الَّذِي خَلَقَ الْمَوْتَ وَالْحَيَاةَ لِيَبْلُوَكُمْ أَيُّكُمْ أَحْسَنُ عَمَلًا, that Allah Subhanahu wa Ta'ala has created life and Allah Subhanahu wa Ta'ala has created death, لِيَبْلُوَكُمْ, so that Allah Subhanahu wa Ta'ala may test you that who will be best in action. So if Allah Subhanahu wa Ta'ala gives a person money, then it is a test from Allah Subhanahu wa Ta'ala. If Allah Subhanahu wa Ta'ala gives children to people, then this is also an imtihan and a test from Allah Subhanahu wa Ta'ala. If Allah Subhanahu wa Ta'ala gives people knowledge and ilm, then that is also a test from Allah Subhanahu wa Ta'ala. If Allah Subhanahu wa Ta'ala gives any person any influence or fame, then it is also a test from Allah Subhanahu wa Ta'ala. Even the things that we consider as a ni'mat, as a blessing, can become a test in the eyes of Allah Subhanahu wa Ta'ala. So we should, when we are reading Suratul Kahf, we should be reflecting upon these points, and we should be taking ibrat and taking lessons when we are reciting Suratul Kahf. Perhaps, respected listeners, now we understand that we don't read Suratul Kahf simply to finish a surah every Friday, because we are habitual of reciting Suratul Kahf, but rather we should be changing our intention, we should be changing our niyat, and that we are reciting Suratul Kahf because it is the sunnat of Nabi Kareem sallallahu alaihi wasallam, and because of the virtue and benefit of reciting Suratul Kahf, and with it also keeping in mind the virtues and benefits of reciting Suratul Kahf, we need to also keep in mind the ibrat and lessons that we can take whenever we pass by these stories in Suratul Kahf. We read to remind ourselves that how we can survive the trials of life, that when I am tested in my iman, that remember the people of the cave, when I am tested through wealth, then remember the man with the gardens and bounties that Allah blessed him with. When I am tested by something that I don't understand, then remember the story of Hazrat Musa alayhi salatu wasalam in Khidr. When Allah subhanahu wa ta'ala gives us power or gives us fame or gives us influence, then we need to remember Dhul Qarnain. So, respected listeners, every Jummah, every Friday, Suratul Kahf comes to remind us that we should keep these points in mind, that I should not become arrogant, and I should not be proud, and I should be humbling myself, and the ni'mas that Allah has given me should be utilized in the obedience of Allah subhanahu wa ta'ala, gaining the closeness of Allah subhanahu wa ta'ala, like how the young boys that sought protection in the cave, how they sacrificed their luxury and the comfort so that they can preserve the iman. We should also be protecting and looking after iman when we are tested with knowledge, or if we don't understand anything, then we shouldn't be questioning Allah subhanahu wa ta'ala. And when Allah subhanahu wa ta'ala gives someone authority and power, then we should remember the story of Dhul Qarnain. So a light for the week ahead, and this is why that hadith that I recited before, Nabi sallallahu alayhi wa sallam mentioned, that a light will shine for him between two Fridays. Imagine beginning every Friday by asking Allah subhanahu wa ta'ala, Ya Allah, give me light for the coming week. Light in my home, light in my heart, light in my decisions, light in my business, light in my relationships, light in my children, and light with temptation that comes. Light when difficulty comes, light when I don't know what to do. Because, respected listeners, the world around us may be full of information, but we need that hidayat, we need that guidance. We may have hundreds of people giving us advice, but we need hidayat. We may have money, but we need barakah, and we may have everything around us, but we always need Allah subhanahu wa ta'ala. So when we are reciting Surah Al-Kahf again, let us think about this, let us ponder about the stories that are mentioned in Surah Al-Kahf and the ibrat that we can take from there. Time right now is 28 minutes past 7 o'clock.
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1: Minutes to 8 o'clock. Welcome back to Radio Islam International. The United States has announced new visa restrictions targeting South African nationals. It says are responsible for or complicit in race-based discrimination, uncompensated land seizures, and incitement of imminent violence. The U.S. has not named those affected, but says that certain family members could also be covered. Pretoria has rejected Washington's characterization of South Africa's policies, while the U.S. ambassador warns that this is only the first step in a broader escalation. So to tell us more and to discuss on this important topic about Washington turns up the heat on Pretoria, we speak to Dr. Oscar van Heerden. Dr. Oscar, thank you very much. Good evening to you for joining us on Radio Islam.
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1: Doctor, let's start with the substance of the announcement. What exactly has the U.S. changed with this new visa restriction policy, and who could potentially be affected?
2: Well, you know, this is one of the things that any country has in their arsenal, which is to issue visa restrictions, either in part or in whole, to individuals, groups, and so forth. And this is now the latest punitive action that the Trump administration and the State Department through Marco Rubio has taken against South Africa. And when we read the statement that they've released as to why and who is affected by these visa restrictions, you then find it a bit difficult to determine who exactly is in the firing line, so to speak, because it is quite broad. It says all those that have been involved in the legislation of this racist legislation, all those that have promoted, and all those that have been involved in, incitement and so forth. So we're, on the surface of it, if we are to believe that it only applies to government, supposedly, then we can safely say it would apply to the executive arm, cabinet ministers, deputy ministers, and so forth, the presidency and so on. Also, the national legislature, parliament, because it's parliamentarians that passed and enacted these laws, whether it is the BBBE Act or whether it is the Expropriation Act. And, of course, also our judges, because a lot of this legislation has been challenged in our courts and has been upheld by the highest court in the land. So those are on the surface that the people and family that will be targeted. But I can assure you, knowing the United States of America within the international relations system, they always speak with forked tongues. And soon you are going to see that other people outside of government will also be targeted with this regime. And here I'm talking about journalists, academics, opinion makers, and so forth.
1: So, Dr. Oscar, Washington has specifically cited land expropriation, as you mentioned now, without compensation, race-based legislation, and alleged incitement of violence against minorities. So, Doc, how should these claims be understood against South Africa's constitutional and post-apartheid policy framework?
2: Well, it's like what the Minister of International Relations and Cooperation, Ronald Lamola, have outlined, which is that we are guided as a country by our constitutional democracy, by our democratic institutions, and we feel that in South Africa, the independence of our judiciary is sacrosanct, and the separation of powers are sacrosanct. And these laws, whether it is expropriation, BBBE, etc., or have stood up there to muster within our courts. And the minister is saying our courts decide, we obey, and not foreign governments. And so even the controversial freedom song, Kill the Boer, Kill the Farmer, it was challenged in our courts. It went to the highest court. And our courts had ruled that because of its historical significance and so forth, it doesn't necessarily advocate and incite practically the targeted killing of farmers and Boers within the country. And so all the South African government is doing is upholding the ruling of the court.
1: So the US has not named any individuals, but Doug, the policy allows restrictions on people deemed responsible for or complicit in certain laws or policies, with some family members potentially affected. What are the diplomatic and practical implications of such a broad formulation?
2: Well, you know, if you are inclined to visit the United States of America, if you have business in the United States, if you want to go for tourist purposes and so forth, unfortunately, you might be affected. And because the list is not made public, you will only find out when you actually plan your trip. When you apply for your visa, if you don't have a visa, you will be declined, and they will provide reasons for that. And if you do have a visa, because, you know, America is one of the few countries that actually issue people with 10-year visas. So it's very likely that a lot of the people that are in the firing line already have visas. Those are the ones that will find out when they get to the airport and want to board certain airlines that they are barred from entering the United States of America. And then, of course, you know, there are some, very few, of our executive branch and perhaps parliamentarians that have diplomatic passports and or official passports. Those are passports that don't necessarily require visas. You just need to inform the embassy or the consulate that you are planning on traveling for these purposes and reasons, and on that, by doing that, you will then be informed whether you are on the list or not. So it's a very unfortunate situation where we don't know who on the list, and you know, me and you might also be on the list. We just don't know.
1: Absolutely. Doc, U.S. Ambassador Leo Brandt has described the visa restrictions as only the first step in a series of escalation measures. What could escalation look like, and what areas of the U.S.-South Africa relationship could come under further pressure?
2: Well, this is a diplomatic punitive action. There's also economic punitive action. You know, here we're talking about tariffs, which they've already slapped on us. Here we're talking about excluding of certain imports and so forth into the United States. And here we're talking about possibly not finding agreement with regards to our bilateral trade agreement with the U.S. So those are economic punitive actions, but there's also political punitive actions. And that is where, for example, a good one would be now that America is the presidency of the G20, they are refusing to invite South Africa to the G20 in Miami, in Florida. They have already influenced France. If you remember, a few months ago, we were supposed to go to France because of the hosting of the G7, and America brought pressure to bear on President Macron to not invite the South Africans. That's another form of punitive political action. So there's a number of things that they still have in their stable. I think South Africa needs to prepare themselves for this and remain the adult in the room, you know, make responsible statements, make sure that they dispel these untruths and half-truths and falseness about South Africa's laws, whether it is redress and transformation laws or whether it is the expropriation laws of land.
1: Dr. Oscar, finally, before we let you go, given the importance of the U.S. to South Africa's trade, investment and diplomatic relationships, what should Pretoria's response be now? And is there still room for constructive engagement between the two governments?
2: Yeah, in my humble opinion, I don't think there is room for constructive engagement. I think Trump and Marco Rubio is cut of the same cloth. They're not interested in South Africa. They have their reasons. I have my summations as to why. One of them is the fact that South Africa took the State of Israel to the International Court of Justice on the charge of genocide against Palestinians in Gaza and the West Bank. And that's one of the strongest allies of the U.S. Another reason is that we are part of the BRICS formation, which talks of de-dollarization, challenging the hegemon, the U.S., talking of multilateralism and not unipolar world. And these are all seen as threats. And because South Africa is the junior partner of BRICS, we are easy pickings. We can be picked on. It's different to pick on Brazil or India or Russia or China. So they want to make an example. So I think that we need to ride out this wave of the Trump administration. It's a few more years to go, and then take our chances with the next administration within the USA.
1: Thank you, Dr. Oscar van Heerden, for that interesting insight and discussion with regards to Washington turns up the heat on Pretoria and allowing certain group of people visas and restricting other people. Thanks for that update.
2: Shukran. Always a pleasure.
1: Okay, bye. That was Dr. Oscar van Heerden speaking to us with regards to United States that has announced new visa restrictions, and now they are targeting South African nationals. And it says that they are responsible for or complicit in race-based discrimination, uncompensated land seizures, and incitement of imminent violence. And the U.S. has not named those affected, but says that certain family members could also be covered. So that was Dr. Oscar speaking to us regarding this. Time right now is 17 minutes to 8 o'clock.
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1: Minutes to 8 o'clock. Welcome back to Radio Islam International. Respected listeners, at times certain questions arise in our hearts. What is the use of us continuing to do good when so many people do the very opposite? And also a question might arise that why do the oppressors continue to live in comfort while those who strive to do good are always tested with hardships and difficulties? So such questions are nothing strange to a mu'min, to a believer. A heart of faith is indeed disturbed when it witnesses wrongdoing and when it witnesses dhulam and oppression. But if these questions are left without the guidance of iman, then they can weaken our spirit until we begin to feel that the effort to do good no longer holds any meaning. But respected listeners, in times when these whispers, these waswasas, when they grow strong, we need to turn to the words of Allah subhanahu wa ta'ala. In Surah Al-Qaf, Allah subhanahu wa ta'ala says, وَلَقَدْ خَلَقْنَا الْإِنسَانَ وَنَعْلَمُ مَا تُوَسْوِسُ بِهِ نَفْسُ وَنَحْنُ أَقْرَبُ إِلَيْهِ مِنْ حَبْلِ الْوَرِيدِ. Allah subhanahu wa ta'ala says that indeed we have already created man and know what his soul whispers to him, and we are closer to him than his jugular vein. Respected listeners, be certain of this, that nothing is hidden from Allah subhanahu wa ta'ala's knowledge, including the whispers that are never spoken aloud. We can only try to make sense of what we are going through. But Allah subhanahu wa ta'ala completely knows every unease and every complaint concealed within our hearts. At the same time, we also see that only what is before our eyes, whilst Allah subhanahu wa ta'ala's knowledge encompasses what has passed, what is happening now and what is yet to come. Yet we may not understand why Allah subhanahu wa ta'ala allows a certain trial or a test or even an injustice to take place. But we need to be assured that no evil escapes the knowledge of Allah subhanahu wa ta'ala, and no injustice escapes the knowledge of Allah subhanahu wa ta'ala, and no good deed is considered meaningless in the sight of Allah subhanahu wa ta'ala. With the knowledge and the belief that Allah subhanahu wa ta'ala is extremely near to us, what effect should it have on the way we live our lives? Is it enough for us to simply say that Allah knows and then remain silent? So certainly not. That is not the teachings of Islam. When we can bring about a positive change, then let us strive to achieve that goodness. When we can help someone, then let us extend that help. When we are confronted with wrongdoing, let us not allow that wrongdoing to corrupt our own character and principles. And this is part of what sabr and patience truly means. That sabr does not mean staying silent in the face of wrongdoing, but rather sabr means that we continue to do what is right, improve what we are able to improve, and then surrender to Allah subhanahu wa ta'ala that which lies beyond our capacity. Allah subhanahu wa ta'ala says, wasbir, wasbir fa inna Allah la yudhi'u ajr al muhsinin. That be patient, make sabr, because indeed Allah does not let the reward of those who do good to go to waste. So let us not measure the worth of a good deed merely by the results that we see around us today. Our responsibility is to continue doing what is right in every aspect of life that has been entrusted upon us. What we can change is let us work to change. What we can help with, let's extend our help. And what lies beyond our ability, let us then surrender to Allah subhanahu wa ta'ala with full tawakkul and trust in Allah subhanahu wa ta'ala, without despairing and becoming despondent, and even without ceasing to do good. So we need to continue doing good actions, and we should not be demoralized. We should place our tawakkul and trust in Allah subhanahu wa ta'ala. What is in our means, let's continue doing that. And what is not in our means, let's leave that for Allah subhanahu wa ta'ala to decide and for Allah subhanahu wa ta'ala to judge. May Allah subhanahu wa ta'ala grant us the correct understanding. Time right now is 8 minutes to 8 o'clock. We need to go for our Isha Adhan and day after our 8 p.m. news bulletin. So we leave it at that for today. Jazakallahu khairan for tuning to Radio Islam International. From myself, Suhaib Lasagna, and my engineer brother Muhammad Hafiz Muhammad Irfan. Till next time, assalamu alaikum wa rahmatullahi wa barakatuh.
2: This Isha Adhan is brought to you by Africa Muslims Agency. 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
1: Assalamu alaikum wa rahmatullahi wa barakatuh. This is 8 p.m. news making headlines at this hour. Gracious Nkomo identified among women found dead in Ekurhuleni. It's Laylatul Khamis, the sixth of Rabi'ul Ukhra, 1448, corresponding to September 17, 2026. Police say 28-year-old Gracious Nkomo has been identified by her family after her body was found along the R21 in Kempton Park last week. Nkomo was one of three women whose bodies were discovered in the area on September the 10th as police investigate a series of killings in Ekurhuleni. Police say nine women have been found murdered in the region since July, with a multidisciplinary team continuing investigations into the deaths. In other local news, the Constitutional Court has declared South Africa's Public Procurement Act invalid after finding that Parliament failed to properly involve the public when passing the law. The court found serious problems with the public participation process, especially after major changes were made to the legislation without giving the public enough opportunity to comment. The ruling means the new procurement law cannot take effect as planned, and the legislation will have to go through the proper process again.
2: 2024, when the Act was finally assented to get to that point, and now we've really been sent back. And this is a key piece of legislation because every single public service in this country, you can think of any sector, is reliant on public procurement. The goods and services government needs to fulfill its public duties, to serve the public, to kind of provide public services, all rely on one form or another of public procurement.
1: On the African continent, at least 60 people have been killed after a gold mine collapsed in Sudan's West Kordofan state, with more miners feared trapped underground. The collapse happened on Sunday at the Al-Zarra mine, northwest of the city of the Al-Nahud. Local residents are using basic equipment to search for survivors and recover bodies. Rescue teams have struggled to reach the remote site, while reports say poor safety measures and a lack of rescue equipment may have contributed to the scale of the disaster. In our Oman news, a UN-backed fact-finding mission says there are reasonable grounds to believe the United States may have committed war crimes during airstrikes in Iran in February. The mission says an attack on a primary school in Al-Minab killed more than 150 people, including many children. It also accuses Iranian authorities of crimes against humanity during a crackdown on anti-government protests. The findings are based on interviews, satellite images, and video evidence. Both governments have disputed or not publicly responded to the conclusions.
3: On the other hand, independent agencies in Iran, independent human rights group also put a totally different picture about the number of the killed after the protests began in the country last December. Some of these figures go up to 4,000, some 5, some 6, even some figures go up to 20,000 that are based on some hospital records. But of course, independently verifying all these data is difficult because we don't know when those data were taken, what were their bases.
1: Lastly, in our news, Israeli Prime Minister Benjamin Netanyahu is due to address the United Nations General Assembly, while Palestinian President Mahmoud Abbas has again been denied a U.S. visa to attend in person. The United States has refused Abbas entry for the second consecutive year, meaning he is expected to address the General Assembly by video. The International Criminal Court issued an arrest warrant for Netanyahu in November 2024 over alleged war crimes and crimes against humanity in Gaza. In finances, the rand is trading at 16 rands 27 cents to the dollar, 21 rand 72 cents to the pound, and 18 rand 62 cents 67 cents to the euro. Gold is trading at $4,358.35 a fine ounce. Brent crude oil is at $105.83 a barrel. In our solar times in the Johannesburg region, Fajr Solar will set in at 4:46 a.m. Sunrise will be at 2 minutes after 6 a.m. In the Durban region, Fajr Salah will set in at 4:31 a.m. Sunrise will be at 5:51 a.m. Inshallah. I'm Ishaq Rampai with your Radio Islam News. Assalamu alaikum wa rahmatullahi wa barakatuh.
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From nurturing the next generation, to drawing lessons from the seerah, to expressing devotion through the timeless verses of the Burda. Join Mufti Muhammad Tikli every Thursday evening between 8 and 9 p.m. for a journey of knowledge, guidance and love for Rasulullah sallallahu alaihi wasallam.

0: 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Over the past few weeks on this segment, we were discussing the childbirth that was last week. We discussed what the mother experiences during childbirth, it being no ordinary pain, and the psychological aspect of childbirth on the mother. We spoke about the excitement of the new arrival, sharing in that excitement, expressing that happiness. We spoke about the father and his feelings, his inclinations towards having a child. We spoke about the mother and her natural affection that she has towards that child. And today we want to culminate all of these discussions with the spiritual aspect of these experiences. There are lessons in the pregnancy, there are lessons in the pain, there are lessons in the waiting period, that excitement, that anxiety leading up to the birth. Then there are lessons in the birth itself, and there are lessons after the birth with regards to the child growing up, the tarbiyah and the nurturing of that child. So let us focus on a few of these lessons that we learn from the pregnancy and the childbirth. These lessons applied in context to the childbirth, and of course on a larger scale these lessons can apply to any experience that we have in life. The first lesson that we learn is childbirth teaches us tawakkul, relying on Allah subhanahu wa ta'ala. So a mother can prepare, she'll go for her medical checkups. She'll prepare perhaps her hospital bag. She'll read about childbirth. She'll read about pregnancy. She'll take every precaution. But eventually there comes a point where she has to surrender to Allah subhanahu wa ta'ala. For example, she cannot control every contraction. She cannot control the exact time when the baby will arrive. She cannot control every development of the child. So she takes the means, she does whatever is required from her to do, and then after that she trusts Allah subhanahu wa ta'ala. Nabi sallallahu alayhi wa sallam, and this is where we understand the concept of tawakkul, when Nabi sallallahu alayhi wa sallam told the man to tie the camel and then to rely on Allah subhanahu wa ta'ala. Likewise, a mother, she takes every precaution, she does whatever is required from her side, and then she relies on Allah subhanahu wa ta'ala. We take the means and then we trust Allah subhanahu wa ta'ala. And this is the first lesson that we learn from childbirth and pregnancy. Allah subhanahu wa ta'ala tells us in the Quran Majid, وَعَلَى اللَّهِ فَتَوَكَّلُوا إِن كُنْتُم مُؤْمِنِينَ, and upon Allah subhanahu wa ta'ala place your reliance if you are believers. The second lesson that childbirth teaches us is that Allah subhanahu wa ta'ala is in control. So the first lesson was tawakkul, relying on Allah subhanahu wa ta'ala. The second lesson is that Allah subhanahu wa ta'ala is in control. So we have the means on one side, and on the other side we understand that Allah subhanahu wa ta'ala is the creator. Allah subhanahu wa ta'ala states, هو الذي يصوركم في الأرحام كيف يشاء. He is the one. He is the one who forms you in the wombs however he wills. Allah subhanahu wa ta'ala is the creator. So think about that a child develops in a place where nobody can see what is happening. The parents cannot go inside the womb and say, make the heart like this, or place the eyes like this, perhaps shape the nose like this, develop this organ in this way. Everything is happening according to the command of Allah subhanahu wa ta'ala. And Nabi sallallahu alayhi wa sallam, in a narration of Bukhari, he described this, that an angel is appointed over the womb and records matters concerning the child, including its provision and lifespan. So everything is in the control of Allah subhanahu wa ta'ala, and that is why when that child is eventually born, the first reaction that believers should have is, subhanallah, this is a sign of the qudrah of Allah subhanahu wa ta'ala. This is a sign of the power and the creation of Allah subhanahu wa ta'ala. So that is the second lesson that we learn, that Allah subhanahu wa ta'ala is in full control. The third lesson, and a very, very important lesson, is that childbirth teaches us sabr. The mother reaches a stage where she has to endure one contraction after another, and then another, and another, and after a certain period of time, she cannot simply say, I'm tired, I'm throwing in the towel, I'm giving up, I'm going home. No, she has to continue until she completes the mission. And this teaches us something about sabr. That sabr doesn't mean that something isn't painful. Sabr means that despite the difficulty, you continue. And that is why Allah subhanahu wa ta'ala tells us, Allah subhanahu wa ta'ala motivates us, for those who have sabr, inna Allaha ma'as sabirin. Indeed, Allah is with those who are patient. And look at the reward of having patience. One is, of course, that Allah subhanahu wa ta'ala is with you. Allah subhanahu wa ta'ala is pleased with you when you are exercising patience. Nabi sallallahu alayhi wa sallam tells us in a hadith, ما يصيب المسلم من نصب ولا وصب إلا كفر الله بها من خطايا. That no fatigue, illness, any distress, to the extent that even if a thorn pricks a believer, nothing adverse afflicts a Muslim except that Allah subhanahu wa ta'ala expiates some of his sins because of it. So this lesson, a profound lesson that we learn from childbirth and pregnancy, is that having sabr. And Allah subhanahu wa ta'ala, of course, inna Allaha ma'as sabirin, Allah subhanahu wa ta'ala is with those who are patient. And in this hadith from Sahih al-Bukhari, if Nabi sallallahu alayhi wa sallam went to the extent of describing the prick of a thorn, that being something that causes distress to a Muslim, and in lieu of that distress, Allah subhanahu wa ta'ala expiates some of his sins. Now imagine the difficulty of pregnancy, the difficulty of childbirth. Imagine that difficulty. And we spoke about this last week, that this difficulty is unlike any other difficulty. So that difficulty that the woman, the mother, goes through, imagine the reward that she is accumulating in her record books. Imagine her position in the court of Allah subhanahu wa ta'ala. And on a side note, that is motivation for every woman who's out there listening to this segment to make an intention to have as many children as possible, inshallah. Going further, the fourth lesson that childbirth and pregnancy teaches us, it teaches us that pain can carry reward. And this is in some way or the other interlinked to the lesson of sabr. This is something that we truly need to understand. We need to understand properly that pain can carry reward. Pain doesn't necessarily mean punishment. Sometimes pain is a means of reward. sometimes a difficulty. Allah subhanahu wa ta'ala puts a person through a difficulty only to purify that person. Sometimes Allah takes something difficult and turns it into an investment for the akhirah. And that is why Nabi sallallahu alayhi wa sallam tells us in the famous hadith, عَجَبًا لِأَمْرِ الْمُؤْمِنِ. How amazing is the affair of a believer. If something good happens to him, he is grateful. He expresses gratitude to Allah subhanahu wa ta'ala. And this is good for him. Allah will reward him. And if something difficult happens, he is patient. He exercises sabr. And this will also be good for him, because Allah subhanahu wa ta'ala will reward him for that. And in childbirth, we see both. That something good is happening, the child is arriving, he is grateful to Allah subhanahu wa ta'ala, and at the same time that child is not arriving with any ease, it's arriving with a lot of difficulty. So there's an expression of gratitude, and at the same time there's an expression of sabr, double reward, according to this hadith of Rasulullah sallallahu alayhi wa sallam. So this, of course, changes the way we look at childbirth. Remember, it's all in the mindset. You change a little, and that little change changes a lot. Just by changing your mindset, you create a lot of change. So it changes the way that we perceive and think about childbirth. We are not in any way romanticizing the pain. No. We don't tell someone, don't worry, pain is nothing because you're getting rewarded for it. No, pain is real. But a believer, a mu'min, a person who understands the words of Rasulullah sallallahu alayhi wa sallam, the promises of Rasulullah sallallahu alayhi wa sallam, for that person, when he experiences a difficulty, when he or she experiences anything adverse, when they experience a difficulty, there is meaning behind it, because they are believers in the promises and the words of Rasulullah sallallahu alayhi wa sallam. The fifth lesson that childbirth teaches us is the power of dua. So there are certain moments when a person suddenly becomes very, very sincere in his dua. And childbirth is one of those moments. The mother, during that difficulty, or when she holds that child, she becomes sincere in her dua to Allah subhanahu wa ta'ala. When the father holds that child, or when the father gets the news that the child was born, the expression of gratitude, the way he'll say Alhamdulillah in that moment is different from how he expresses gratitude in other moments. The grandparents, when they hear of the news, or when they get to see the grandchild, the dua that they make for that child, the family makes dua. Why? Because suddenly everyone understands, and this goes back to all the other lessons, starting from tawakkul, understanding that everything is in the control of Allah subhanahu wa ta'ala, having sabr, etc., etc. Everyone in that moment, when that dua is coming out, everyone understands that we need Allah subhanahu wa ta'ala. And Allah tells us, وَإِذَا سَأَلَكَ عِبَادِي عَنِّي فَإِنِّي قَرِيبٌ. When my servants ask you concerning me, O Muhammad sallallahu alayhi wa sallam, tell them, indeed, I am near. 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It's a beautiful use of language, and for us to understand exactly what Allah subhanahu wa ta'ala is conveying in this ayah. Allah is not saying, I will become near when they make dua to me. Allah is already near. Allah is telling us that He is already near. So a person in difficulty needs to remember, needs to understand, remind themselves that Allah sees me, Allah hears me, Allah knows what I am experiencing, and Allah is close to me. All I need to do is call out to Allah subhanahu wa ta'ala. The sixth lesson that childbirth teaches us is that relief comes after difficulty. the Quran Majeed tells us, فَإِنَّمَا عَلْعُسْرِ يُسْرًا إِنَّمَا عَلْعُسْرِ يُسْرًا. Indeed, with hardship comes ease. Indeed, with hardship comes ease. Allah subhanahu wa ta'ala uses the word ma'a, which means with. Allah doesn't say merely after, but rather that ease. When Allah subhanahu wa ta'ala is using ma'a and not ba'da, not after difficulty comes ease, but rather with difficulty comes ease. The ease is accompanying the hardship. So think about childbirth. The mother is experiencing pain, but at the same time, something beautiful is happening. A baby is coming. The pain and the arrival of the blessing are happening within the same journey. The pain and the arrival of the baby, the arrival of this blessing of Allah subhanahu wa ta'ala, are happening within the same journey. And this creates more depth in our understanding of the promise of Allah subhanahu wa ta'ala, إِنَّمَا عَلْعُسْرِ يُسْرًا, that the ease and the tranquil after the difficulty comes with the difficulty. It doesn't come after the difficulty, but rather it accompanies the difficulty. And to understand this in the context of our discussion, the pain and the arrival of this blessing, the arrival of this child, are happening within the same journey. This holistically, it becomes a metaphor for life, that whatever difficulty we experience in life, if we have true yaqeen and belief in the words of Allah subhanahu wa ta'ala, whilst we are experiencing or going through that difficulty, we also believe that the ease is accompanying, or the ease is with us during that difficulty. So constantly reminding ourselves about the promises of Allah subhanahu wa ta'ala is what brings about contentment of the heart. It brings ease to a person's heart. The seventh lesson that childbirth teaches us, or rather it shows us our own weaknesses. We see how weak we are in front of Allah subhanahu wa ta'ala, and that is why Allah subhanahu wa ta'ala tells us, Allahu alladhi khalaqakum min da'f. Allah subhanahu wa ta'ala is the one who created you from weakness. Allah created you from weakness. When we see that child, we realize that at one point in our life, we were in that very same situation. We were created from weakness. A newborn baby is the clearest picture of human weakness. It cannot feed itself. It cannot walk. It cannot protect itself. It cannot even communicate its need. And yet that helpless little child is the beginning of a human life. That is why Nabi sallallahu alayhi wa sallam tells us that kullukum ra' wa kullukum mas'oolun an ra'iyatih. Every one of you is a shepherd, and every one of you will be questioned regarding those under your care. So when you see that child, Allah subhanahu wa ta'ala has given you an opportunity to see that newborn baby, to witness, to experience the clearest picture of human weakness. It should remind you about who you are in the court of Allah subhanahu wa ta'ala, who you are amongst the rest of the creation of Allah subhanahu wa ta'ala. What is your true beginning? The baby reminds us that you are not independent. You were dependent when you were born. You will become dependent again when you become old. May Allah subhanahu wa ta'ala protect us all from being dependent again on anyone else. But that's the natural way of life, that a person returns to the stage that he was born in, where he becomes dependent on others. So may Allah subhanahu wa ta'ala protect us from being muhtaj on anyone else. But this is the lessons that we take as we go through life. We constantly remind us and eradicate any sense of arrogance, any sense of pride, any sense of haughtiness from ourselves, that we started at this stage, and very soon we can end up at this stage again. So I rather remain humble, and I rather remain obedient to Allah subhanahu wa ta'ala, so that Allah subhanahu wa ta'ala protects me, and Allah subhanahu wa ta'ala ensures that I live a good life. The eighth lesson that we learn from childbirth, it teaches us, of course, gratitude. All these lessons interlinked the spiritual dimension of pregnancy and childbirth. When that child is born, as Muslims, the first expression that we make is an expression to Allah subhanahu wa ta'ala. The natural expression of a Muslim would be Alhamdulillah, and this is exactly how it should be. But we shouldn't just be expressing gratitude for that blessing, but rather we should also be expressing gratitude for favors and blessings of Allah subhanahu wa ta'ala that we don't normally take notice of. The ability to breathe, the ability to eat, the ability to walk, the ability to sleep, the ability to see, the ability to hear, the ability to have children. Allah subhanahu wa ta'ala tells us, وَإِن تَعُدُّوا نِعْمَةَ اللَّهِ لَا تُحْصُوهَا. If you were to count the blessings of Allah, you will never be able to enumerate them. So sometimes we only realize how valuable something is when we see somebody who doesn't have it. Or we only realize how valuable something is when it is taken away from us. And a newborn child is a reminder to each and every one of us that look at what Allah subhanahu wa ta'ala has given you. Look deeper. Don't just look at the surface, but rather look deeper and try to thank Allah subhanahu wa ta'ala for every single bounty of Allah subhanahu wa ta'ala that you are enjoying. The ninth lesson, the spiritual dimension of pregnancy, the spiritual dimension of childbirth. We started off with a few lessons that we learn from childbirth, and we said that this is with regards to the spiritual dimension of childbirth. We learn tawakkul, we learn that Allah subhanahu wa ta'ala is the most powerful, Allah subhanahu wa ta'ala is in full control, we learn sabr. The ninth lesson that we learn is that the greatness of mothers, or rather we come to realize the greatness, or we come to appreciate our mothers more and more whilst we are experiencing the birth of a child. And that is why Allah subhanahu wa ta'ala tells us, describing this, وَوَصَّيْنَا الْإِنسَانَ بِوَالِدَيْهِ إِحْسَانًا حَمَلَتْهُ أُمُّهُ كُرْهًا وَوَضَعَتْهُ كُرْهًا. Allah subhanahu wa ta'ala tells us, we have instructed man to treat his parents with excellence. His mother carried him with hardship and gave birth to him with hardship. Allah subhanahu wa ta'ala specifically mentions pregnancy and childbirth in this ayah, just after instructing man to treat his parents with excellence. And perhaps one reason is that children forget. You are now grown, you have your own life, but your mother once carried you. She went through a difficulty for you, and then she continued sacrificing for you after you were born. And that is why Nabi sallallahu alayhi wasallam was once asked, who is most deserving of my good companionship? And Nabi sallallahu alayhi wasallam said, Ummuk, your mother. The man asked again, then who? And Nabi sallallahu alayhi wasallam said, your mother. He asked for a third time, then who? And Nabi sallallahu alayhi wasallam said, your mother. And only after that, Nabi sallallahu alayhi wasallam then said, your father. So childbirth, if anything, it teaches us to appreciate our mothers more and more. For all those who have mothers, may Allah subhanahu wa ta'ala bless all of our mothers with long, long lives. And our fathers, may Allah subhanahu wa ta'ala bless them with long lives. May Allah subhanahu wa ta'ala allow their shadow, allow us to be in their shadow for a very, very long time. May Allah bless them with good health. May Allah subhanahu wa ta'ala bless them with afia, And for those who have lost either one or both of their parents, may Allah subhanahu wa ta'ala bless them with the highest stages in Jannah. We'll now go for a short break, and when we return, we'll culminate our discussion on the spiritual dimension of childbirth.
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Respected listeners of Radio Islam International, to culminate our discussion on the spiritual dimension of childbirth, the lessons that we learn from pregnancy and childbirth, and how we can use these experiences to draw closer to Allah subhanahu wa ta'ala. The last lesson amongst the many, many lessons that we can learn, but the last, but not least, or rather the last that we'll discuss tonight, is a childbirth teaches us or reaffirms our belief and our conviction in the will and taqdeer that Allah subhanahu wa ta'ala has allotted to us. Allah subhanahu wa ta'ala knows the future. We don't know the future. We plan, but Allah subhanahu wa ta'ala plans, and Allah subhanahu wa ta'ala is the best of planners. So when the baby is born, nobody knows the child's future. The parents don't know. The grandparents don't know. Even the child doesn't know. But Allah subhanahu wa ta'ala knows completely. Allah knows very well. Nabi sallallahu alayhi wa sallam thought that matters concerning the child are written while the child is still in the womb, including the provisions, the sustenance, the rizq, and the lifespan of the child. So this teaches us something about our attitude towards children. Yesterday I was speaking to a person who's like a father to me, Haji Ibrahim Asmal from Bergville, and he shared with me a profound lesson. He said that there was a worker who was absent from his workplace for one day, and when he came the next day, the boss thought to himself that perhaps I'm underpaying this person, so let me increase his salary. He increased his salary, and a few months later, this employee was absent again, and then the boss decided to cut his salary, and he saw no objection or any reaction from this employee. And then he calls him in and asks him about it, and he tells him that when you increased my salary that day, I was absent because my daughter was born. And then when you cut my salary that day, I was absent because my mother had passed away. So when that increase came, I understood that my daughter or my child came with an additional barakah and her own sustenance, and I am just a means of channeling her sustenance. And then when you cut my salary, I understood that my mother passed away with the sustenance that I was receiving on her behalf. So no objection, no reaction from my side, because I believe in what Allah subhanahu wa ta'ala has said, وَمَا مِن دَابَّةٍ فِي الْأَرْضِ إِلَّا عَلَى اللَّهِ رِزْقُهَا. Every creature on the surface of the earth, the responsibility of their sustenance lies on Allah subhanahu wa ta'ala. So this teaches us an important lesson with regards to our attitude and how we plan and structure the future of our children. We should always have it not just at the back of our minds, but rather at the front of our minds, that Allah subhanahu wa ta'ala is in full control. We should make dua for them. We should nurture them to the best of our capabilities and abilities. We should guide them, but we should always remember that they have a journey with Allah subhanahu wa ta'ala that we cannot control or alter. As a concluding point, because we spoke about the importance and the appreciation that childbirth teaches us for our mothers and our fathers, I just want to draw your attention to serving parents can itself become a path to Allah subhanahu wa ta'ala. And we'll use an anecdote to demonstrate this, a very, very famous anecdote, and that is the story of Uwais al-Qarni rahimahullah, a great tabi'i who was born during the lifetime of Rasulullah sallallahu alayhi wa sallam. He didn't meet Nabi sallallahu alayhi wa sallam
But Nabi sallallahu alayhi wasallam spoke about him. Nabi sallallahu alayhi wasallam praised him. So Uwais didn't meet Nabi sallallahu alayhi wasallam only because he was occupied with taking care of his mother. And that is why Nabi sallallahu alayhi wasallam praised him for this. Nabi sallallahu alayhi wasallam is praising an individual whom Nabi sallallahu alayhi wasallam himself did not meet. And the only reason he earned this praise was because he was in the service of his mother. So we think about this and we learn that Uwais could have said to his mother that I want to travel, I want to meet Nabi sallallahu alayhi wasallam, I want to pursue something extraordinary, meeting Nabi sallallahu alayhi wasallam. But he rather thought to himself that I have a mother who needs me, and serving his mother became part of his pathway to reaching Allah subhanahu wa ta'ala. On the flip side of this, this also changes our understanding of motherhood, that sometimes the greatest worship isn't something that takes place in a masjid. Sometimes it is sitting beside an elderly mother. Sometimes it's changing a baby's nappy. Sometimes it is feeding a child. Sometimes it is waking up in the middle of the night. Sometimes it is simply being there. Allah subhanahu wa ta'ala has awarded the mother such a station, it's only because of the sacrifices and difficulties that she goes through for that child. And in return, Allah subhanahu wa ta'ala affords her that station. So to culminate tonight's discussion, and that was on the spiritual dimension of childbirth, we learned that childbirth teaches us tawakkul, to rely on Allah subhanahu wa ta'ala. It teaches us and demonstrates to us the qudra, the power and control of Allah subhanahu wa ta'ala. It teaches us sabr, to be patient during our difficulty. The reward that we receive when we are going through an adverse condition, that pain, that distress, that fatigue, that illness, there is meaning to it. It's not just meaningless, but rather there is meaning to it, as Nabi sallallahu alayhi wasallam has taught us and told us. It teaches us the importance of dua, that certain moments a person is more sincere in his dua to Allah subhanahu wa ta'ala. There's certain moments in certain conditions when a person makes dua to Allah subhanahu wa ta'ala, it has more effect. Relief, inna ma'al usri yusra, difficulty is accompanied by ease. It's not that the ease comes after the difficulty, but rather the difficulty is accompanied by that ease. It demonstrates to us our weakness. We are dependent upon Allah subhanahu wa ta'ala. Gratitude is another dimension of this experience. We begin to appreciate the favors and blessings of Allah subhanahu wa ta'ala. Birrul walidain, appreciating our mothers, appreciating our parents even more, and serving our parents after appreciating, that appreciation should translate in service and obedience to our parents. May Allah subhanahu wa ta'ala bless us all with the abilities to be the perfect parents and to be the perfect children. Wa akhiru da'wana anil hamdulillahi rabbil alameen. Wassalamu alaikum wa rahmatullahi wa barakatuh.

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1: Assalamu alaikum wa rahmatullahi wa barakatuh. The time is 9 p.m. Making headlines at this hour. UDM challenges IEC over missing candidates. It's Lailatul Jumu'ah, the 16th of Rabi'ul Ukhra, 1448, corresponding to September the 17th, 2026. The United Democratic Movement says it will go to court over the Electoral Commission's omission of its ward councillor candidates in Buffalo City Metro. UDM Deputy President Mayomzi Nkwankwa says the party met the deadline and believes possible technical problems with the IEC system affected its submissions. The party says it will file court papers next week, while Nkwankwa remains listed as the UDM's mayoral candidate for Buffalo City.
2: We've been here a few times before and were able to get these matters resolved. We have no doubt in our mind that we played our part and we did what we're supposed to do. And when we go to court, we're going to be vindicated. We are happy that you have the courts of our land to resolve disputes, because they'll be able to look at our case and look at our complaints with an objective mind. And if we may have erred or done something wrong, they'll be able to call us to order.
1: In other local news, Deputy National Police Commissioner Tibello Musikili says police cannot accept the Democratic Alliance's 500,000 rand reward for information about the woman's bodies found in Ekuruleni. Musikili says the police do not know the DA's intentions and cannot become involved in political matters, stressing that the investigation is a state responsibility. The DA's Ekuruleni mayoral candidate Katatuelo Rasilingwana announced the reward on Wednesday in an effort to help investigators find those responsible for the killings. On the African continent, medical teams in Eastern Democratic Republic of Congo are facing difficult conditions as they work to contain the country's worst recorded Ebola outbreak. More than 7,000 cases and over 3,000 deaths have been reported across seven provinces, while violence and poor access to health care are making the response more difficult. The outbreak is caused by the Bundibugyo strain, which currently has no approved treatment or vaccine. Authorities say infection rates may now be slowing. In our Oman news, Egypt's Al-Azhar, one of the world's leading Islamic authorities, has condemned what it described as an attempt to target Mecca. Al-Azhar says the holy city must never become a target or part of a conflict, warning that any threat to Mecca or the two holy sites would affect Muslims around the world. The Islamic Authority says the safety and security of Mecca and those visiting the city must be respected regardless of political or conflict-related issues. In our world news, Canadian Prime Minister Mark Carney has called for greater cooperation between Canada and the European Union, including what he described as strategic autonomy. Speaking to the European Parliament in Strasbourg, Carney backed a proposal for Canada to become the EU's first associate member, with possible cooperation in areas such as research, education, and energy. The move comes as Canada looks to strengthen other international partnerships amid tensions in its trade relationships with the United States.
3: President von der Leyen spoke of moving beyond CETA to an alliance for the future, opening the door to Canada to become the European Union's first associate member. Canada welcomes this ambition. And I will tell you, polling shows that an overwhelming majority of Canadians support much closer ties with Europe.
1: In our finances, the rand is trading at 16 rand 27 cents to the dollar, 21 rand 72 cents to the pound, and 18 rand 67 cents to the euro. Gold is trading at $4,360.04 a fine ounce. Brent crude oil is at $105.83 a barrel. In our solar times in the Johannesburg region, Fajr Solar will set in at 4:46 a.m. Sunrise will set in at 2 minutes after 6 a.m. In the Durban region, Fajr Solar will set in at 4:31 a.m. Sunrise will be at 5:51 a.m. Inshallah. I am Ishaq Rambai with your Radio Islam News. Assalamu alaikum wa rahmatullahi wa barakatuh.
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1: Assalamu alaikum wa rahmatullahi wa barakatuh, and welcome to the Ulama Profile with myself, Ubaidullah Boja. We're speaking this evening of one of the ulama that served for many, many decades the Quran Kareem in the different areas, and we are speaking and discussing about his lifestyle and from amongst the different lessons that we can learn from the life of such an august and illustrious scholar of deen, namely Hafiz Ibrahim Limalia Sahab Rahmatullahi Alayh. We have on the line with us his nephew Morana Israel Chunara. Morana, assalamu alaikum wa rahmatullah. Alhamdulillah, very well, Morana. I know you're very busy. We are grateful for taking out your time this evening with us to discuss one of the family members that have passed away.
6: May Allah bless you, reward you, and for taking, you know, continuing with this initiative of discussing the august and illustrious ulama and those individuals who we can learn from, definitely.
1: So, respected listeners, it's going to be an open line. So, those that want to pay a tribute, those that want to call in, the number for calls is 011-854-1548, and the messages is 071-878-9748. Morana, regarding Hafiz Limalia Rahmatullahi Alayh, perhaps you can give us a brief family background of who Hafiz Ab is and his birth, etc.
6: We praise and thank Almighty Allah Subhanahu wa Ta'ala for all of his favors, and we ask Allah Jalla wa Ala to shower his choices, salawat and salam upon the pinnacle of creation, Muhammad sallallahu alayhi wa sallam. May Allah grant us the ability to imbibe and imbue within us his character traits and raise us in his company on the day of Qiyamah. Amin ya Rabbal Alameen. So, the individual we're speaking about this particular evening is my mamaji and my mom's brother. Elder brother, Hafiz Ibrahim Limalia was and is synonymous with Quran. When anybody speaks about Quran in the Transvaal area, and so, you know, we looking back now, when we start mentioning areas like Transvaal and, you know, Tel and those type of things, the mind is automatically drawn to an era that's, you know, a long time ago. This up is my mom's brother. He is the son of my nana was Hussein Mia Limalia, and my nanima was Amina. Afisab was born in the year 1944 and has passed away in the year 2026. And, you know, we not only have the good fortune of him being my mamaji, as well as individuals who study and follow that which is the which are the traditions of study, you know, will tell you that they have a link with their asatira, and fortunate are those individuals who have the ability to meet their teachers and even spend time with them. More fortunate, I would think, are those individuals who have their teachers and can spend, you know, intimate moments with them, that's the basic introduction into Hafiz Ibrahim Limalia, my mamaji, my mom's elder brother. Not only is he my mamaji, my dad, Mawlana Ismail Chinara, is also one of his students, one of the many illustrious students. And we're going to get to that in a while. So, you know, my dear chairs, the honor of being a student and at the same time, very intimate relationship in terms of being the brother-in-law of his ustad. You know, these things, these type of incidents you hear and you would hear about them perhaps in the years gone by. So Afsaf was basically born in the year 1944, and he, you know, at that time, my Nanima had understood that it was important. She come from a quite an Islamic conscious background, and she understood that it was important to bring the Islamic ethos and teachings. So you must understand also that in those days there were very few. Asatiza were few and far in between, and to find teachers, those who were perhaps ulama and qurra and the like. So what happened was, when they wanted to impart Islamic education to their children, they would find individuals from the area, individuals who had some sort of connection with Allah subhanahu wa ta'ala, individuals who perhaps had taught some sort of maybe taqi, individuals who taught some sort of du'as. And what she did was, in order to bring that which was Islamic teachings into their home, you know, she brought an individual by the name of my mom, very affectionately refers to this individual as Yasin Ustaz, and Yasin Subrati. So what had happened was, with the arrival of Yasin Ustaz, was basically, as I would say, the first teacher in the family, the first Islamic model in the family. Obviously, in addition to my Nanima, who was quite a deeply inclined woman, very, very, you know, quiet. She would, as you know, the hadith says, "Kan al-Nabi sallallahu alayhi wa sallam tawil," something. He would often spend times, long periods of time, you know, just being silent, thinking about matters. And so Yasin Ustad comes into the house and basically he starts teaching him things like the Quran, things like dua. And obviously in those days, there wasn't so much of an emphasis maybe in terms of tajweed and the like, because it was quite a basic Islamic education that you were getting. But nonetheless, it was priceless. You couldn't put a price tag to it, because those that had this opportunity to learn under somebody who was in some way connected to Allah subhanahu wa ta'ala and utilized this opportunity, you know, from the very fortunate individuals. So he learned his Quran al-Kareem under Yasin Ustaz, Yasin Subrati, or as I said, affectionately known as Yasin Ustaz, and he had completed his Quran al-Kareem. And I remember my Mamaji telling me a story, you know, he said what had happened was, he was reading Quran, and it was, you know, Hafiz is also Hufaz, as we know from the Sauteng area, you also find few in between. And so, and not

0: And he said, well, he needs to learn how to read Quran. And it was when my Nana had embarked on the journey to Makkah to the Mukarramah, and he found the Ustaz, a very famous Ustaz, a Yemeni Ustaz, by the name of Sheikh Saleh Shabadi, and you know, he found that he was teaching the Quran, and it was then that he decided that he was going to come back and take his son and place him now into a more advanced system of learning, into that which is the, you know, precision, in that which is the finer tuning, in that which was the actual degree and all of that day. So that is the very basic introduction, you know, in terms of, actually, this man, my Mamaji said, this man said, no, your son is not a hafiz first, he must learn how to read Quran. Yeah, that was the beginning of his journey. And from there, you know, the journey unfolds, and then he learns under Sheikh Saleh Abadi. But perhaps Marana has maybe one or two questions, and maybe some thoughts have come in. We'll get to that, inshallah, in a while.
1: Messages that have come in. It is with the mercy of Allah that I send a dedication in memory of our Ustad Hafiz Limalia. My name is Shamima Bismillah from a small holding called Kral, which was situated between Balfour and Heidelberg. I had the good fortune of being a Hafiz student during the 1970s. My elder brother, Marhum Marana Ismail, taught with Hafiz at the same madrasa. My father used to drop us off in the morning at school. It was Hafiz that opened his heart to my in home to my siblings and I. Hafiz looked after us, made sure we were present, and kept us after madrasa till my late father would pick us up again. Hafiz had a remarkable personality, spoke with a lot of respect to everyone, including the domestic worker, showed qualities of mercy, help, and support. This comes from Maran Anwar Bismillah, Azima Masiha, and Shamima Bismillah as a family. There's also quite a few other messages that have come in that are fairly long, so we'll get to it, inshallah, as we go along. So we're speaking to Maulana Israel Chunaran, he's standing off of his uncle. So Maulana, in terms of his ustad, you made mention that he done his by teacher Subrati and thereafter by Sheikh Saleh Abadi. Perhaps you want to take it from there and carry on?
0: So Maulana, what has happened was, so my Nana comes back and they get into the train and they go from Durban and they come to Cape Town. Sheikh Saleh Abadi is based in Cape Town, and my Nana comes to him and says, please, you have to teach my son Quran, and you know, I would love for him to study under you. And he says, I'm not interested in you not accepting him. You know, this is almost a non-negotiable. And I brought him, and you know, this is my almost, you know, as you say, this is my contribution towards thee. And even if he has to sleep in the passage, wherever, I'm going to leave him here. And I need him to be fine-tuned, and please, you do what you have to do. You teach him, you keep him, whatever duration it might be, and give to him that which are the important teachings of the Quran and Kareem. In this manner, my Mamaji now goes, and he settles in Cape Town, and he starts learning the Quran and Kareem. We must remember now, these individuals like Sheikh Saleh Abadi and his next Ustad were individuals that already were, you know, very, very well versed in teaching the Quran and Kareem, the intricates of the Quran and Kareem. And, you know, it's almost as if they are hard to find nowadays. I speak firstly about myself in terms of when we teach, and you know, with the dedication and the devotion, I you know, sometimes we almost think of it as a job, and these individuals had seen it as a responsibility. So what had happened was, Sheikh Saleh Abadi was a very, very prim, very proper man. He was always, you know, conscious of time, conscious of habits, conscious of talking, conscious, and these qualities normally that your asatiz had, as Marana would, you know, also, by the way, Marana Boja and myself, alhamdulillah, I had the good fortune of being in Marana Boja's class, and we had completed together. Malik Baila is not saying that, but Marana will also be a testimony to the fact that the asatiz that you had, and the way that they teach you, and the mannerism that they have, and you know, the goodness that comes from them, we make dua and wish, like, I wish I can be like it, and I wish I can be. And so, what had happened was, not only was my uncle now, Hafiz learning Quran,

0: There were other things also that were being, you know, passed on to him in terms of dedication, in terms of devotion, in terms of love, and you know, the hadith of Prophet sallallahu alayhi wa sallam, خيركم من تعلم القرآن. The best amongst us, best amongst you are those individuals who learn the Quran, وعلمه, and then they teach it. And so here's the learning, and you know, there was an incident that that I heard that on one occasion, obviously you dream phase, it's a full-time job, you're there, and my mamaji was sitting next to the couch and he fell asleep. And Sheikh Khalid Habar became very disturbed by this, you know. And it is almost like, you know, you're sitting in the class of Quran and you almost, you know, you're falling off to sleep. You have the nerve almost to fall off to sleep in the presence of the Quran. And it's mentioned that almost, you know, for 3 days he didn't come down to eat. And then after you know, apologizing and after really, you know, grumbling and saying that I made a mistake and please forgive me, eventually Sheikh Saleh Habari. But these are the, you know, these were the teachings. And we found these teachings in my mamaji in terms of, you know, his prim, he's proper, he's precise, he's being on time, he's conscious about individuals, about specifically the Quran al-Kareem. So under Sheikh Saleh Habari, he had memorized now, so almost the process begins again, right? And he now memorizes and he completes 15 juz of the Quran under Sheikh Saleh Habari. The next phase of his journey into completing his hijj is when he moves on to another prolific ustaz in the South African region, and this was Sheikh Bouli. Also in the paper area, but you know, they is now studies under Sheikh Bouli. Sheikh Saleh Habari was very, very strict, and he had all those, if you want to call it, the temperament which was more, you know, of, you know, principle, and the temperament which is more, you know, you have to be like this, and you have to be on time, and you have to be in Sheikh Bouli was a bit more lenient, but also at the same time, I remember meeting him on there was a program, and I heard that Sheikh Bouli is going to be there, and I went, and I just couldn't believe it, because my ustaz, my father, and his ustaz, my mamaji, and then his ustaz, and then you get to meet these individuals, you know, it's almost like a project. People that are in corporate will tell you, you know, if you get to meet the senior manager, and then the senior, and then the senior, and the more senior, and then the CEO, and then CFO. And so when Sheikh Bouli came, it was like, I had to be there, and I went up to him, and I said to him, you know, I just came to make salam, and my uncle is Hafiz Ibrahim Malia, and my ustad is Ismail Shanara. And it was almost like, you know, that was one part of life that I completed. And so he completes his next 15 juz under Sheikh Bouli, and that's how the culmination of the Quran, the completion of the Quran, had come to him. In that period, what had happened was there was now, you know, a more refined version of him. There was a more cut version of him. There was a more unique version of him. And then he returns, right? And he comes back to back to Durban. He's now completed his Quran al-Kareem, and the next phase of the journey is now he's thinking, okay, I've completed my Quran al-Kareem, and so now, you know, what do we do next? And he was from those individuals, the mutaqaddimeen, those who went forward, those who were first. And he then decided, okay, I'm now going to go and study to become an alim. So that's basically how he had completed his hijj, and the teaching and the principles, and you know, all of those things that were part and parcel of the Quran, the embodiment of the Quran, the living the Quran, the day that is Quran, the night that is Quran. And he comes back to Durban, and now he's deciding that, you know, I'm going to further my studies. And obviously, at that time, if you wanted to further your studies, you needed to go to India. There was Dar al-Ulum Diyoband, and there were, you know, a few of the other Dar al-Ulum that is open, but Dar al-Ulum Diyoband was the more famous one. So he decided, okay, I'm going to Dar al-Ulum Diyoband, and I'm going to study in Dar al-Ulum Diyoband. And that's one of the first parts of the journey, you know, that becomes a completion. So it's almost he completed hijj, and then he completed hijj again. And now he's, you know, at this particular age, when he's deciding, right, I'm going to leave, I'm going to sacrifice, and I'm going to India. And that was the beginning of that particular second leg, or the third leg, if you want to call it, of this wonderful journey of Ulamaji.
1: You are listening to a repeat of the Ulama Profile with Maulana Ubaidullah Boja.
2: Maulana Abbas Jina makes mention, he says that he remembers that when they were going on the ship from here to Dioban, then Hafiz Dimalia was with him on the ship. Obviously, the journey was about 22 days long. And while he was there, Mauli Ayub was there, Mauli Yunus Patel was there, Maulana Abbas Jina was there, Mauli Yusuf Qutniyah had come back already at that particular time, Abdul Khaliq Mullah. Mauli Yusuf Tutla also was there at the time. So with amongst those giants who were students at the time, these were all peer colleagues and these were all peers to one another. And thereafter, I mean, the giants of the time, Fakhruddin, Murad Abadi, I mean, these were the people that they had studied under. And as we go into that, the era of his life in that studies, we speak about a time, probably one of the most glorious times in Dioban history from a South African perspective, in it that there were so many South Africans at the time between 1950 and 1965. Most of the South Africans that went were in Dioban, and thereafter they started offshooting to Jalalabad and then after to Dabel, etc. But a lot of them concentrated within this time span. We are speaking about Hafiz Dimalia, rahimahullah. We have Morana Israel Chunara. Morana is the nephew of Hafiz Ab, and we're discussing his life, etc. So, we're going to be taking messages 071-878-9748 is the number you can send your message to. And if there is anything, then we can read it out to the listeners. Well, perhaps you want to carry on thereafter with the third phase, if we can call it, of his studying career.
0: It's like you said, it's an arduous journey. It's a very difficult journey, and they get eventually to Darul Uloom Dioban, and it's the magic path of Darul Uloom Dioban. But it's that, you know, where individuals like you mentioned, the Honorable Yunus Patel Sahab, and really the giants of our time. When you can tell, like I just mentioned now earlier, your peers are people like Honorable Yunus Patel Sahab. And people, subsequently went after. Just the mere fact that the individuals spent time with those individuals. I'm not even talking about the Asatira, the teachers that they studied under. When we look at these individuals, Malabasa, Malayusa, and you know, we think that wow, these are individuals that dedicated their lives to deal, right? And these are the people who are peers. Then one can really only wonder what the teachers and the Asatidah must have been at that time. So he begins his studies in Darul Uloom Dioban, and he spends some time in Darul Uloom Dioban, and thereafter, what had happened was was becoming the madrasa, the go-to. I said, no, he was not a normal human being. He was more like an almost seen as if he was in Hava in the American Kareem. And so he decides now, he's moving, and he moves over to the Tahul Ulum in Jalalabad, which is founded and is you know, being seen to by Hazrat Mullah Masood Khan Sahib rahmatullah alayh, a sage of the age. So we have now this period and this time where he's studying under Hazrat Mullah Masood Khan Sahib rahmatullah alayh, great saint, great luminary, and he does the basic, it's almost, I think, 2 or 3 years he had mentioned one time, and as he's busy studying and as he's busy, you know, creating all of this wonderful knowledge and becoming and is now on the road towards becoming what we would as an alim, he gets some sad news. And the news that he gets is that my nanima had taken ill. Now, at that time, as we speak to the wiser people, those that are before us, you know, you would understand that being the eldest in the family or the eldest son, you were faced with some sort of a decision. On the one hand, you have your studies, And on the other hand, you are needed in terms of looking after your mom and making her fit bit. And so he takes this very difficult decision. And with a very heavy heart, he said, you know, he comes back. And my nanny, you know, was quite ill. He comes back to South Africa, and he starts now making a khidmat. He starts looking after her. When he comes back to South Africa, you know, he does, whenever they say the treatment available, he takes his mom, you know, very patiently, with the utmost care, with the utmost love. And then, you know, there's this suggestion that maybe, you know, if you take her to India, there might be some sort of benefit that she might get, inshallah, and she probably would get, you know, some treatment there. And so, again, he embarks on the journey. Now, the second time he's embarking on the journey, now he's going with my nanima. And this is, you know, when you're on your own as a student, it's a bit easy. Now he's going with my nanima, and you know, he had to go from place to place, to think to be a doctor, and then Molana, and various people, trying to, you know, get to the bottom of what was her sickness. And unfortunately, after a very, very, very long time, you know, it's almost like they lose hope in terms of getting to the bottom of it. There were some benefits that they returned back to South Africa, and my nanny has these complications. We later find out that the complication was, you know, related to epilepsy. Nonetheless, he comes back, and when he comes back, it's around the year 1967-1968. So Azab is now back, and he is just prior to it, we also need to understand one of the great individuals in terms of Quran was our dearest Hafiz Qari Yusuf Nurmaizab. And he was also based in Durban, and he had the honor of you know, performing Taraweeh with my ustad as well, Hafiz Qari Yusuf Nurmaizab. So now he comes to Transvaal. When he comes to Transvaal, this is now more or less around the year 1968. So he now obviously, one of the reports said that on the ship, you know, also he met my mommy, she was also going to study, and he was, and in all of this, and then they decide, okay, you know, little studies, we're getting married, and so they get married. It's now the year 1968, and he comes to 1967, 1968. He's traveling one day, and they come to Heidelberg. Heidelberg is now the Heidelberg Masjid. It's anonymous, very famous. It's the second masjid in the Transvaal area. First being the first, second masjid is Heidelberg. And they ask him, like, are you a Hafiz? And he says, yes, I am. So, you know, the interview normally is around, you know, he reads some Quran for us. And he had a distinct, loud, a very clear, a very commanding, and a very melodious voice at that time. Individuals would travel from far and wide, you know, just to come and listen to his Quran, from Belfort, from Nigel, from all of the places around the year. And as one person put it, specifically individuals who travel for the dua, the Fatma Quran dua. So they ask him, are you a Hafiz? He says, yes. They ask him to read. There's three tafsirs at that time. And then they say, okay, we're going to hire you. So there's now some negotiation. And, you know, they offer him this job. And after some negotiation, he takes up the job in 1968. And he becomes the imam at what is now the Heidelberg Masjid in town. We're not talking about the masjid in the Indian area. The actual masjid is now in the in the town area, because that was the masjid that he had served at. And this begins now his period of serving the people of Heidelberg and teaching maktab, as well as teaching Hafiz classes. The Hafiz class became so famous that Heidelberg became a town that was known as a town for Hafiz. People knew that if you wanted your child to become Hafiz, you would send them to Heidelberg to Hafiz Ibrahim Waliasaf. And so what had happened was, from far and wide, people would send their children, they would come to Heidelberg, they would board. My mom was saying to me earlier, she said, you know, in his home, obviously in Bethlehem, they weren't very big homes. There were three boarders in the very first year. And there were people, also other individuals that were there, that were boarding in other homes, and some in their own homes that started, you know, learning kids under the tutelage of my uncle. And it's in Heidelberg that he spends 23 years, some 22, 23 years, dedicating himself to the service of the masjid, dedicating himself to the service of the town, dedicating himself to the service of the Quran al-Karim. My dad, as I said earlier, completed the Quran by him. Mr. AK also was one individual that completed the Quran by him. Malana Sulaiman Jada, Qari Bashir Jina, there are so many that have completed Quran under Malana Abba, Malana Ridwan Hussain. The first student that has completed was Mahmoud Dalem, and then the others now, this is almost as if they kept on coming. They kept on coming and they kept on finishing. But it wasn't that he was, you know, lackadaisical, and he was quite stern, he was quite cheeky, and at the same time he was loving, he was caring. We would ask him, how many passages did you make? The period of studying the Quran was about 60 to 65 years. And he would say, no, Allah knows. That Allah must decide in Qiyamah. I don't know. I haven't counted, and I don't want to count. I would assume safely that the number goes into the hundreds, if not close to 1,000, just by one individual. So he served in the Heidelberg town for 23 years, and after 23 years, he then returned to Devon. So that's now the next. So in Heidelberg, he's the imam, he's the teacher, he's the boarding house, they're having meals at their houses. It's all of these things, and it's Hibs. Heidelberg becomes a town that is a Hibs town. Malana?
1: You are listening to a repeat of the Ulama Profile with Molana Ubaidullah Borja.
2: Definitely, and so amazing. I mean, if you just look at the amount of Huffaz and the amount that have graduated and learned under him, and thereafter went to serve. And as you were speaking of the names, I was thinking of each one's contribution to the deen of Allah subhanahu wa ta'ala. And I'm saying, subhanallah, all of those contributions go to Hafisa. A few messages coming in. Hafisa was my ustad in 1975. He was amazing with so much of patience. He and his wife, Auntie Fatima, taught me. My father, Isup Lambat, went to fetch Hafisa from Durban in 1968. My brother Ismail was doing his by him in Heidelberg. I was born and brought up in Heidelberg. He was my only ustad, and Auntie Fatima was my only apa. And we had to know our sabak properly till today. I phoned him a month ago. He still sounded the same, and he was happy to see us. Another message coming in is people travel as far from Joburg and Ermelo to listen to Hafiz Abstarawi. They're so amazing, and there's too many things that is there that we need to speak about Hafiz Ab. Marana, you can carry on with regards to his services within after finishing Heidelberg, then he would move to Durban and the contributions that he had made in this regard.
0: Okay, so then Malana, so now he moves back to Durban after some 23 years, and he starts teaching at the Orient Islamic School. In addition to teaching at the Orient Islamic School, I remember one day asking him, Mamaji, how do you manage? Because he used to teach at the Orient Islamic School, and then he would travel from there, go to Newlands, so he would take lunch with him, go to Newlands. In Newlands, he was teaching Maktab and Hibs. And again, you know, just continue. And then eventually what had happened was, in Orient Islamic School, he was teaching Islamic studies. And his way of teaching Islamic studies also was unique. When we were in Madrasa and Maktab, we had studied from a kitab at that time that was authored, that was put together in terms of whatever was needed to be known by individuals in terms of the salah, in terms of the definitions, in terms of the person, etc. And he was quite influential in putting that kitab together. So he teaches Islamic studies in Durban, in Orient Islamic School. He then moves into the Hibs department, and after he teaches at the Orient Islamic School. One of the character traits of of people who are Allah's people is that they don't move around too much. When he advised, he said that, you know, if you have a responsibility in one place, you don't just jump and grab because there's something else that comes up. And these people, so he served Orient Islamic School for a period of over 20 years, and that was until his retirement. After his retirement, from his official retirement from Orient Islamic School, obviously he's touching the lives of you know, people that are there, everybody. He was almost like a magnet. People would just be drawn to him. He had a way with people. He was amazing in his character. He was amazing in his ways. He was amazing in, he was stern. At the same time, he was loving. At the same time, he was caring. And then he moved now his ex-class to his house. Now, his house, when he had moved his ex-class to his house, he was staying in a flat in Feringa, which is close to Warwick, as in Durban. And, you know, the family has put together a tribute, and one of the things that they said was that in the flat of Hafsa, so it's basically, it's almost like a one-and-a-half bedroom, there were students that would be in the dining room. There were students in the bedroom. There were students on the stairs. There were students, they were just students, subhanAllah. And everywhere, and just Quran echoed everywhere. Quran. Yeah, I remember one day him telling me, he said, you know, when you're teaching kids, don't look at the watch. Don't look at the clock. He said, if you look at the clock, you're not going to get burnt in your time. If you've got even 20 students and you just carry on being what you're supposed to do, testing in the suburb and testing in the door and the suburb door, he said, you don't look at it. Allah will put barakah in your time. And you'll manage to do justice to all of them. Although he would keep the numbers at the manageable number, but this is what he said. And so these are qualities and character traits of people who are connected almost to Allah subhanahu wa ta'ala. So despite, you know, being that individual who was a family man and you know, connecting with everybody, at the same time he was also connected to Allah on a spiritual level. So his Quran almost came down with a lot of spirituality. And for him, Quran was the absolute, it was the most important thing. I remember one day he said to me, he said, you know, sometimes students come and they try to study somewhere else and they couldn't learn. And he said, I would apply myself, I would try, and by the grace of Allah would open up the student. On the same token, he said to me, and sometimes, no matter what I do, no matter what I try, I then thought, so you know, you would never call a parent in and say to a parent, your child can't get fixed. Your child will never become a hafiz. In a personal bill, he said, on many occasions, I called parents in and I told them, perhaps, you know, Sulaiman alayhi salam said, what is wrong with me that I can't see the hukum? He said, I say to parents that perhaps my ways, my methodology is not good enough for your child, and as a result, I'm failing him in my duty. Maybe you need to take him somewhere else, and inshallah, your child will probably become a happy day. And this is the, you know, this is the height of humility. This is the absolute, this is the character, this is the embodiment of an individual who is, on the one hand, full of greatness, and on the other hand, acknowledging that all of this greatness comes only from Allah subhanahu wa ta'ala. We would say, it's not my favor, it's not my goodness, it's not my methodology, it's only from Allah. It's only Allah's way, it's only Allah's blessings, it's only Allah's kindness. And in this way, he would, you know, get his students also to understand this. He was very specific. He was very hard in terms of, you know, door, in terms of sabbath door, in terms of sabbath. And he also made sure that the students performed tarawih. He would ask them every Ramadan, they would phone that, you know, where are you reading tarawih? Or they would come and visit. Are you reading? How much are you reading? Make sure you're reading. And this was his habit. Even in Heidelberg, when he would leave the tarawih, I remember my dad on one occasion saying that, you know, people, as you said, Marana came from very far and wide. And so it was Ar-Rahman. You know, and many people wanted, they were saying, Akhtab Madrid Ar-Rahman. And he said to my father, the past? She told me about the past here. So my father said, Akhtab, you read Ar-Rahman, because you know people are coming. And Akhtab said, no. The person whose past it is, he will read Ar-Rahman. We're doing this for the sake of Allah. My father says, when he stepped on the musalla, so he's part of Surah Waqi'ah. When he stepped on the musalla and did Surah Waqi'ah, it was in a manner that he had never heard it before, and it was absolutely melodious, and it was almost, you know, even better than a rendition of Surah Ar-Rahman. So when we have that which is sincerity and love for the Quran Kareem and love for and care, and like that he showed, that there's no favoritism, that there's no because of whatever, everybody is equal, we all stand before Allah subhanahu wa ta'ala. My cousin said that he was also a student, and he said he was the only man that he knew would be able to, as we say in our terms, you know, that could shake a masjid without speakers. And that was because of, you know, his excessive reading. So he developed a very loud voice. It was a projecting voice. It was deep. He got your attention immediately. But at the same time, it came across with love. It was almost as if every meeting that you had, you wanted to last a bit longer. You didn't want to leave. There was never, ever a time, Malala, when anybody would come home and you would let them leave without, you know, at least having something. Whenever we would go to Durban for holiday, we made sure we would stop there. He would always invite us for lunch. It didn't matter how many people. Family was absolutely important for him. He made sure every Friday that all of the family members, his daughters and his son-in-laws and son and daughter-in-laws, would, you know, but they had to be there. My cousin was saying that even sometimes, you know, she would say, Daddy, you're not going to come because my husband's not feeling too well. Then he would phone. He would say, hey, what do you mean you're not feeling too well? Just come home and you'll feel better, inshallah. Family to him was absolutely important. It was something that was, you know, he was almost, if I can say this, just as he was important in the world of Quran, he was the glue in the world of family. He was the individual that almost, you know, sometimes while you get somebody because of his presence, everybody is together. He was that glue in our family. I was saying to his son, I said, unfortunately, you know, sometimes one individual does the Ibrahim kana ummatan, and he is also Ibrahim. And Ibrahim alayhi salam, Allah says he was one, but his diligence is like he was the entire ummah. If I capture the essence of my Ramaji, I can say that he was like this individual that had he was like an ummah. He was like an entire group of people himself. It was just amazing, in terms of how far his reach was, how far his love was, how far his caring was. Nobody had a bad word to say about him. That's the amazing thing. Nobody ever said that, he was bad, he was not a good person. He was always regarded as a good person. Whenever there were challenges in the family, he would try and sort it out. He would always ask everybody, every nephew, every son-in-law, every daughter-in-law, house things, and if there was something, he would sort out immediately. And I think this is because of the fact that he lived a life of Quran, you know, and there's nothing better, or there isn't a better example that I can think of that we have in this day and age of a person who lived that which he preached. He was always, I asked him, Mamaji, you're reading Taraweeh? He said, yeah, I'm reading at home. I said, okay, so you make a khutbah? He said, no, I just start reading. And I said, and then? Yeah, I start, and I read, and I read, and I read, and I read, and then I carry on reading. And I was like, subhanAllah, you know, we sometimes think about reading a quote of Quran and Masallah, and because this man was so attached to Quran, he said, I just carry on, and then when I'm tired, I stop. And I think in that there was an indication of just how much Quran he recited as well, Marana.
2: Marana, we've come at the end of the time. It's been an absolutely amazing program. I'm sure we'll need to do a follow-up many messages coming in as well. We have a voice note as well that we're going to be playing. We say Jazakumullah to yourself, our condolences to the family, and may Allah subhanahu wa ta'ala let the legacy continue within the family, inshallah.
0: Just one more thing I just wanted to make mention of. Quran, when people are complete, you would say that's the beginning of the journey. Another important thing was, as I said, family. He was punctual at his salah, punctual at his zakah. He never owed anybody anything. And we always had a special affinity with people who were poor. On the day of his passing, Maulana, he was delivering Qurbani meat. So he was involved in an act of ibadah. He dropped off the meat by my cousin's place and asked her for water. And when she turned around, in the path of Allah subhanahu wa ta'ala, as you live, you know, come out of the Sudan, that's how we leave the dunya. We can only ask Allah that Allah grant him dinner to the dose, and that Allah subhanahu wa ta'ala make us live at least in that particular legacy. Ameen ya Rabbil Alameen.
2: Jazakumullah khairat, Mawlana Israel, for sharing all of that information. We hope that the listeners take inspiration from Hafiz Imali rahmatullahi alayhi. There's a staff of doing a follow-up program. Inshallah, we will do a program as we go along. Allah Ta'ala make it that we are inspired by our elders. From myself, Ubaidullah Boja, we say Jazakumullah khairah. We take a listen to the clip, and on that we close the program, inshallah. Assalamu alaikum wa rahmatullahi wa barakatuh.
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6: And the way to do it, whoever obeys Allah and obeys the Rasul, whoever lives a life of a true Muslim with clear understanding of the deen, indeed he has become successful in this life and in the next. May Allah Rabbul Izzah grant me a new success in this life and in the next.
7: Al-Ula is a city located in the northwest of the Kingdom of Saudi Arabia, with a history that dates back to pre-Islamic times. It is known for its well-preserved ancient structures and heritage sites. However, despite its significance, it is forbidden for Muslims to visit the city. This prohibition stems from a historical event that took place during the life of the Prophet Muhammad, peace be upon him. The place is also known as Mada'in Salih, that is home of the Qawmi Thamud, nation of Thamud. The people of Prophet Salih, alayhi salam, who were known for their miraculous strength and skill in making the mountain carvings and constructions we still can see today. This region was also very fertile. However, this abundant natural wealth in this region made the rich people among the Thamud people became arrogant and cruel. Prophet Saleh alayhi salam was then sent to guide them by Allah subhanahu wa ta'ala. As narrated in the Holy Quran, "And remember, when he made you successors after the Ad and settled you in the land, and you take for yourselves palaces from its plains and carve from the mountains homes, then remember the favors of Allah and do not commit abuse on the earth, spreading corruption." However, instead of accepting his message, they challenged him to perform a miracle to prove his prophethood. They challenged him to produce a camel out of the nearby rocks. Saleh prayed, and a miracle happened from Allah. A camel appeared among them and gave birth to a calf. Some of them believed in Saleh alayhi salam's prophethood, while others refused it, and two of them killed the innocent camel. As a punishment for their actions, Allah also sent an earthquake in the middle of the night, and none of them woke up ever again. In Surah Al-A'raf, verse 78, Allah says, "Thereupon a shocking catastrophe seized him, so that they lay prostrate in their dwellings." All that remains are the massive buildings and monuments they carved out of the mountains and rocks, as we can still see today. The big earthquake that occurred thousands of years ago has also diminished the underground protective layer of the earth. Nowadays, scientists have discovered a huge hole in the ozone layer of the atmosphere right above this destroyed area. This places the region at a high risk for earthquake damage, various skin diseases, cancer, and natural storms. When Prophet Muhammad, peace be upon him, passed by this place while going for the Battle of Tabuk, he specially pointed this place out to his companions. As an ibrat, he ordered them to drink water only from the one well used by the camel of Saleh alayhi salam, and forbade them to eat and drink anything from that area and pass through it rather quickly. In addition, he recognized that the temple of Al-Manat had a strong influence on the people of the city and the surrounding areas. He feared that if Islam allowed Muslims to visit the city, they would be influenced by the idol worship of the people of Al-Ula and would be at risk of deviating from the true teachings of Islam. To avoid this risk, Prophet Muhammad prohibited Muslims from visiting Al-Ula. He issued an order that forbade any Muslim from entering the city or visiting the temple of Al-Manat. Additionally, he warned his followers that the people of Al-Ula were engaging in practices that were considered idolatrous and against the teachings of Islam. Therefore, they should avoid any association with the people of the city. The prohibition of visiting Al-Ula may seem drastic, but it served a significant purpose. The order was meant to protect the faith of Muslims from external influences that could potentially harm it. Prophet Muhammad, peace be upon him, understood the importance of steadfastness in faith and the potential risks of diverting from the true teachings of Islam. He knew that Muslims needed to be protected from any influences that could cause them to deviate from their religion. The prohibition of Al-Ula also teaches us an important lesson about the importance of loyalty and obedience to Prophet Muhammad's teachings. Muslims should follow the Prophet's guidance and adhere to the principles of Islam without deviation. By doing so, they can protect their faith and prevent any potential harm that might come from external influences. In today's world, there are many dangers that can lead Muslims astray from the teachings of Islam. The modern world is full of temptations that can divert Muslims' attention from their faith. However, the prohibition of Al-Ula provides a timeless lesson that still applies today. Muslims should always remain steadfast and loyal to the teachings of Islam and avoid any activities or practices that go against it.
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1: Assalamu alaikum wa rahmatullahi wa barakatuh. The time is 4 minutes after 10 p.m. Making headlines of the hour. Ad hoc committee gets 6th deadline in extension. It's later until Jum'ah, the 6th of Rabi'ul Ukhra, 1448, corresponding to September the 17th, 2026. Parliament's ad hoc committee investigating allegations of criminal infiltration, corruption, and political interference in the justice system has been given a 6th deadline extension. The National Assembly's presiding officers have raised concerns about the conduct of MPs serving on the committee. The latest extension gives the committee until the end of October 2026 to complete its work.
2: An end, because it cannot be extended unreasonably for all kinds of different reasons that do not really make a contribution to the actual outcome. So one can understand if the committee says, well, we're still struggling with finalizing the report, but just for members carrying on asking for time to do something else, I don't think so.
1: In other local news, Gauteng police have seized counterfeit and illicit goods worth about 145,000 rand during operations in Eden Vale and Benoni. In Eden Vale, police seized more than 1,300 items, including counterfeit food products, clothing, toys, and cell phone accessories, as well as illegal pharmaceutical products and poison. In Benoni, police seized 31 counterfeit wheelbarrows worth 39,000 rand. No arrests were made during the operations. On the African continent, the World Health Organization says there are encouraging signs in the fight against Ebola in the Democratic Republic of Congo, but warns that cases are still rising in parts of the east. World Health Organization says infections are falling in the worst hit areas of Ituri, while South Kivu has reported no new cases since May. More than 1,700 people have recovered. However, more than 7,200 cases and over 3,500 deaths have been reported across seven provinces, with cases in North Kivu doubling. World Health Organization says continued monitoring and contact tracing are needed to contain the outbreak. In our news, Syria has told the United Nations Security Council that Israeli actions pose what it describes as the greatest threat to stability in the Middle East. Syria's United Nations representative says Israel has responded to diplomatic efforts with airstrikes and military incursions while continuing what Damascus describes as violations of Syrian sovereignty. Turkey has also condemned Israeli operations in southern Syria, saying they violate Syria's sovereignty and territorial integrity. Last thing I will know, Jordan and Saudi Arabia have discussed efforts to end the latest regional escalation and restore calm. Jordan's Foreign Minister Ayman Safadi expressed solidarity with Saudi Arabia and condemned the Houthi drone attack on Taif, which killed one person and injured two others. The two countries also discussed strengthening bilateral relations and cooperation in several areas. In finances, the rand is trading at 16.26 to the dollar, 21.72 to the pound, and 18.67 to the euro. Gold is trading at $4,344.44 a fine ounce, and crude oil is at $105.83 a barrel. In our solar time, signature aspect region, Fajr solar will set in at 4:46 a.m. Sunrise will be at 2 minutes after 6 a.m. In the Durban region, Fajr solar will set in at 4:31 a.m. Sunrise will be at 5:51 a.m. Inshallah. I am Ishaq Rampai with your Radio Islam News. Assalamu alaikum wa rahmatullahi wa barakatuh.
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Tune in every Thursday morning just after 9 a.m. to the social program with Maulana Ibrahim Bam as he illuminates your life with lessons from select motivational books, enlightens you with fascinating social discussions, and engages with pertinent listener thoughts and questions. 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

0: Assalamu alaikum wa rahmatullahi wa barakatuh. We welcome you back to the airwaves of Radio Islam International this Thursday morning, a bit of a more cloudy, wet Thursday that we do, that we are currently experiencing. At least that is the way it is here in Lanesha. It's 9:15. This is the social program. My name is Ahmed Waja. I am given the opportunity and the honor of hosting the program again in the absence of Marana Ibrahim Dayar. Radio Islam's team is headed towards the shores of Port Elizabeth and the Garden Route. It's George Neisner, Plattenberg Bay. That is where the Radio Islam team is. There will be programs taking place in that area tonight. Sira programs taking place tomorrow. Jum'ah Bayanat will take place from those various areas. And I think on Saturday there is a teacher's workshop taking place in Port Elizabeth. You are from that area, make sure to be there. Anyway, it gives me great honor to welcome Marana Ibrahim Baham Sahab onto the program. Marana Ibrahim Sahab, assalamu alaikum wa rahmatullahi wa barakatuh.
1: Wa alaikum salam and assalamu alaikum to all the esteemed listeners of Radio Islam.
0: Ma, we trust that you've been having a good week thus far.
1: Alhamdulillah, it has been a wonderful week, and we make dua that Allah always keep his favors upon us for a long, long time.
0: Ameen, ameen, ameen. And well, jazakallah to our engineer this morning, Brother Yazdan, a beautiful nasheed that he played before we just came on now. And in fact, I see a few people asking for the name of the nasheed. Inshallah, we'll try and get the name of it, and we will send it, send that name out a little bit later in the program. Ma, the program last week was very, very, as it always is, but last week was, subhanAllah, really, really interesting, very, very motivating, very, very encouraging as well. We're currently doing the book, How He Treated Them, that is looking and reflecting on the way the Prophet of Allah, Muhammad sallallahu alayhi wasallam, the various people that he had treated, because he, as the Nabi of Allah, came across various people throughout his life, people from different backgrounds, people from different areas, people with different intentions, subhanAllah. But each one of them, he met them with this beautiful qualities that Allah subhanahu wa ta'ala had blessed him with. And subhanAllah, it was through these beautiful qualities that he had brought people into the deen. And, you know, it's not just meeting those people, but now the Sahaba radiallahu anhum, the way he reacted with them, the way he treated them. The Sahaba radiallahu anhum, each one of them had different backgrounds, each one of them had different situations, they had different talents at times, they themselves had different problems and different issues at times. Subhanallah, how he sallallahu alayhi wasallam dealt with them is really amazing. The program last week, the topic that we took a look at was how Nabi sallallahu alayhi wa sallam dealt with those that were distinguished by certain qualities. And Mulana did a phenomenal job in taking us through the entire chapter. Mulana spoke about various Sahaba radiallahu anhum, you know, Hazrat Hassan radiallahu anhu, the poet of Nabi sallallahu alayhi wa sallam, how he used to sing beautiful poetry in honor of Nabi sallallahu alayhi wa sallam and in honor of Islam, whereas there were certain kuffar that were specially made it a special job to sing poetry against Nabi sallallahu alayhi wa sallam, against Islam, against the deen of Allah. Nabi sallallahu alayhi wa sallam asked Hassan radiallahu anhu to then sing poetry in favor of Islam, in favor of the Muslims, and subhanAllah, what a phenomenal job he had done. Then Mulan also spoke about Hazrat Zayd bin Thabit radiallahu anhu, all the languages that he learned. I think there were various other Sahaba radiallahu anhum as well. Hazrat Mu'adh bin Jabal radiallahu anhu, Nabi sallallahu alayhi wa sallam sent him to Yemen. Nabi sallallahu alayhi wa sallam saw the qualities that he had,

0: the uloom and the knowledge that Allah subhanahu wa ta'ala blessed him with. And also spoke about Hazrat Mus'ab bin Umayr radiallahu ta'ala. And I think Mulana concluded with that beautiful, that very, very, very interesting story of Hazrat Ali radiallahu ta'ala, who he was also sent to Yemen, and how he had passed that beautiful and that fair judgment. Ma, the balance of the chapter you want to go through, or how are we going to move forward?
1: No, I think I'll just say one thing and then we'll get to the next one.
0: Right.
1: So Nabi Karim sallallahu alayhi wa said, and Arhamu ummati bi ummati Abu Bakr, the most merciful of my nation with my nation is Abu Bakr. Ashaddum fi amrillahi Umar, the strongest in adhering to Allah's religion is Umar. Wa ahyahum Uthman, the man who is most shy and has the most modesty is Uthman. Wa aqadahum Ali, the best judge is Ali ibn Abi Talib. And we listen to this hadith many a times in the Jummah khutbah. I see many of the khatibs do play and do read this hadith. And then Nabi Karim sallallahu alayhi wa sallam said, "A'lamum bil halali wal haram," the one who knows most about halal and haram. Like, for example, you will say the Mufti would be Mu'adh ibn Jabal, and the most knowledgeable with regard to the laws of inheritance is Zayd ibn Thabit. And likulli ummatin amin, in each and every nation has a custodian, a person with the greatest amount of trustworthiness. And aminu hadhihi al-ummah, and the Amin of this Ummah is Abu Ubaidah ibn Jarrah radiallahu anhu. Now the reason why I'm making mention of all this is, together with all the other examples that you gave of Hassan ibn Thabit, Zayd ibn Thabit, and then Hazrat Ali radiallahu anhu, Abdullah ibn Mas'ud, you know, all of those type of things, Abdullah ibn Abbas, what we learn from there is how Nabi Karim sallallahu alayhi wa sallam took out the best from every Sahabi according to his talent. And this is something that we learn a lot. A good leader, it doesn't need to be someone who is the president of a country. Kullukum ra'in, everyone is responsible. Everyone is a shepherd. You are a mother, you are a father, you are a leader. So a good leader is one who sees the positive traits of others and invests in them. Mm-hmm. This is exactly what Nabi Karim sallallahu alayhi wa sallam did. And there are many examples how Nabi Karim sallallahu alayhi wa sallam, some of which we have enumerated and related it to the listeners, how Nabi Karim sallallahu alayhi wa sallam, where his companions excelled and how he utilized their potential and wisely nurtured them. And this is what we learn from this book, and that is what we learn from Nabi Karim sallallahu alayhi wa sallam. And I would also go on to say that that is what, if we are in any position of authority, if we are the boss of our company, if we are running a business, if we are parents, how do we take out the best and invest in that with regard to our children, with regard to those whom Allah has placed under our authority?
0: Yes, subhanAllah, that is really profound, and that is exactly what Nabi sallallahu alayhi wa sallam did, to see the talent in people, to see these people that are distinguished by certain qualities, whatever that quality might be. Sometimes it's a quality that, you know, other people might not cherish it, etc. But subhanAllah, how Nabi sallallahu alayhi wa sallam was able to pick up different qualities in different sahaba radiallahu anhum and play to the strengths, use the strength that they have, the quality that Allah subhanahu wa ta'ala has blessed them with, and how Nabi sallallahu was able to use that quality within the Sahaba radiallahu anhum to better themselves and ultimately to better Islam. And subhanAllah, that teaches us and tells us something as well, that every person, each and every human, Allah subhanahu wa ta'ala has created them with this beautiful quality. We might not see because we're too involved in nitpicking, and we're too we've made it our job to find faults in people and to find wrong in people. That is why that is exactly what we find, because we've made that our job. But subhanAllah, لَقَدْ كَرَّمْنَا بَنِي آدَمَ, Allah subhanahu wa ta'ala has given each and every person, each and every human, Allah subhanahu wa ta'ala has blessed them with beautiful qualities, with some amazing quality that is in them. And subhanAllah, how Nabi sallallahu alayhi wa sallam was able to find these qualities in them, it shows that he was a person that mixed with the Sahaba radiallahu anhum. If he kept himself aloof, how was he going to find out these qualities in them? But he mixed with the Sahaba radiallahu anhum. He sat with them, he ate with them, he spoke with them, he laughed with them, he cried with them, he dealt with them. And that is how he was able to pick up these beautiful qualities from them. And then he was able to move forward and motivate them as far as those qualities are concerned. We're going to now continue with the next chapter, Ma. That is...
1: Let me just give her the stuff with regard to the first chapter, Ma. And I think what we need to do is how Nabi Karim Sallallahu Alaihi Wasallam dealt with those people who were disputing. Now, before I go into the examples, I want to give some aspects with regard to the disputes and the harms of disputes, right? Mm. So first thing, Allah Ta'ala has made us social beings and that interact with one another. And there's great benefit in that. Allah Ta'ala in Surah Rahman said, خَلَقَ الْإِنسَانَ عَلَّمَهُ الْبَيَانِ. Mm-hmm. Allah Ta'ala created human being and Allah Ta'ala taught him the power of speech. Mm. So interacting with people is a reality. And Allah Ta'ala loves that we must interact with people. المسلم الذي يخالط الناس ويصبر على عذاهم. A Muslim who interacts with people, who mingles with people, as you had given examples, Mawlana, is better than the one who doesn't intermingle with people. And when you intermingle with people, you're going to have inconvenience. Mm. So Nabi Karim Sawasim said, a Muslim who intermingles with people, and in that intermingling, whatever inconvenience he had, he overlooks that inconvenience. Al-Muslim is better than a person who doesn't intermingle, doesn't join people, and because of that, he doesn't have to interact with people, he doesn't have to make sabr. So many times people say, I just go to the mosque, I just read my namaz and I come away. Well, that is not the Islamic way. I mean, really, a lot of people say that, and I think it's said, I just go to the masjid and read namaz and come away, as if to interact with people is below you and below your dignity, which is not right. We're supposed to interact. Abdullah ibn Umar radiallahu anhu used to go to the masjid, and he used to walk to the masjid, and he used to sometimes even go to the bazaars, and he used to come back, and the students used to say, but you're going all the way to the bazaars and you didn't get anything. And then he used to say, I go there with the intention of making salam to everyone. So there is this aspect. Now, when you do interact with people, there's always the possibility of disputes. Now, let me give an example of it. The Quran says, Al-Hajju Ashhurun Ma'lumat. Hajj has certain specific days and months in the calendar where you're supposed to perform Hajj. فَمَنْ فَرَضَ فِيهِنَّ الْحَجَّ upon whomsoever Hajj becomes compulsory, فَلَا رَفَثَ وَلَا فُسُوقَ وَلَا جِدَالَ. There is no guna, there is no immorality, and there is no fighting. The ulama write, why did Allah Ta'ala say that there is no fighting? There should not be fighting in Hajj, because in Hajj, you get to interact. All the time you are with a person in the tent, you are walking towards the haram, you are walking to the masjid, there is people around you. Allah Ta'ala specifically made mention, do not dispute in Hajj. Do not fight in Hajj. And the reason Allah Ta'ala specifically mentioned it is because there is interaction, there is intermingling. And intermingling, there is always going to be the possibility of disputes and arguments. And that is why Allah Ta'ala made mention of it. Now there is arguments and arguments. There is discussions and discussions. There can be argumentation which is laudable, right? And that is where two people get together and they have a discussion. They have a difference of opinion. Both of them give their views and they try to find out what is correct. One of the most amazing statements you will ever read, and it tells you about the sincerity of the a'imma and the imams of fiqh. It is Imam Shafi rahmatullahi alayhi who said, when I debate with someone, I sometimes wish that Allah must put truth on his tongue and I must be able to submit to the truth. So I don't go into an argument necessarily that I must be right. I go into an argument with the intention that sometimes I will learn from the person. And unfortunately, today we don't have that. Today everyone comes in that I'm not only right, I'm more right than Imam Abu Hanifa rahmatullahi alayhi, I'm more right than anyone else. In fact, I'm the only one who is right. Right? And that is said. So it is mentioned, and there is a book written by Qari Taib Sahib rahmatullahi alayhi, which has been translated in English, and Darul Mazad will have translated it and have published it. So in there he writes that Sheikh Abdul Qadir Jilani, there was a student of his who was leaving and departing. So he told him that, give me advice. So Sheikh Abdul Qadir Jilani told him that never claim to be Allah and never claim to be Nabi Sallallahu Alaihi Wasallam. So he took at the Sheikh Abdul Qadir and said, I'm so many years in your company, how will I claim to be Allah? How will I claim to be the Nabi? The Sheikh Abdul Qadir Jalali Rahmatullah told him, only Allah Ta'ala is correct. Right? And only the Prophet of Allah can make mistakes. And if you claim that you are the only one who is right, and if you claim you can never make mistakes, you are in a small way trying to claim that you are divine and you are the Prophet of Almighty Allah who never make mistakes. That is what I meant. I don't claim to be Allah and don't claim to be Nabi Karim Sallallahu Alaihi Wasallam. So, I think look like we come to the news. I'll take this up from here. The harms of disputes and how we can resolve disputes. The four methods Allah has given us to resolve disputes. Before we go to the book, how Nabi Sallallahu Alaihi Wasallam dealt with people who are in disputes.
0: SubhanAllah. Jazakallah so much for that, Ma. Really, really profound. Very, very beautiful. And the fact that Nabi Sallallahu Alaihi Wasallam was a person that intermingled with people, yet he didn't keep himself away from people. Disputes are going to happen. How we resolve it, that is the question. Anyway, we'll get more on that from Marana after this break. We're going to go for the half-hour news break and ad break. On the other side of that, we will rejoin you. Stay tuned.
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0: All right, we welcome you back to the airwaves of Radio Islam International. 24 minutes left to the hour of 10. We're going to continue the program. We've done a wrap of the previous discussion, and that is how Nabi Sallallahu Alaihi Wasallam dealt with those people that are distinguished by certain qualities. We move on now to the next chapter, and that is how Nabi Sallallahu Alaihi Wasallam dealt with those who were disputing. And Malana began by speaking about disputing and the harms of disputing. Ma said, after the break, we will continue to take a look at the harms and the ills of disputing before we can actually get into the chapter itself. Ma, we can continue, inshallah?
1: Yes. What we need from the listeners is if there is any examples in your life within the family life, the harms of disputes, and how did you as a family deal with disputes? I think it's an important point.
0: Mm-hmm.
1: So we talked about laudable argumentation. So sometimes you can sit and speak to people, have a difference. Imam Malik Rahmatullah Ali, Imam Hanifa Rahmatullah Ali, one day met in the Masjid Nabawi, and they spend their time from Isha right through till Fajr, sitting and discussing matters. And Imam Malik Rahmatullah Ali had a particular view with regard to Imam Imam Hanifa Rahmatullah Ali. But afterwards, he made mention of his very famous statement, that this man is such a genius. And he looked at and he counted to one of the pillars of Masjid Nabawi. He said, if he wanted to prove that this pillar is in a particular way, by force of his argument, he will be able to do so. But I mean, despite the fact that they had so many differences of opinion in so many matters, in so many masail, they could sit and discuss from Isha to Fajr. Today we can't even, speak to someone who have an alternate view. And we only want to listen to him or even understand his view, which I think in many ways is part of kibar and is part of pride. But an example of that is Abdullah ibn Abbas radiallahu anhu went to the Khawarij. He was sent by Ali radiallahu anhu to go to the Khawarij. And what we don't realize, and it's something important for us to understand, is just as falling short of the limit is a fitna and is wrong, going beyond the limit, going more into what is required from the Sharia is also a fitna. That is why Ali radiallahu anhu made jihad kill 12,000 of the Khawarij who are extremists. So extreme interpretations of Sharia is not necessarily piety. It can even be a means of batil, falsehood. And the example of that, Ali radiallahu anhu killed 12,000 of them. Although Nabi Karim Sosim said there are such people that when you see the Islam, you will think your iman is nothing compared to them. You know, that is how they will be apparently. But they are on falsehood. And Ali radiallahu anhu killed 12,000 of them. they have this extreme view. So there is this example which some of the historians have made mention, that they took one of the Sahabi's son and they asked him a question. Who do you follow? He said, Ali radiallahu anhu. And they believe, aliyadu billah, this is the extreme that they went to. They believe that aliyadu billah, Ali, who was the fourth most superior Sahabi, they believed that he was a kafir. They believe he was a batil because he agreed upon mediation, right? And they felt that mediation is only the right of Allah Ta'ala. In al-hukmu illa lillah. You know, so they said because he agreed to arbitration, aliyadu billah is a kafir. Mm. And so today also we're finding that people on small matters, they make people kafir. They are like the Khawarij. So Ali radiallahu ta'ala sent Abdullah ibn Abbas to debate with them. And he showed them the wrongness of their conclusions of the Sharia. Consequently, many of them renounced this extremism and they came upon the right path. Those who didn't, Ali radiallahu ta'ala gave them a chance to repent. And when they didn't repent, he sent people to make jihad upon them. And as I said, 12,000 of them were killed by Ali radiallahu ta'ala, and he moved on to other matters. So one type of argumentation is religious argumentation. It can be laudable if it's done with a proper intention. But argumentation is not good. Allah Ta'ala doesn't like argumentation. One of our great scholars, Abdullah ibn Hassan ibn al-Hussein, was asked, what do you think of disputes? So he gave an amazing reply. He said, disputes and arguments spoils old friendship, severs firm relations. It is at the very least a means of overpowering others in arguments, but it severs relationships. My padre rahmatullah alayhi used to say, don't win the battle and lose the war. That you might win an argument, but you might lose him forever. Mm. And that would be a tragedy. So Allah Ta'ala doesn't like arguments. Ibn Kathir rahmatullah alayhi says that Nabi Karim sallallahu alayhi wa sallam was going on his way to tell the people of the precise night of Laylatul Qadr. And on the way, two people were fighting. Allah Ta'ala lifted that knowledge till the day of Qiyamah because of two people fighting. And that is the pernicious nature of fighting. And what else can we say besides that the ayat Allah Ta'ala says, وَلَا تَنَازَعُوا, don't argue and dispute, you will lose courage and your strength will depart. When you start fighting amongst yourself, you become weak. Mm. And your strength departs from you. That's exactly what we are seeing in our Ummah today. Mm. So Allah Ta'ala doesn't like argumentation. It is something that we need to avoid. And how do we avoid it? Inshallah, we will go making mention with regard to it, inshallah.
0: Inshallah. Jazakallah so much, Mullah, for that introduction and for that explanation on the harms of disputes. And, you know, the fact that Mawlana had very clearly stated, which is obviously a reality, the fact that Allah subhanahu wa ta'ala doesn't like this disputes, doesn't like argumentation, that already should be more than enough to warn us and to caution us also that that is something that we have to stay away from. How can we involve ourselves in something that Allah subhanahu wa ta'ala does not like? How can we involve ourselves in something that Nabi sallallahu alayhi wa sallam himself didn't practice and didn't encourage? That is something that we have to stay away from. We always speak about the sunnah of Nabi sallallahu alayhi wa sallam, what he loved. This is definitely something that was not found in the life of Nabi sallallahu alayhi wa sallam, and therefore it should be something that we should very strongly and vehemently try and get out of our lives. May Allah subhanahu wa ta'ala inspire us. For the listeners, if there's anything that you want to question, especially when it comes to disputes, you know, disputes maybe in your own life, etc., certain issues that came about, how it was resolved, how you managed to get through it, how you managed to get through those difficult days and difficult moments, then please share those incidents with us. We will like to listen from the listeners. Ma, we can continue then.
1: Yes, so after understanding the harms of disputes, so there's a very interesting, Luqman, the wise, he said, he who argues and disputes with others will either abuse others or others will abuse him. So once you get into arguments, what happens? You either what one of the two things will happen. One is that you will argue with people and you will swear them and you will abuse them, or they will get the better of you. Right? So it was said in the past, do not dispute with either a forbearing or a foolish person, a person who's got sabr and hilm. Don't argue with him because he will overcome you. And don't argue with a foolish person. He will harm you. So even if you beat him in an argument, there is no benefit in arguing with a foolish person. So be as it may. Now, what do you do with regard to disputes? The first thing what you do with disputes is you avoid it before it happens. So Nabi Karim Sallallahu said, when you are fasting and someone fights with you, إِذَا سَابَهُ أَحَدَكُمْ فَلْيَقُلْ إِنِّي سَائِمٌ فَلْيَقُلْ إِنِّي مُرْعُنْ سَائِمٌ. That if someone fights with you and you're fasting, say, listen, I don't got time to fast. I don't have time to fight. I'm fasting. So what does it tell you? That even before it happens, withdraw from it. And the most beautiful example, وَإِذَا خَاتَبَهُمُ الْجَاهِلُونَ قَالُوا سَلَامًا. When the jahil comes to engage you, say salam, peace be upon you. And alhamdulillah, that is what many a time the jamiat has done. So, you know, anyone wants to dispute, right? Carry on. You know, we don't want to get involved in an argument. You know, so those who label, we walk away from them arguing, we don't respond. So this is one of the things that you with regard to, is that before it happens, you walk away from an argument. You don't get involved. You don't have to. Someone has very beautifully said it. He said it. You don't have to respond to every invite that you are invited to. You don't have to respond to every argument that you are invited to. I mean, that would be foolish. Everyone invites you, provokes you. You get ready to fight. Then that's a weakness on your side. So the first thing with regard to dispute, avoid it before it happens. You know? So that's the first thing. Then we'll go to the second thing. Well, can I carry on? Is any messages, anything that has come through?
0: No, I think you can carry on, Ma. You can carry on.
1: So if there is anything, just keep in mind that this is something that we can consider in terms of when we have disputes. How do you prevent yourself from dispute? Firstly, avoid it. Second, consider unilateral withdrawal. Now, this is very difficult, right? So what do you do is that you consider unilateral. What does it mean? I know I might be right, but I don't think getting involved in an argument is worth my time. Right? Argumentation should be avoided even sometimes when you know you're on the truth. Nabi Karim Sallallahu Alaihi Wasallam hadith, ana za'imun bi baytin fi wasat al-jannah liman taraka al-mara wa huwa haqqun wa huwa muhiqqun. I guarantee a house in Jannah, in the middle of Jannah, for one who gives an argument even if he's right. The fact that he is right is an added bonus. The fact that the person who is arguing with him is wrong, but Allah gives him that reward because he walked away from an argument. So the second thing is, sometimes you walk away from an argument, right? So the first thing is, consider avoiding it before it happens. The second thing is, you withdraw from it. So you, one is that before it happens, you don't get involved. You don't get involved in the argument. One is, the argument is there. Now there is a dispute in the family and they're sitting and talking and they're getting and they're becoming robust. And you say, "But listen, I don't want to get involved in it. But whatever you say is right is right. If you feel that you are entitled to the zandar, then take it." Right? So that is the second type of thing that you can do. Right? The third thing is, you forgive the person. Now, what is forgiveness? Forgiveness is a right that you are entitled to, but you forego because of the reward of forgiving. Now, why this is so great? So, for example, someone is owing you 100 rand. And you can go and say, "No, I want my 100 rand. I don't care what happened. It is my right." And there is no guna in sin for fighting for your right. You got. That is why forgiveness is not compulsory. Let me repeat that again for everyone. You are not obliged. You are not forced to forgive anyone. Right? Forgiveness is a right that you are entitled to. It means the person has wronged you, right? You can do him that much wrong that he has done to you. The Sharia allows you that. وَجَزَاءُ سَيِّئَةٍ سَيِّئَةٌ مِثْلُهَا. The legal recompense of a wrong done to you is to do that much amount of wrong. Person gives you a slap, you can give him a slap back in a Sharia. Now, you can't go and do it now here, right? Mm-hmm. I always look at this, that in football, if someone commits a foul, right?
0: Mm-hmm.
1: That foul, many a times you get a yellow card. It's not necessarily a red card.
0: Mm-hmm.
1: But the moment you retaliate, right? Mm-hmm. Retaliation is a red card,
0: mm-hmm.
1: right? It happened last week. Right? So the foul was a foul. But the person retaliated, and the retaliation became a red card. Now, I'm just, the reason why I'm telling you that there is a particular focus with regard to it in the sports world.
0: Mm.
1: That the foul, you don't deal with it because the referee will deal with it. He will deal with it to what extent he must punish, not punish. Not you, that you can't take the law in your own hand. Now, that is what happens in the sports field. From a Sharia point of view, someone does you wrong, you got the right to do it. But you can't do it in today's time because there's a legal repercussion with regard to it, right?
0: Mm.
1: But Sharia, someone took your 100 rand, you must take all the effort you can make to get that 100 rand back. But not with violence, not in an illegal way, with a legal way. But if you forgive, or jazaw sayyat in sayyat to mithlaha, the legal recompense, if someone did you wrong, you do the likewise, that amount of wrong, that amount you can go and take your right. فَمَنْ أَفَى وَأَصْلَحَ فَأَجْرُهُ عَلَى اللَّهِ. But if you forgive and you pardon and you reconcile, your ajr is with Allah Ta'ala. وَأَنْ تَعْفُوا أَقْرَبُ لِلتَّقْوَى. If you forgive, it is closer to the truth and closer to Allah Ta'ala. Allah loves the person who forgives. The more you forgive others, Allah will be forgiven to you. وَلْيَعْفُوا وَلْيَصْفَوْا وَلَا تُحِبُّونَ يَغْفِرَ اللَّهُ لَكُمْ. So that's the third thing. Avoid dispute before it happens. Secondly, consider unilateral withdrawal from the argument. Allah will reward you for it. You will get a house in the middle of Jannah. Thirdly, is there is something that is due to you, but you overlook it and say, I overlook it, may Allah Ta'ala give me the reward for it. And the fourth thing. Now, the fourth thing is you make sulah. Right?
0: Mm-hmm.
1: Now, that's very interesting also. So, sulah is, you go into a mediation and say, listen, I'm entitled, I feel that from the inheritance, 100,000 is my due. Right? But you come into, there's a dispute. No, the other party say, no, 100,000 is too much. You are due only 50,000. And you go and say, all right, listen, man, let's reach an agreement. I'll take 75,000. Right? That is sulah. And Allah in the Quran says, وَسُلْهُ خَيْرًا. Sulah is better.
0: Mm.
1: So sulah means you accept a little bit of your right and you forego some of your right for the sake of a compromise, for the sake of a mediated agreement. Now, many times today we don't like it because we feel, no, it's a loss of respect and dignity. But Nabi Akram Salaam loved it. Nabi Salaam said, every sulah is permissible in Islam. It's encouraged, except a sulah which makes halal haram and haram halal. But in that, many, very, very seldom it happens, because in personal disputes, you got the right to accept whatever you want. So if you feel that you are entitled to 100,000 and you willingly accept 80,000, that's your right. You can do it. Right? Yeah. So one is compromise. Our elders used to say, a compromise is better than winning an argument in court. Why? In court, if you win an argument, first of all, it causes bitterness. And then you don't know what you're going to win. You don't know what is the judgment. Sometimes to get that judgment will cost you, I don't know how much money.
0: Yeah.
1: So when you compromise, how much you must compromise, how much you must not compromise is in your hands. You make the decision. You make the decision to what extent I must or must not. So that is the fourth thing with regard to how to resolve a dispute. And the last thing, Marana, can I just carry on? We're coming to the end of the program. Can I just carry on with this?
0: Marana, you can carry on.
1: And the last thing is, you go to an outside source to mediate or arbitrate. وَإِذَا حَكَمْتُمْ بَيْنَ النَّاسِ أَنْ تَحْكُمُوا بِالْعَدْلِ. Allah Ta'ala says, when someone is called upon to mediate, he must mediate with justice. So you go to a sir, when khiftum shikaka bainima fabathu hakama min ahli wa hakama min ahliya. If there is a problem between husband and wife, the husband have a representative, the wife have a representative, they come together to resolve the issue. He yurida islahi, if they seek reconciliation, Allah will reconcile them. So that is mediation. The difference between mediation and arbitration, normally I'm called a lot to mediate and arbitrate. I don't go into arbitration. I find arbitration to be very cumbersome, very burdensome. So I have done it, but very seldom. So arbitration is, now you're the judge. The judge doesn't get involved unnecessarily in mediation. Hmm. He listens to both arguments. He let one, the parties, cross-examine one another. If he needs to, he cross-examines. He finds out the truth. He finds out what is the argument of one party. He finds out what is the argument of another party. He ascertains the fact and he makes a judgment. And in today's time, it is given legal precedence. In many issues with regard to civil matters, the courts won't hear it. They say go to mediation and arbitration. Mm. So arbitration is the person judges and he gives a judgment. The court will uphold a judgment unless there is flaws in the procedure. Mediation is where the mediator listens to both arguments and he tries to bring the people together. And he said, listen, man. And he goes, he doesn't have to be in one room. He goes to the one party, speaks to them, listen, why don't you do this? Why don't you do that? Why don't you agree upon this? Other party is prepared to go till here. You accept it and maybe you make another demand. So there is in between the mediator, and it's very important to get a good mediator. The mediator will try to bring the parties as closely as possible together to reach a mediated settlement. So five ways with regard to resolving disputes. One is that you stay away from it before it happens. وَإِذَا خَاتَبَهُمُ الْجَاهِلُونَ قَالُوا سَلَامًا. Secondly is unilateral withdrawal. Right? Hmm. Thirdly is the right that is due to you, you forgive it. Fourthly is you make sulah. Right? Sulah is you agree upon lesser than what you feel is due to you for the sake of an overall settlement. And the fourth thing is you take it to a third party for either to mediate or to arbitrate. So if there is any situation, this is what options you've got in the matter.
0: JazakAllah, Mother, that is very, very profound and very, very, very detailed way and a method of how to resolve these disputes. But always remember that we got to keep the person's honor intact. Mother, there's one or two messages that have come through. We had a dispute in our family, two families not talking to each other for a while. Another family person got involved and got the two families together and asked for maaf. I think that was the best thing that took place. Everything is now back to normal. SubhanAllah.
1: That's a responsibility. You know, the one thing I always tell people is that previously, the elders, and I saw it also happening, there's a problem between husband and wife. The elders will say, Chalo, apne jene apne, you know, khulaso kar lake. Let's go and deal with it, right? And they used to go and get involved in it, right? And then now we don't want to get involved. Yet Allah Ta'ala in the Quran says, Wa in ta'ifatana min al-mu'minina qatalu fa aslihu bayhima. Two people are fighting, go and reconcile between them. Hmm? Can you imagine? Allah Ta'ala tells us to reconcile. Hmm. So this is such an important thing that the people must take the responsibility. Today people don't know, I don't want to get involved. Why? If you got authority, go and get involved. The Sharia tells you to get involved. Right? So, and the reward for reconciling people, yesterday I posted on my status, I gave the example, a leader brings people together. The elders in the community brings people together. The elders in the family bring people together. Nabi Sallallahu Alaihi Wasallam told about Hassan, that this son of mine is a Sayyid. He's a leader. Why is he a leader? Because he will bring two parties who are disputing, he will bring them together. He is a leader because he will bring two parties together. So a leader brings people together.
0: Yeah, that is exactly what a leader does. And subhanAllah, the best of leaders was Nabi Sallallahu Alaihi Wasallam. That is exactly what he showed us. There's just about a few seconds left. I'm just going to read this one more message and then we're going to conclude the program. Assalamu alaikum. I had an issue with a person in my family that spoke rudely to my assistant and I knew she was in the wrong. I voiced it and it became a family issue. She wanted an apology from me and I refused. Somehow, alhamdulillah, it got sorted in its own way.
1: MashaAllah, these are some of the things that we'll see how Nabi Karim did it in our next program, inshallah al-Aziz.
0: Inshallah al-Aziz. Jazakallah so much for your time, Mulana, and the beautiful insight that Mulana shared with us. May Allah subhanahu wa ta'ala inspire us that we can live a life where we don't dispute, we get away from dispute. Sometimes we look for dispute. Instead of trying and solving it, we try and look for the fight. May Allah subhanahu wa ta'ala inspire us. Jazakallah so much for your time, Mulana.
1: Jazakallah. Maybe I can just end off with one thing.
0: Please
1: just
0: do.
1: Just to show you how people started. They say this, there's a post going around on social media, how the fight started. So they said that one of the spouse looked in the mirror, and I think I made mention of it, you know, and he said that I'm starting to get old wrinkles here and all that. Tell me something that I will feel a little bit happy. Give me some reassurance. So the other party said, no, your eyesight is very good. So we create conflicts. Okay, assalamu alaikum.
0: Wa alaikum assalam wa rahmatullahi wa barakatuh. Always some beautiful humor from Maulana Ibrahim Sahib. May Allah subhanahu wa ta'ala preserve him. A beautiful program again. And this topic of dispute is something very, very, very, very serious. And the way it gets handled in different families, and, you know, from a small little thing, what it ends up become, what it balloons to and what it becomes, is really, really sad. And we really have to work on this. We have to learn to solve these disputes in an amicable way. May Allah subhanahu wa ta'ala inspire us. With that, we conclude the program. Wassalamu alaikum wa rahmatullahi wa barakatuh.
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0: You know, when it comes to mahabba and love, there are two things that are associated. One is where you sit by way of your qurb and the feeling in your heart, which is mahabba. It is for this reason that Rasulullah sallallahu alaihi wasallam said that undoubtedly the most beloved of you people who to me on the Yawm al-Qiyamah will be those who, of course, have got the best of character. But the way Nabi sallallahu alaihi wasallam described it as, inna min ahabbikum ilayya wa aqrabikum minni, that not only those who I have the most mahabba and love for, that you are the most beloved to me, but also aqrabukum, those of you who are closest from a physical point of view, minni majlisan, by way of sitting on the Yawm al-Qiyamah, will be those people, ahasinakum akhlaqan, who have got the best of character. May Allah subhanahu wa ta'ala grant us the best of character, and may Allah subhanahu wa ta'ala grant us khair, barakah, and afiyah. Ameen. Well, it is, alhamdulillah, this Thursday morning. Assalamu alaikum wa rahmatullahi wa barakatuh. If you just joined us right here on the airwaves of Radio Islam International from once again an overcast, cool, rainy Durban morning. I think this is going to be the expected trend for the next couple of days. Weather advisory out there in the Durban KZN area for the next 48 hours or so, with a level 6 expectancy by way of stormy weather. May Allah subhanahu wa ta'ala keep us safe. We know that we saw the other day, or yesterday, but the day before, one of those flash floods. I always call it a flood, but certain areas certainly saw those flash flooding taking place around about noon and midday, dhuhr time. May Allah subhanahu wa ta'ala keep the ummah safe. But you yourself exercise caution, exercise precaution whilst on the road itself. Indeed, we have to commute, we have to move around, we have to go to school, we have to return back home, alhamdulillah. But that doesn't preclude us from understanding the perils that are out there and acting appropriately. Indeed, it is from the great signs of the Iman and Islam of a person is that la aqla ka tadbir. There is no intelligence like the beer, like a plan, that where one goes out of their way to make a plan to ensure proper planning so that everybody will have the best of delivery and be as safe as possible. Alhamdulillah. And this common sense indeed is from our deen. With that, the primary concern is tawakkul and trust in Allah subhanahu wa ta'ala, wherein Allah subhanahu wa ta'ala and the reliance on Allah Azza wa Jal is paramount for every one of us. May Allah subhanahu wa ta'ala grant us all the perfect balance between sane and sensible advice as well as trusting in Allah subhanahu wa ta'ala. It may never be that any one of these good qualities and characteristics ever become compromised. Alhamdulillah. Well, hopefully opening up the discussion in a little bit with events coming out of the Philippines. Now, this was a last week discussion as well. The Bangsamoro people in the south of Philippines have, after many, many decades, have been given an opportunity to experiment with self-autonomy. In other words, self-governance. And what many people may say is a rare attempt globally. You don't see this here anyway in a hurry, that where a particular community, based on their, not just their ethnicity, but their deen and their religion, being given an opportunity to self-govern. Now, there's a broader context to the entire discussion. The southern Philippines, especially the islands of Mindanao and Sulawesi, are in fact more closely related from an ethnicity, from a language, and certainly from a religion point of view to Indonesia and Malaysia. Even the language that is spoken in that area is more closer related to Bahasa Malay than the local Filipino language or Spanish or anything for that matter. And round about the 14th and the 15th centuries, this entire area was brought under the sultans of Sulawesi. And we saw a rapid expansion of Islam, which continues to exist even today. Then came the Spanish, and the Spanish initially started their conquest from the north. But when they came to the south, they met centuries of resistance from the Mindanao people, or what they called the Bangsamoro people, which is a combination of actually two languages. Bangs is people, in, of course, in Bahasa Malay as well. And Moro was a derivative of the Moors, that which the Spanish used to refer to not only the people of the south of Philippines, but in their interaction with primarily Muslim communities, which wasn't only in the Philippines. They would have the generic name of Moro, or as is translated into Latin as Moors. Now, in this part of the world, it's seen a unique blend of politics that very often led into opposition. We saw this here at the time of the American occupation of the Philippines, as well as the Japanese occupation of the Philippines, that the Moro people retained a level of social, autonomy. But this very likely has been translated into a political one as well. Joining us this morning is Gil Boringa, who's a former head of the law school at the Macquarie University in Sydney. Now, his research focuses on human rights, corporate crime and justice systems, particularly in the Philippines. He's also served as an international election observer. Well, Gil, good day to you. Thank you for joining us.
1: Junaid, really happy to be here.
0: And indeed a pleasure once again to talk to you, Gil. After the ballots, can Bangsamoro, can the region that has seen, so many political changes and tides turn over its history, can they turn peace into good governance? How do you see the elections fare and the results thereof, Gil?
1: Well, they've got a bit of a problem, Junaid, as a result of the election. A party to be in power there in government needs 41 votes in their parliament, and no party got that many. In fact, one got 31, another got 30, and then two smaller parties, 8 and 6. So it will be interesting to see what kind of an alliance or coalition emerges. But of course, they can bring peace to the regional autonomous regional Muslim Mindanao area. But let me say this, everything in the Philippines hangs heavily on history, and there have been so many problems in the past that to bring peace is going to be something new, actually. And they face problems that are felt all over the Philippines, and that is a culture that is very much accepting or normal.

dynastic control. And this is throughout the country, but perhaps stronger in Mindanao. That is the political struggle for power between these clans, symbolized, of course, by the Maguindanao massacre, when one clan leader decided to murder his opponent's family, and 32 journalists, and a couple of lawyers as well. That's behind us. I certainly hope that this government will be able to deal with that dynasty problem. In fact, yesterday I came across an article indicating that in the election period just passed, two groups were fighting, I believe it was in Cotabato City, and were shooting at each other and injured a policeman. So it's something that will have to be dealt with. And I can say that it's a very positive step they have taken. In fact, in the BARMM, they have legislation now dealing with dynasties. It's a model for the rest of the country to follow. Interestingly, the Philippines Constitution has in it a provision which prohibits dynasties. But of course, because the dynasties are in charge of the Congress, the parliament there, they've not enacted any legislation to implement that prohibition. But the BARMM has such a provision in legislation now. So it's a very hopeful sign, and I hope that they will enforce it. In other words, in the Philippines generally, and I've seen it, face to face, a husband will have an office in the, will win an office in the parliament. He'll do the first term, and then if he wishes, he can retire and run for an office above that. Meanwhile, his wife will replace him. And this goes on. It can go back and forth, and then the children get involved, cousins and uncles, so that a very high percentage of the representatives in the Philippine parliament are members of dynasties. And this goes down very much to the local level. And in my research, I've noticed that dynasties are involved at grassroots, and they fight over offices with with propaganda, with political messages, and guns. There's an old saying: guns, goons, and generals guns, goons, and gold are the methods used in politics in the Philippines. And then more recently, it became guns, goons, gold, and generals, indicating that there is has been in the past, at least, a lot of intervention in politics by military people. So it's going to be interesting. I'm sure that they will try to do what is good for their people, but they're, as I say, history suggests that they're going to have considerable difficulties in carrying out the best of intentions. We can only hope that the splinter groups such as the Abu Sayyaf and Bangsamoro freedom fighters, who are still fighting for independence, not just regional autonomy, we can hope that their efforts will be curtailed.
and kept to a minimum, if not wiped out entirely.

0: Boringa, thank you for your time this morning for us and late in the day for you. And once again, pleasure talking to you, Gil. Have a good rest of your day and week ahead of you.
1: Thank you very much.
0: Gil Boringa, former head of the law school at Macquarie University and a longtime observer and international election observer out there in the Philippines. And this is on the back of the election that just concluded, wherein, as you heard over there, not a single party received an outright majority. Now, I doubt this is going to affect the current status quo. Either they'll have to have a rerun of the election itself or form some form of a coalition government over there. But for now, at least the political structure in Bangsamoro, in Mindanao, which is the eastern part, the western part rather, of the island of Mindanao, majority Muslim part, experimenting with a level of autonomy. This is basically after fighting against the Philippines successive governments for at least six decades. Prior to that, in the 1940s, the Americans, and prior to that, fighting against the Spanish. Let's see how this one here plays out, but they've got a lot of work to do from a reconciliation point of view in that part of the world. 6:30 a.m. it is. You've been listening to Sabah al-Muslim right here on Radio Islam International. And up next, half hour news, followed by our recitation this Thursday morning of Surah Yasin. And this morning, Surah Yasin, besought with the voice of Sheikh Ali al-Hudhayfi. Take a listen.

Well, if you just joined us after your post-Fajr snooze, don't blame you, especially if you're in the KZN area. Absolutely chilly out there with Durban showing, what was it, about 8 degrees this morning. Now, you may say, what, 8 degrees? That's like a normal winter's sub-morning or early morning in Joburg. But indeed, for Durban, much of a cooler day today. And one of those days that if you don't really have to be out there on the road, well, you are advised to stay at home. Now, don't say the Molana said so, therefore, as a result, I need to stay at home. I said only if you really can help it, then in those instances, well, you know what, you do your best to try and work from home, or at least closer to home. Take the opportunity to do those errands and those tasks, if you are able to. Closer to the place of your residence rather than venturing out, noting the inclement weather out here in KZN. Coastal for a number of days, a 48-hour warning out. But certainly not everybody be in that position. What can we do, including myself? You've got to, of course, put on those thick woolies and those boots, you know, the ones that don't allow the rainwater to seep in through the seams, and get on with your dunya, get on with your life and work for that matter. May Allah subhanahu wa ta'ala accept it. Remember, any inconvenience that is caused to a believer, any inconvenience, and that believer bears that inconvenience. And you know what? We may consider this, is this really an inconvenience that I now have to sometimes suffer with a wet sock or etc.? Rasulullah sallallahu alaihi wasallam says, "Hatta shawka," until even a thorn that pricks a believer in the foot, but the believer bears it with sabr and with patience, will be a source of ajr and reward for them. Alternately, they could be a perpetual grumbler and complainer and a moaner, and every single instance it is, fine, you will end up grumbling, you'll end up complaining, but you may not be granted that ajr and reward because of a lack of, sabr and patience. Sabr and patience, by the way, doesn't mean that you seek not to get out of the rain. If it's wet and it's raining, it's not a definition of sabr and patience that you stand there. But if any inconvenience came to you without any doing of your own, untoward type of an inconvenience, well, then you take it with patience. Same with your health. You seek all types of remedy, alhamdulillah, what is in your ability to do so, and the best that, modern medicine can now, or any medicine can now, grant you by way of relief. However, you don't ask for that marad and that sickness to do so. You know, when it comes to a relationship, right, especially how to manage a relationship, all too many of us are in a position of tit for tat. That if somebody did something nasty to me, I will do a measured proportion of something nasty to them. And only if they did good to me, then I will reciprocate likewise. And this is always true, or very often, not always, but quite often true, when it comes to family relatives, right? That, you know what, if those people call, I'll call back. If they're good, I'm good to them. If they're mean and nasty, I will be proportionately mean and nasty to them. Well, this was exactly scenarios and situations that were experienced amongst the Sahaba radiallahu anhum. Ja'a rajulun ila Rasulillahi sallallahu alayhi wa sallam. A man comes to Rasulullah sallallahu alayhi wa sallam and he says, the messenger of Allah, inna li dhawi arham, that I've got relatives, asilu wa yaqta'uni, I attempt to now reconcile with them. I attempt to cement the ties of kinship with them, but they respond by cutting me off. Wa'afu, when I forgive whatever misdemeanors and infractions they may have committed, وَيَظْلِمُونِ, but they continue to make dhulam and oppress me. وَأَحْسِنُ, and I'm good, and they reciprocate by being, you see, they're bad to me. So what should I do? أَفَأُكَافِئُهُمْ, should I now engage on the pathway of kuf? In other words, tit for tat. If they are mean to me, I will be mean to them to that proportion. If they're good to me, then I will be good to them. Rasulullah tells him,
Ivan, if you follow that pathway, tashtarikuna jami'an, all of you will be partners in your behavior, behaving in exactly the same way. Then you will simply be a group of people that are being selectively nice, but otherwise nasty to each other. Walakin, but خُذْ بِالْفَضْلِ وَسِلْهُمْ. You take the, what we call today, the moral high ground. You take the most virtuous part and you join relations with them. You cement those relations with them. You build, you engage in acts with kinship with them. And this is now the way to go. فَإِنَّهُ لَيَزَالَ مَعَكْ مَلَكٌ ظَهِيرٌ. Rasulullah s.a.w. tells him that they will continually be with you an angel that is a helper from Allah subhanahu wa ta'ala, with you consistently all the time, so long as you are on this trajectory, so long as you are on this pathway of attempting to do what is righteous, what you have been advised to do, and they respond in a negative way. They are not reciprocating. Now, this is not to say that all family relatives and friends and associates behave in that way. And very often, we should also think, right? It doesn't absolve us from thinking, but why are they not behaving in this way? Well, maybe the conclusion at the end of the day will be that they are mean people who are unable to conduct themselves. That's a possibility. But then there are some real reasons that ever so once in a while are worthy of investigating. Like, for example, the guy who says that I continue to send fruit bowls to my brother, I send gifts to his children, but for years now he has not been talking to me, he has not been interacting with me. Why so? All of a sudden making him look like a bad person for not reciprocating. But what about the 3-4 million rand that you owe him? What about the fact that there is a leveled accusation coupled with evidence that you as a senior, as an older brother, did not end up distributing the inheritance properly? What about all those things, right? Do you actually expect him to reciprocate your 100-buck bowl of fruit or whatever the case may be, to reciprocate that, whereas you now owe this amount and that major amount has not only has it not been resolved, but there is a cloud of distrust. There is a cloud of animosity that is hanging over the relationship between you and your brother. How about you addressing that first in the interest of kinship? And really, if you look at it, all too often, this tends to appear. And so we read into a situation on the apparent that, oh, you know what, those people are not taking my calls. They are not responding and reciprocating with the affection that I'm outwardly showing them. And they don't do so, and that is indeed something which there's no cause to do it, then they are obviously at fault. But then when one looks deeper and has the opportunity of going to the house of the person who is accused of not reciprocating, it is all too often that one, when engaging with them in a conversation and asking them that, listen here, you seem to be a reasonable person. I doubt there's anybody in this community, whether it is the musallis of the masjid or anybody else, that even considers that you have a bad bone in your body. Nobody can recall ever fighting with you, you even, losing your temper at the masjid or any public place for that matter, the sports ground or whatever. And why are you behaving like this here with your brother of all people? Then the truth now comes to the fore, doesn't it? And it always does, whether it is in this dunya or the akhirah, it will always come to the fore. Yeah, but Maulana, you know what? You're right. That's what he said, right? I don't accept his gifts and I don't take his calls. But this is the reason why. A, B, and C. Now you get to think.
you know what, fine, one hopes that it had not gone in that way, but what this fellow is saying by way of his reasoning does now, of course, give some sort of a indication as to his behavior and why his behavior to his brother and those, you know, who are related to him are sometimes contrary to exactly what he, you know, what he so requires. And this is something that all of us need to take into consideration as to how we conduct ourselves in the longer scheme of things. May Allah subhanahu wa ta'ala grant us tawfiq. Ameen. Well, hopefully we are trying to get Dr. Shale, Victor Shale, online with us this morning. Doesn't seem to be picking up. Maybe he's also under the weather as well. Now, this is the fact that Dr. Shale, by the way, is the Deputy Chief Electoral Officer for Outreach. And this is on the back of more than 136,000 candidates that have been cleared to contest the November 4th local government elections. Imagine that, right? South Africa has got 136,000 candidates that, of course, not all of them will be elected. They're simply candidates that have now passed a threshold that it is now possible for them to participate in the local government elections as a councillor, mayor, etc., whatever positions they are up for the vote. And I think yesterday was it that a rundown or a discussion was had as to what can be expected in a ballot box, that when you go there, what are you going to see? So that you don't need to have to bring your own stationery with you. You don't need to have to bring your own stationery with you and say, you know what, here's my notepad, just in case the Electoral Commission does not see exactly who I am voting for, let me write it on a piece of paper and put that in the box. Leave alone not necessary, that's not even going to count as a vote to begin with. So the process discussed, I think, during the course of the week. But as we approach the 4th of November date, it's a discussion that will be held further and further, that exactly what does a person do that will ultimately lead to the spoiling of the ballot itself, that your ballot is no longer counted. And you know, believe you me, there are certain people who have made a career, I don't know so much here about South Africa, but they live for the day in order to stand in a line and to spoil a ballot because they think it and deem it to be a practical joke. You know, to give you an indication, the list of spoiled ballots was published. I don't think they can publish it immediately, but after a period of about 4 years, they're allowed to collate and publish the facts that who voted for who in a particular area. And it seems that if you had boroughs and suburbs like out there in New York, wherein when the contested election, now this was the second presidency of Barack Obama, was taking place, when he was already the president for 4 years and now he was standing for another 4 years, in that entire process, it was found that 6,000 people nationally voted for, 6,000 plus people voted for Mickey Mouse. 13,000 people voted for Harambe the gorilla. Harambe was that gorilla, I think, what did they shoot him there at the San Diego Zoo because he ran away or something of that sort, or was he by confusing it with another one? But nonetheless, he was a public celebrity for a while. Even Shamu, the killer whale, I'm sure he's deceased, right? I'm sure he was deceased a long, long time ago. But whenever we used to go to San Diego, he was introduced as Shamu. What do we know that whether he's Shamu or somebody else impersonating or another whale that looks like him, they all look the same. Same at the end of the day. I mean, if you name a zebra a particular name and then that zebra has to die, all you got to do is replace it with another zebra. What if, unless you're a real studier of the stripes and you're a regular customer and client at the zoo, you are never ever going to know exactly who was now deceased and who's still living. Anyway,
He now, that gorilla itself was very likely deceased, collected 13,000 votes. You know why? Because their ballots are very interesting, right? That you have those who are standing for elections, Republican Party, Democrat, whatever, and Independents, and the Green Party, that's Jill Stein. You have those that have registered as formal participants. Then there is a block at the bottom that allows you to fill in your candidate, should you want your own candidate. So you can skip all of them, and in there you can write the name of the person who you feel that should be the president or the leader of this country that's not reflected on the ballot, and you don't have to give a reason why. And the reason why they included this year is because, a couple of hundred years ago, that's exactly how one guy even got elected. That he was not a popular participant, but enough people voted for him by way of an addition that was included inside there, and the fellow becomes the state president. I don't think he lasted very long, 4 years, and then they did away with him. Was it Grant Adams? I think so. So he was the one who was elected in that way, and it stuck as a method of voting right till that time. Interesting story. Hopefully we'll try and get Dr. Victor Shale some other time to join in on candidate readiness for the upcoming election. Half hour news followed by the rest of our discussion in a while. Stay tuned to Radio Islam International. We'll be back.

0: Well, today we explore when amana, or rather power, becomes a trust, becomes an amana. And this is part of our, well, serious discussion on leadership, justice, and the Islamic way. Now, this week, we've been exploring what Islam teaches us about leadership. We began by looking at leadership as an amana, a trust. We then explored shura, the importance of consultation. And yesterday, looking at justice as one of the greatest tests of leadership. Well, today, let's come to another, or let's discuss another essential principle, and that is accountability. So if leadership is trust, then surely the person entrusted with the responsibility must eventually answer for how they used it. Our deen, Islam, gives us a very powerful understanding of accountability. A person may be able to avoid accountability from other human beings. They may have wealth, influence, status, or authority. They may even be able to convince people that everything they did was right. Gift of the gab, an snake oil salesman. You've got many of them around, right? That they continue to convince people what they did was absolutely right. But there is one form of accountability that nobody can escape, and that is accountability before Allah subhanahu wa ta'ala. Allah subhanahu wa ta'ala says, "A'udhu billahi min ash-shaytan ar-rajim. Inna as-sam'a wal-basara wal-fu'ada kullun." All of that, the faculty of hearing, the faculty of sight, the fu'ad, that is the heart, the thoughts of a person, all of that, ulaika kana anhu mas'ula. That all of these will be questioned on the Yawm al-Qiyamah. Rasulullah sallallahu alaihi wasallam taught us that each person is a shepherd and each person is responsible for those under their care. Now this changes the way we should think about authority. If someone becomes a leader, their position isn't simply an opportunity to make decisions. It is an additional responsibility for which they will be answerable in the court of Allah. This is why accountability is so closely connected to amana. If something has been entrusted to you, you are expected to take care of it. If you have been entrusted with people's rights, you must protect them. If you have been entrusted with, let's say, public resources, you must be, you know, you must hold them and use them responsibly. If people have placed their trust in you, you cannot simply treat that trust as your personal property. Now, this principle applies to political leadership, but it doesn't stop there. A school principal is accountable. A business owner is accountable. A community leader is accountable. A parent is accountable. And even ordinary people are accountable for the responsibilities Allah subhanahu wa ta'ala has placed in their hands. So when we talk about holding leaders accountable, we shouldn't understand accountability as simply criticizing those in authority. Islamic accountability is much broader. It involves honesty, evidence, fairness, and sincere advice. Ad-deerun nasiha. There is also an important lesson here for leaders themselves. A leader should not be surrounded only by people who constantly agree with them. This is a bad form of leadership, right? You have to be surrounded by those who may not disagree for the sake of disagreeing, but because they've got a different opinion. And that opinion may be right, and a healthy leader will now accept that. A healthy leader needs people who can offer sincere advice, point out mistakes, and raise concerns respectfully. And that brings us back to yesterday's discussion about justice and the day before's discussion about shura. So consultation allows people to speak. Justice requires that their concerns be treated fairly. Accountability ensures that responsibility actually means something. Now, these principles in actual effect work together. And perhaps one of the most important questions for us today is, what happens when nobody is willing to say you are wrong? What if you are, you know, like the king's clothes? You remember that one, right? From the day of you being a kid, and I'm sure you might have read that book, you know, or story to your children as well. There was nobody around that king to say that, king, you are a vain, selfish, pompous individual who doesn't have clothes on their body. That's what it all was about, until someone who was sincere and honest, maybe because they were a child, they weren't an adult, had to now pipe out the truth that the king doesn't have clothes. Power can become dangerous when a person, you know, begins believing that their position makes them immune from criticism. But Islam doesn't give anyone that kind of exemptions. Even the most powerful person remains a servant of Allah. And ultimately, the greatest accountability isn't found in a courtroom, an election, or a public debate. It is the accountability that every human being will face before the Almighty, before Allah subhanahu wa ta'ala. That's a reality, right? You know, we consistently are asked from time to time, but how come so-and-so got away with this accountability? How come so-and-so did this or did that? How come so-and-so, you know, engage in this type of discussion and that type of discussion, etc., etc.? And as a result, you know, we will now result in a person, you know, sometimes falling foul and not identifying what exactly is the problem. You know, when it comes to, when it comes to what is the levels of accountability. Anyway, break from my side. We will be back in a minute or two.
1: This is Sabahul Muslim.
0: Well, the U.S. has announced new visa restrictions targeting certain South Africans accused of promoting racial discrimination, inciting violence, or enabling land confiscation. Now, the United States on Tuesday announced new restrictions on visas for certain South Africans after President Donald Trump repeatedly criticized the country's leaders over its post-apartheid racial justice policies. Now, online, we welcome political analyst Professor Andre Diffenacher. Professor Andre, good morning to you. Thank you for joining us.
2: Good morning here from the Northwest University, Potchefstroom.
0: Professor Andre, talk to us. How concerning is the latest visa restrictions imposed by the U.S.? I mean, should South Africa as a country be concerned?
2: Well, indeed, we need to be very much concerned. I think this is only the beginning of a bigger process that the State Department is activating, and it may end up even to the level where it goes to sanctions, influencing all the economic AGOA agreements and that type of thing. So there's no doubt that the Trump administration is serious about the situation, and their main complaints has to do with a number of things. It has to do with rural security, the whole farm murder concept. It has to do, as you mentioned, with racial discrimination, the so-called 140-plus legislative frameworks that are inherent discriminatory in nature relating to B and equity legislation. But it also has to do with South Africa's international alignment with countries like Russia, China, Iran. And only yesterday, I received a report and comments on a report indicating that South Africa, that the ANC, sorry, was financially supported by Iran in order to make the International Criminal Court case against Israel. So these things are red flags for the Americans. And the South African administration didn't, they argue from another viewpoint. Their argument is that they are still adjusting the injustices that came from apartheid, and this gave them the legitimacy to act on a racial basis. But internally in South Africa, as well as externally, there is increasing resistance against what is perceived as a form of reversed apartheid in South Africa.
0: Hmm. Looking at the current restrictions, so as announced this week, although the details have not as yet been published, and likely we will, you know, see that in the next couple of days or so, who do these restrictions mainly target? I mean, it's obviously not the ordinary citizens currently in this particular case, but who do you think that will be the subject of these visa restrictions, Professor?
2: Well, if you take a comparative perspective from Zimbabwe, because there was a similar scenario with regard to Zimbabwe after the land reforms there and whatever played out there, it normally target senior politicians with a radical inclination. In the case of Zimbabwe, it was ZANU-PF. I believe in the case of South Africa, they will definitely target the ANC, the EFF, and probably also the MK party, although the MK party are not that much on the forefront at the moment. But I believe if you look at their policies, it is even more radical than that of both the EFF and the ANC. And then normally they are also implicating senior administrative or regime officials, let's say people like the head of state security in South Africa or the director general of foreign affairs or whatever the case may be, that high level. But at the moment, we have no clarity about who they will deal with. I believe it's going to be part of a process where a person apply for a visa and then there will be an assessment. But as I mentioned in the beginning, this is the starting point. And the reaction coming from Ronald Lamola was a very strong negative reaction. And Rolf Meyer on the other side, our ambassador in the USA, only said that they want to negotiate. But the problem is the South African government do not want to put certain issues on table, like, for example, the B issue, like radical legislation, because there's a lot of radical legislation, of which expropriation without compensation is only but one. It's national health security. There's currently attempts to centralize the control with regard to the management of water. These type of things that are inherent socialist in nature.
0: Hmm. You know, Professor Andre, certainly the Trump government, BEE and various issues that they are claiming are a major issue in South Africa have been around for a number of decades now in a post-apartheid South Africa. But it seems that the Trump government and their decision to take such type of restrictive sanctions may be as a result of information that is being fed to them. I mean, is that a reality? Are we to look at groups within South Africa to state and say that you have finally got Mr. Trump's ear or the presidency's ear and you are using it to push these policies from abroad? Where is Donald Trump's administration receiving their narrative from?
2: Well, I think it's from a number of sources. You are 100% right. This is coming from, amongst others, internal forces, reading the AfriForum, Scully Krill, the Solidarity Movement. It was very much interesting that Flip Boyce himself reacted on the type of relationship and the sanctions coming from the US, warning that this may be a very difficult phase for South Africa and we need to act in the best interest of the whole of South Africa. But there are also, the Americans also had their own investigation going on in South Africa. They checked it out and there was reports going back to the State Department in the US. You can expect the CIA and their workings to produce certain intelligence. I don't think the main factor is the intelligence or the information or even the accuracy. I think it is Donald Trump that is very much prepared to act in a direct way to these issues, which was not the case with the Democrats and the Biden administration, who followed a completely different political ideological approach.
0: You know, in many of the discussions, Professor Andre, we've heard the talk that the window of negotiations were extended and it's now over. And therefore, these sanctions are as a result of those, you know, that period of having elapsed when it has come to negotiations. Is that the case? I mean, are these sanctions and the relationship itself still open for negotiations despite whatever is happening politically in South Africa or the U.S.?
2: Well, the viewpoint of the Americans, and I think Brent Bozell III mentioned that, and I have read something that Rubio also support this viewpoint, is that you cannot just negotiate with an open-ended agenda. You need to come to some sort of a conclusion. And the Americans believe that window period has come to an end and it's now time to take decisions. But I'm 100% sure that if the South Africans come to the table and say, we are prepared to negotiate some of these issues, for example, the B thing, then it may open other doors. But at the moment, the South African government is saying that issues like farm murders, issues like structural discrimination, is not open for negotiations. This is an internal issue and they are not prepared to negotiate it. I may just mention as a footnote that the practice of these type of laws where you have affirmative action played itself out in countries outside of South Africa, it normally has a sunset clause. You cannot go with this on forever and ever. You have a period, and we are now already 32 years into forms of transformation, affirmative action, black economic empower, equity, etc. And what is clear is this is not working. This is sabotaging economic growth, economic development, investment in the country. And therefore, I believe that we need a new macro framework to take South Africa forward. And maybe it's my point of view, but I believe that every individual should have the right to present their own merit, despite race, color, creed, gender, whatever the case may be. The moment you have social engineering, you are ending up in these type of things we are in at the moment, and the results are things like high levels of unemployment and also a situation where the economy is not growing more than less than 1% over the past decade, with far-reaching implications. And on another level, we are going to a local election. About 80% of local government in South Africa has some form of serious challenges at the moment, and the biggest one of them all seems to be Joburg, when we look at the metros, that is really failing. And you can take that framework as an outcome, or the situation as an outcome of this framework.
0: Professor Andre Divinagha, thank you for joining us on Radio Islam International once again and for your insights and inputs, and have a good rest of your week ahead of you, Professor.
2: Thank you, sir.
0: Yeah, well, 8 o'clock. It is right on the money. Sanctions on certain individuals. We don't know exactly who. That's going to be published, I think, by Tuesday or so. Nonetheless, I hope it's not me. But I doubt it's me. Nonetheless, very likely it's a number of the political bigwigs of the country itself. But sign of the times, and also, well, an effective response, one may say, by Ronald Lamola, that don't interfere in our personal matters. That being said, good point there by Professor Andre Devanagh at the end, that social engineering really doesn't go very far. It maybe goes far for half a generation for a while, but there has to be a sunset clause that it ends, and now the playing fields are once again equal because society has come to a level of equilibrium and equal opportunity. Loaded discussion, that one, to keep or to end BEE. 8 o'clock, top of the hour. We'll be back with the rest of our discussion in a while. This is

0: Well, sometimes the parts that we end up taking are very different from the ones we originally planned for ourselves, and sometimes one moment can completely change the direction of our lives. Well, this is what we're going to be speaking about today when we talk to an individual who exactly, well, maybe fits that description. For our community profile today, we're joined by Naveed Ahmed, CEO of One Ummah, whose journey into humanitarian work began not with a career plan, but with a moment that deeply affected him and ultimately pushed him towards volunteering and serving communities in need. Now, since then, his work has taken him into communities affected by poverty, conflict, and displacement, while One Ummah itself contributes to find new ways of connecting people with humanitarian causes, including through the One Ummah app. Now, today, we're getting to know the person behind the work, the experiences that shaped Naveed, the moments that have stayed with him, and what his journey has taught him about service, faith, and himself. Assalamu alaikum wa rahmatullahi wa barakatuh, brother Naveed Ahmed.
1: Wa alaikum assalam wa rahmatullahi wa barakatuh. How are you doing, Habibi? You okay?
0: Alhamdulillah, shukr, doing well, Brother Naveed. Brother Naveed, humanitarian work wasn't actually the career path you originally envisioned.

0: aware there was an image that circulated. It went all around the world. There was a young kid called Aylan Kurdi, like you mentioned. He had a red top on and black trousers. I still remember till this day. And me, I didn't even have any children at the time. But naturally, you know, you have family members that are at the same age, and I couldn't help but imagine one of my own relatives in that situation. And it deeply, deeply impacted me. So as a result, what I ended up doing is any time that I would get off from work, me and some of my friends, what we would do, we would travel to Europe and try and aid in whatever little form that we could. So that just means filling up the car's boot and the trunk, sorry, and with anything that we could possibly get hold of and try and make some sort of an impact on the ground. And subhanAllah, it's just, even now when I think about it, it makes me emotional knowing that we couldn't do anything to save this young little child, less than 2 years old.
1: You know, Brother Naveed, your journey, of course, began as volunteering. And now you are currently the CEO of One Ummah. I mean, that particular part of the journey, not everybody makes that transition that you're a volunteer and then now you take it on as a, well, an occupation or a career choice. But how did that decision come about? I mean, ultimately, you're going to have to leave a steady job, a steady income for something that is relatively unknown.
0: Yeah, that's exactly what happened with myself. As I was saying, brother, that I traveled out on numerous occasions, going out to different parts of Europe, from Turkey to France to all these different types of places. And what ended up happening, I'm taking more and more time off work. And the career path that I was down, we were involved with a lot of, high-profile catering and things like that. So I ended up meeting a lot of these so-called celebrities and very famous people. So on one hand, I'm seeing children sleeping in cardboard boxes. And during the weekday, I'm meeting so-and-so affluent person who's buying something for maybe $30, $40, taking one bite of a sandwich and throwing it away. So then it started playing on my mind, saying that, what am I doing with my life? Is money the only thing that's the motivator that keeps me in this particular role? And then I asked Allah, I made a sincere dua that, Allah, if this isn't for me, then give me a sign and I will quit and I'll pursue a different path. And what ended up happening, this catering company that I used to work for, they used to specialize in coffee, brother. But they managed to acquire an alcohol license. So at that time, I thought that if I was ever looking for something, a reason to move on, and then this is it. Because I didn't want my halal earnings to be mixed with any type of haram. Whether I was holding or handling the alcohol myself, I took it as a sign that Allah doesn't want me to be in this position anymore. So then I ended up resigning. I continued volunteering for a very long time. And what eventually happened is one charity ended up taking a chance with me, and they said, you should do this not in a paid capacity as such, but you should be remunerated for your time and expenses, because everything I'm doing, I'm digging into my own savings and catching flights and going on the motorway, on the freeway, etc., etc. So the only thing that changed is that my expenses for the humanitarian efforts that we're doing, they started to get covered by local organizations. And from there, Habibi, what ended up happening, I just started somewhere small. I worked my way up. I started off in fundraising. I ended up working in programs, basically spending the charity's resources. And now 7 or 8 years later, no, sorry, I'd say 10 years later, alhamdulillah, I'm running one of the biggest NGOs in the UK, alhamdulillah.
1: You know, Brother Naveed, you spoke of your experience with the child, Aylan Kurdi, and that as a turning point to draw you towards humanitarian work. But over the years, I mean, the different parts of the world that you have visited, like right now you're currently in Malawi, and then maybe next week or next month you'll be somewhere else. If you could collate one or two of those experiences of, you know, requirement or need of the Ummah that stuck with you for a long time, I mean, what would they be? If you had to share with our listeners a couple of those experiences, what would they be, Naveed?
0: Okay, I'll give you two examples from two different parts of the world. So I'll use the Middle East as one example. When the crisis first happened, a lot of people were obviously migrating to different neighboring countries. I remember meeting a family. There was one particular brother that we met. SubhanAllah, all he had of his family were some passports, and he would say to me that, you know, I go to sleep and I put all the passports in a row on my left arm and I look at them.

0: at night, and this is how I fall asleep. He told me that he used to be a doctor, a senior consultant, and in the blink of an eye, everything changed for him. His entire world turned upside down. This is just one particular case of hundreds and thousands of people that we've probably encountered over the years. I'll use another example. Somewhere in the deep remote parts of Uganda, I've come across a woman who's had to walk maybe an hour and a half to fetch water. These are people from our ummah walking, an elderly mother, older than my own mother, walking an hour and a half to fetch water. And then she's asked me, son, how far do you guys have to walk when you guys need to get water? How do I answer a question like this? I go to my tap. I've got hot water, cold water. I can drink from the tap that I have at home. So these are the kind of little kind of encounters that I've had. And I've had so many, brother, that I've literally lost count. So there's always signs of Allah's blessings. It's allowed me in my life to distinguish between a need and a want. Many times we think that we need something. In reality, we want it. And the basic necessities of the world, a lot of our Muslim brothers around the world, they don't have that. So these are some of the examples I could think of from the top of my head, brother.
1: Hmm. Naveed, you know, working closely with people who are the most vulnerable, who they themselves are, you know, broken by way of their family structures, they've fled violence, they've fled sometimes, you know, natural disasters, tsunamis, etc., you know, whatever the case may be. And they've been subject to the worst that the insan and the human being has got to offer by way of behavior. Surely it takes a toll on humanitarian workers. I mean, we've seen this here, not just, you know, in your organization, but you look at the global role of humanitarian workers amongst all communities. They will tell you that it takes a personal toll on them consistently being a subject to such type of, you know, observations. How do you keep grounded? How do you help the people in your team to stay focused and not to be adversely affected by what's happening around?
0: This is it's a very important question, because what ends up happening when you're exposed to things more frequently, and I believe this has happened more recently with the genocide that's taking place in Gaza, is that if you're overexposed to something, you naturally become desensitized at times. So what we always ensure that our team does, especially those that are handling, you know, the financial side when it comes to the delivery of and procurement of the goods, we ensure that they visit frequently enough for them to be connected to the project, but not so frequently that their hearts become cold. And at the same time, none of the work would be possible if you don't have an element of Islamic tarbiyah. So it's part of our actual working process that at least every Thursday for an hour, we have a Sharia compliance officer that actually goes through all the pros and cons of what we're working, deals with any masla, masail, and we just make sure that everything that we are doing is guided by faith and faith principles, because that's the only thing that does keep us grounded. And it reminds us that we are actually the servants. We should be thanking the beneficiary as opposed to the beneficiary thanking us. So being well grounded in Islamic knowledge, having constant tarbiyah, having murabbis, people that have been doing what we're doing, not just from an Islamic perspective, but also from a humanitarian perspective, that will give us the advice to ensure that we might not end up falling into the same mistakes that people have made in the past. So it's a combination of the two things, Islamic tarbiyah, and at the same time, going out frequently, but not so frequently that you become desensitized, but enough so that you still have your heart inclined towards the project.
1: You know, Brother Naveed, nobody knows where the next year, the next month, or the next hour is going to take us. But if one had a plan for One Ummah and the app and the community of One Ummah and the services that you do, where would you like to see yourself, let's say, in the next 24 months?
0: In the next 24 months, brother, I've been doing this work for this particular organization I'm working for at least 8 years now. I started off as a normal program staff member, became the program's director, I became the CEO. The natural progression for somebody that's particularly in my role is that now we are trying our best to try our things out, other things in life when it comes to business, etc., so that we're able to offer the same type of service completely fi sabilillah and in more advisory and a trustee capacity. So inshallah ta'ala, if everything goes to plan, my dream or my intention would be to eventually take a step back, because I believe that everybody has a shelf life. Everybody can do whatever they can do. And my intention was that when I inherit the organization, is to leave it in a better place than I found it. And inshallah, I'm working towards that. Once that time is done and I don't feel like dead weight anymore, then I'll eventually, inshallah, move on. I don't think I'll be working for any other humanitarian organization, but I'll I'll take a step back and take more of an advisory role, inshallah ta'ala.
1: Brother Naveed Ahmed, shukran jazakumullah khairan for making some time for discussing, you know, humanitarian work in general, as well as the direction of One Ummah. May Allah subhanahu wa ta'ala grant you khair, barakah, and afia. Ameen. And jazakumullah khairan for your time, Brother Naveed.
0: Hayakallah. Take care, Sheikh. Nice to speak to you. Keep us in your duas. Assalamu alaikum wa rahmatullahi wa barakatuh.
1: Wa alaikum salam wa rahmatullah. Community profile for this morning. And, you know, join us, right, on this Thursday morning, round about now, 8:15 or so, wherein we look for own quality feel-good story. That's, you know, that's a different type of genre and discussion that we have here. But we're an individual that, alhamdulillah, from our community or from abroad or from somewhere else, and I'm sure there are tens of thousands of them, that has done something inspirational, something worthwhile. And they have now embarked on a path that may have been different from the path that they already, you know, originally envisaged and thought about. How many a person there is? I thought I'm going to spend the rest of my life in my surgery as a doctor. Allah subhanahu wa ta'ala brought me somewhere else, and I'm serving humanity in a different capacity and in a different level. A certain person was in business, roaring trade and roaring business, and then Allah subhanahu wa ta'ala had a different calling or a muqaddar or a destiny for them. And such individuals, you don't necessarily have to replicate what they are doing, but they serve as a source of good inspiration, that if a person remains motivated and grounded, alhamdulillah, and whatever is ultimately destined for an individual by way of the decree of Allah subhanahu wa ta'ala, a great good can come out of people that thought one thing, but Allah subhanahu wa ta'ala plans something else. Wallahu khayrul makirin. 8:30 a.m. it is. You're listening to Sabah al-Muslim right here on Radio Islam International from a rainy, cold Durban. That's how you're going to be for the next 48 hours or so. Do stay safe on the roads. Maybe if you could help it, come a little early from school. I know they're doing that now with exams currently in vogue. And once you arrive home, get out of the godris and stay there till Salah time or till supper time. And alhamdulillah, you'll be, bi-iznillah, with the permission of Allah, in a better position. So break from my side and the half hour news. We'll be back to continue the remaining portion of our discussion in a while.

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1: Earlier on, we spoke about the tit for tat that we have in our relationships. Now, what I mean by that is that if you do something good for me, I will reciprocate by doing something good for you. If you are mean to me, then I will respond adequately with that amount of nastiness and meanness, and that is how I am going to continue. Such types of behavior are contrary to the teachings of the Messenger sallallahu alaihi wasallam, especially when it comes to relationships. When it comes to the law, for example, so let's say, for example, a certain person stole X amount of money, or the laws of economics, as another example, you borrowed this amount of money and as a result, you recompensated that amount of money, you paid back that amount of money that you owed. That is perfectly acceptable. That mukafi over there is acceptable and is likely, the case of economics, the only way to go. Otherwise, you run the risk of riba, interest, etc. But when it comes to the show of, let's say, generosity, magnanimity, all those good qualities that make human society and especially Muslim society function, that they are the very blood, they are the very essence of the society itself. If you only had to work on a metric that only those people who are good to me, I'm going to be good to them. And if those people are mean and nasty to me, then I will be mean and nasty to them. And there is no leeway from either side. It now lends to a very bland, it lends to a very society that really, very soon, the joys of living will actually escape it. Hence, the advice of our Nabi sallallahu alaihi wasallam for a person who is complaining, or to a person who's complaining, that my relatives and the people who are associated with me don't deal with me nicely. What in the world should I do to them? Was, in fact, to respond with continued acts of kinship rather than simply saying that, you know, I will reciprocate the behavior alone. So he comes to Rasulullah and he said, Ya Rasulullah, Messenger of Allah, inna li dhawi arham, that I have got these family relatives. Asilu, that I continue to join the bonds of kinship with them. I extend to them the arm of kinship and friendship, etc. But they respond by wayaqta'uni, they cut me off. They do not respond in a way that I'm supposed to respond. And what was the instruction to him was that, look, if you are going to go in that way, then you are ultimately tushrikuna jami'an, that both of you individuals are now, responding in a way that are equal in that particular regard. Walakin khudh bil fadl, but take with the act of virtue and continue to join in their relations. فَإِنَّهُ لَيَّزَالَ مَعَكْ مَلَكٌ ظَهِيرٌ, they will continue to be with you an angel that now serves as a helper, to serve as a helper, and so long as you continue on this particular trajectory, on this particular way. And so as a result, there is this particular method of how a person should approach a position that where you are trying your level best to extend the acts of kinship, the arm of kinship, but you are not being dealt in that way. We also mentioned a very important point, that even those acts of kinship are based on adl and justice. It's not possible that you were an unjust individual, and then as a result of your misbehavior, as a result of you not showing proper acts of kinship and love, as a result of you not following, fiscal fiduciary responsibilities. And this all too often happens at the time of the distribution, or in this instance here, the non-distribution of inheritance. This all too often happens, that this is the fact of a person, that they do not engage in acts of reciprocation when it comes to their responsibility, their financial responsibility. And so estates are dragged on for a long, long time, and there are siblings in that estates that continue to ask the office bearers and those who are the executors of the estate, and all too often they are the older siblings, brother or sister, that give us our money. Why are you not winding up this estate? Years go on. You can expect, if that goes on for a long enough time and there is no sunset clause at the end of that estate, nobody has got any expectations whatsoever that when are we getting our money, you are bound to come into a situation that Shaitan, Iblis, is now going to become a party to that entire community, that entire family. And Shaitan and Iblis will not take the moral high ground by whispering it into the other siblings, who are very likely the younger ones, who are not at the forefront of distribution. He's not going to whisper it into their ears that, you know what, overlook them. They're trying their best. It's a very complex type of an estate. There's some cash, but very little cash. Most of it is inside properties. So they are now trying to get the best way of winding up the estate by, let's say, creating a trust or selling off some of the dead stock that's not bringing in income. Shaitan's not going to say that. But rather, Shaitan's waswasa into the family members that are not proactive in the estate will likely be this. That, hey, they're eating your money. The rental from that property, you haven't enjoyed. But how come they are living absolutely good lives compared to you? How come their children are getting educated? You saw the walima that he threw for his son the other day. Whose money you think that he was working with? You know what? Was it the estate's money, or was it his own money? That's the waswasa and the opportunity or window of opportunity that these type of situations have lent to Iblis, to Shaitan, to now infiltrate within the thoughts and the minds of people. And you know what? Fine, he is mal'oon, he is accursed. That is his job to do. But let's look at our role in the winding up, especially of estates or family matters, not only estates, but other family matters as well. Have we left the window open for him to come? Have we left the door wide ajar, that as an open invitation to Shaitan and Iblis, come and, you know what, engage in your waswasa over here, because we have not managed our affairs adequately, because we have not communicated adequately, because we have not engaged in a proper consultation process of shura, etc., bringing in those family members on a regular basis, maybe making them part and parcel of what we are doing. Why not? At the end of the day, if you want to avoid all forms of issues and discussions that take place later on, the best way is genuine, honest communication. There are certain estates that are quite simple. Here's cash in the bank. You open up, you know, you file with the master, etc. You do all those things. And very likely the person, alhamdulillah, has helped everybody by a proper water, you know, solid will, watertight solid will. And they, Allah Ta'ala granted them tawfiq to wind up a lot of their matters before they're passed on. This doesn't apply to everybody and anybody. We don't know when we are going to pass away. But there are many of those who reach a certain time, and alhamdulillah, it's amongst the ni'mat and bounties of Allah that they wound up their matters so that their children and grandchildren will not have to deal with further burdens later on. Allah Ta'ala reward such people, you know, who think in that particular particular way and effectively follow a pathway of sitting maybe with an alim, an accountant, their lawyer. Listen here, I want as least amount of burdens to fall upon my family members when I pass away. I know how much I'm worth. I built up this business. I built up this corporation, this trust for the last 20, 30 years. It's worth a good deal and a good sum of money. But if I do not create a pathway of distribution, if I do not have any contingency plan that I worked on, it's now going to become a source of burden for the executor, for those who are after me, because things were not dealt with in a proper way. Pieces of paper here and there. Who owns what? There's ambiguity in every turn and every corner that you do. So Allah Ta'ala granted them opportunity to sit and to work out their affairs in order so that the life of those who they leave behind will be much more easier. May Allah Ta'ala reward such type of people. So it is an important factor to consider that in the event of a breakdown of any family ties and relationships, as much as the advice is out there that continue to join family relations, we also have to be conscious of the fact that are we inadvertently contributing to the breakdown of those family relations because of our own lack of transparency and communication. Wallahu al-musta'an, Allah subhanahu wa ta'ala is the best of helpers. Well, until we meet again, inshallah, tomorrow. Assalamu alaikum wa rahmatullahi wa barakatuh.
2: The central theme of the BRICS bloc of nations is to push back against the global economic dominance of Western countries. Their core value was very much at the center of this year's 18th BRICS summit, which took place last week in India. At the 12th and 13th of September summit in New Delhi, leaders committed to expanding local currency trading systems and cross-border payment systems in investing in BRICS Pay, an initiative of the BRICS Business Council. Leaders in a joint declaration at the summit concluded, say, they acknowledge the work done to study the cross-border interoperability of payment and messaging channels and the discussions on promoting trade settlements and investments using BRICS local currencies while respecting national priorities and acknowledging that there is no one-size-fits-all approach. They also encouraged the BRICS Payments Task Force, the BPTF, a collaborative central bank expert platform focused on cross-border payment mechanisms to facilitate practical solutions for cross-border payments amongst BRIC countries, which are fast, low-cost, more accessible, efficient, transparent, and safe. Manoj Kiwal Ramani, a chairperson of Bengaluru-based think tank Takshashila Institution's geostrategy program, says the declaration indicates that the quest is not for a single system but perhaps a suite of options that can be agreed between member states to de-risk their trade and financial dealings. While the New Delhi declaration did not indicate that BRICS nations aim to replace the dollar or build their own common currency, it highlights how BRICS is increasingly trying to find alternate payment systems amid geopolitical tensions and Western trade sanctions on members of the bloc, Russia and China. If systems like BRICS Pay becomes fully operational, they would work as alternatives to Western payment systems like SWIFT. Proposed by the BRICS Business Council in 2018, BRICS Pay is a decentralized digital payment ecosystem developed to simplify payments between BRICS countries. Now, BRICS stands for Brazil, Russia, China, India, and South Africa, the initial members of the informal trading group. It was founded in 2006 with South Africa joining in 2010. Since then, more countries have joined: Egypt, Ethiopia, Iran, Saudi Arabia, the United Arab Emirates, and Indonesia. In all, that's 11 member countries, accounting for roughly 49% of the world's population and about 40% of the world's gross domestic product. According to the BRICS Pay website, it is a strategic infrastructure which can also be used by friendly states of BRICS countries. It is also meant to offer a compatible option for Western payment systems like SWIFT, Visa, and MasterCard, but does not intend to replace them. The payment system was officially endorsed by the BRICS Business Council in 2024, and in August this year, before the BRICS summit in New Delhi, the group's finance ministers and central bank officials met in Jaipur in India to discuss advancing the project. It is currently in pilot and phased rollout stages and is not yet globally operational for all members. BRICS Pay will connect national payment systems of member countries to each other so international payments can be made more easily. This will mean that trading transactions between entities and individuals in two different countries can be processed in local currencies, removing the involvement of other currencies such as the dollar. Payments in local currencies will be settled using QR codes, digital wallets, or mobile applications. Andriy Mikhailishin, the CEO of BRICS Pay, told India's Asian News International on the 12th of September that many countries want to use their own payment infrastructure in the this way. He says, for example, Russia has MIR and a fast payment system. India has Rupee and UPI. Furthermore, the European Union is building its own payment infrastructure called European Payments Initiative. The UK also wants to create and build its own infrastructure, adding that these systems, however, do not automatically work with each other. He explained BRICSPay is a payment ecosystem that can connect national payment infrastructures and give people the ability to use them when they are traveling in countries not only within BRICS but around the world. It's helpful for tourists who come to the country and gives them the service of using their own domestic means of payment. He says, on the other hand, they can talk about companies and banks that need to make settlements with each other. They do that too for B2B, that's business-to-business settlements. It's a new kind of architecture, a fully decentralized architecture for settlements between countries. He says they don't speak about de-dollarization. He further states they give more flexibility and more types of payment options to the citizens, companies and banks. If they want to use the dollar, they can use the dollar too. While BRICSPay has yet to become fully operational, most transactions between countries, companies and even tourists take place through Western cross-border payments like SWIFT. SWIFT is a cooperative company under Belgian law. It is owned by up to 3,500 shareholders linked to approximately 11,000 financial institutions across the world. The system is overseen by the G10 central banks, as well as the European Central Bank, with its lead overseer being the National Bank of Belgium. Now, SWIFT is essentially a network used by banks to send secure messages about transfers of money and other transactions. So if a company in India wants to pay a company in Europe, the payment currently passes through SWIFT. More than 11,000 financial institutions around the world use SWIFT, making it the backbone of the international financial transfer system. While most payments are made in the US dollar, the system also includes payments in the British pound, Indian rupees, euros and yen, amongst others. However, Russia has been banned from using the system due to its war on Ukraine. In February 2022, just days after Moscow's invasion of Kiev began, Western nations moved to block certain Russian banks' access to the SWIFT international payment system. This has made it harder for Russian banks to communicate with peers internationally, even in friendly countries such as China, slowing trade and making transactions costlier. Since 2024, at the annual BRICS summits, Russia has been pushing for alternative payment systems and promoting national currencies in an effort to bypass Western sanctions. Alejandro Reyes, the adjunct professor in the Department of Politics and Public Administration at the University of Hong Kong, says in such situations, BRICSPay's attractiveness is obvious. He says Russia's experience with sanctions and the broader concerns amongst many emerging economies about dependence on Western-controlled financial infrastructure have created demand for alternatives. But he stressed that BRICS is not a homogeneous bloc. He says India, China, Brazil, Russia and UAE and the other members have very different relationships with the dollar, with Western financial institutions and with one another. They also have different regulatory systems, capital controls and strategic interests. He further states, so the more plausible model is not a single centralized BRICS payment system, but a network of interoperable national systems connecting mechanisms such as India's UPI, Brazil's PIX and other domestic payment platforms and allowing more transactions to be settled in national currencies. BRICSPay has been designed to provide a parallel interoperable channel to the Western SWIFT network, and analysts say it has not been designed to replace it. Reyes says he doesn't see BRICSPay replacing SWIFT globally in the foreseeable future. SWIFT has enormous advantages of scale, trust, standardization, compliance infrastructure and network effects built up over decades. He further explains, that doesn't mean BRICSPay is insignificant. If it develops successfully, it could gradually reduce reliance on SWIFT in particular trade corridors, especially for intra-BRICS transactions conducted in local currencies. He says in that sense, the real challenge to SWIFT may be less that one new system displaces it and more than the international payments architecture becomes more plural and fragmented with several networks operating alongside one another. Now, BRICS countries have been using domestic payment systems. UPI or Unified Payments Interface is largely used in India for retail transactions, while it is also present in other countries including Singapore, France and the UAE. UPI is not used heavily for international trade, according to Kewal Ramani. Brazil has also been using a payment system called PIX, which enables people to settle transactions through their bank accounts, while China uses cross-border interbank payment system known as the CIPS. Alicia Garcia Herrero, the chief economist for the Asia-Pacific at Natixis in Hong Kong, says CIPS already avoids the SWIFT system, but she stressed that while these domestic systems within BRICS countries exist, the key question here is whether they can be linked through systems like BRICSPay. Mohammed Baum, Radio Islam News.
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0: Assalamu alaikum, welcome back. My apologies for that as well. A bit of a technical glitch there. But nevertheless, let's continue with today's program. Well, we're going to start with a lovely interview with a lovely lady, Sister Yumna Mangera. And our topic is on rethink healthy eating. And the cooking segment, Zakia, will be joining us. And we're talking about healthy cooking methods as well. And a lovely recipe you can look forward to today is a healthy kheer recipe by our guest online. That's Yumna Mangera. Well, when we hear the words healthy eating, many of us immediately think of restriction, bland meals, and having to completely change the way we eat. But healthy food does not have to mean giving up flavor, enjoyment, or the foods we love. Sometimes it is simply about finding a healthier twist on the meals we already had crave and making small, sustainable changes. Today we chat to Yumna, whose journey into food began in a very personal way. Cooking at home became her safe place, a place where she could express her creativity and find joy. And over time, that passion grew into something much bigger. But behind her journey is also a story about family, illness, and the important role food can play in our well-being. Her husband grew up in a home where his mother believed that meals should be prepared with love, while also making healthy choices part of everyday family life. When her father-in-law became ill, the family was encouraged to rethink the way they approach food and to learn how healthier meals could still be enjoyable, flavorful, and appealing. That experience helped shape the philosophy behind Yumna's journey. Eating well does not have to feel like punishment. Our favorite comfort foods and everyday cravings can often be adapted with healthier ingredients and cooking methods without taking away what makes them enjoyable. What started as a passion in her own kitchen eventually led to a decision to take that passion further. When the idea of opening a store was suggested, the couple had to decide whether they were ready to take that leap. They placed their trust in Allah, performed istikhara, and took that step believing that if it was part of Allah's plan, the path would open. Today we explore the story behind that journey, the relationship between food and health, and why choosing healthier food does not have to mean choosing a life without taste. Assalamu alaikum, Yumna. How are you?
1: Walaikum salam, shukr, alhamdulillah.
0: Jazakallah for your time and delighted to have you on the program today, Yumna.
1: Ameen, jazakallah so much for having me on your program.
0: Indeed, absolutely a pleasure. Now, Yumna, where did your passion for cooking come from and when did you first realize that cooking was more than just something you enjoyed doing at home?
1: Okay, so my passion for cooking stemmed from my childhood. I come from a small town called Warrenton in the Northern Cape. And at that time, with the apartheid laws, we were not allowed at any of the schools in town. So we had to travel. And then my for all the Indian children, so in most of the country towns. Subsequently, I was then sent to live with my grandmother in Kimberley, in a mining city of 72 km from Warrenton. It was then where my passion for cooking started. My grandmother, we were 13 grandchildren staying with her, all from Warrenton, just so that we could go to school. And then she used to cook for us from Monday to Friday. And then we used to go home weekends. We would go home and I would wake up early and start making breakfast for my parents and siblings. Mm-hmm. And then in high school, I realized that, okay, I have a passion for it because we were traveling at that time every day from Warrenton to Kimberley.
0: Mm-hmm.
1: Yeah. And then I started cooking for my friends. So exam time, I used to wake up 4 o'clock in the morning, make sandwiches, and then take for all of us for breakfast. And then in Warrenton, there was no takeaways. In Kimberley, was no takeaways at that time. I realized, I learned when we used to come on for holidays to Lanes, learn, see what Ecclewires was doing, and then go back and practice and make for my friends.
0: Yes.
1: And then my parents always supported me and they always made sure I had everything I needed to cook for my friends and families.
0: Alhamdulillah. Yes, now you mentioned Warrington and Kimberley, no halal takeaways. Mm. How did you manage to find all your Indian spices, your meat, your chickens, all your ingredients? You know, did you have to come to Joburg and buy a supply and go back again?
1: Mm. We used to come all the way to Joburg. My mom, dad used to make a trip at least once a month and come get whatever we needed, all our meats, all of everything at that time was coming from Lens.
0: Okay. And I suppose you needed big freezers and big fridges that time, you know?
1: That time, yes. My granny also used to, at that time, still be cooking in our coal ovens and coal stoves. And yeah, but we still love that, you know, sitting there by the coal stoves at night and watching her make dessert for us, puddings at night. So yes. I think that's where we
0: started. And I think it was all farm fresh air, healthy air at that time, you know? There's no pollution like on our side, this idea in there.
1: No.
0: Yes, certainly. Yeah, you know, was there someone in your family who influenced the way you cook today? And is there a particular lesson from them that has stayed with you?
1: Gee, I think my grandmother and my mother. My grandmother, apart from cooking for all her grandchildren, she was cooking always for the Muslims and for travelers. So many of the travelers, especially the rats, would frequently stop over for meals and sleeping place, and that she used to feed them, and her hospitality was like out of this world. I haven't seen that type of hospitality since that time, you know, from those days. And I always admired her for that. And that's why I think now I've learned from that. So for me, I'm the happiest when I cook for the masjid and when I cook for the pleasure of Allah.
0: Absolutely, yes.
1: And also when I'm stressed, I go to the kitchen and I cook.
0: Some of us won't even go in the kitchen. We're so stressed out, human eyes. I think it's the other way around. Yes.
1: And that's what I do.
0: Yes, you know, I love the story of yours, Yumia. You know, your journey has become closely connected to health and the importance of preparing nutritious food. What did your family's experiences teach you about the relationship between what do we eat and our overall well-being?
1: Okay, from my maternal side, there's a medical history of cancer. Mm. And on my paternal side, there's cardiac failure. So then I've noticed the older generation only used to start watching their diets and altering the diets once the illness is already there.
0: Yes.
1: So I've learned that it's better to be passionately proactive than reactive, like helplessly reactive. Because once, sometimes it's a bit too late to start. So I feel like from baby, like even with my daughter, she started and I'm like wowed by it because not something we all did. But they starting young with the babies, the food, the healthy foods, the oats cookies and the oats, healthy oaty bakes and all that type of thing. And like I'm impressed by that. And I'm learning also a lot from the new generation.
0: Yes, certainly. And I think our lifestyles today also, if we look at we're looking at our lifestyles today, I think people are looking more for more healthy options. And that brings me to our interactive question today for the listeners is, share with us your healthy cooking tips and methods. We'd really love to hear from you. 072-786-1548. Coming back to Yumna, how can we make healthier changes in the kitchens today without our families even noticing the switch, you know? And are there simple ingredient swaps or cooking methods that can make a difference without changing the taste of everyday meals? You know, if you want to go healthy, you need to make a swap. But sometimes family members, you know, I don't want you putting that oil, using that oil. Because, like, for instance, if you're using coconut oil to cook with, and you're already telling them, I use coconut oil, they somehow, the other people know, I'm going to get a taste of it. Whereas organic coconut oil doesn't have a taste, you know. So they already set in their mind, it's not going to taste nice, you know. So without them knowing, how do you do that?
1: So basically, with my own kids, I just don't say too much. I don't say I've switched the oils. Because once they know, I think it's a lot of it is in their minds, eh? Because I feel, you know, customers, a lot of them came in and then they said, okay, we don't eat healthy. And I'm like, but okay, just try the food. Just give it a taste. And I'll just give samples. And I'm like, okay, don't pay. Just taste. And I, once I've tasted, and I'm like, okay, no. They didn't find the differences. They couldn't actually find the differences. So what we do is we don't use the oils, but we use ghee and a little olive oil, coconut oil. But the spicing on the meat makes a big difference, because then they don't realize there's another oil there.
0: There's no frying. Yeah. Yes.
1: And then we use a sourdough bread and buns, and they don't really realize because it looks also good.
0: Mm-hmm.
1: And then we don't use any sugars or sweeteners. So what we do is the dates and honey, like in the smoothies and the juices, we use both dates and honey. So you don't need any sugar in there.
0: Yes.
1: And then also sometimes like something simple as a kheer oats, they'll come in and I'll put in cut up dates in there. They don't realize there's absolutely no sugar in there.
0: Really?
1: So... And then the brown rice also, this isn't a very big difference. And then we grill all our meat, obviously, and we steam our veg.
0: Yes.
1: And our sauces, I make sauces. So we put in our honey, we put in our dates in our sauces, we put in, so there's no oils, there's no preservatives. So we tend to do that, and inshallah it helps everybody and it's healthier.
0: I love all your meals. I love everything. I think I've tasted everything. And what really stands out to me as a healthy option is your sourdough rolls, your breads, your everything to do with sourdough. I think sourdough is so healthy, you know. And I think there's a whole process of making sourdough. Am I correct, Lumna?
1: Gee, so we have it made specially for us at the bakery.
0: Okay.
1: And they do it for us according to the size we want, the taste we want, and we sample. Even our mini sliders and that, we do everything sourdough.
0: Absolutely love you. And it's very light on the stomach as well.
1: It's easy to go.
0: Especially for elderly people, women are in confinement, sick people, and just for your overall health as well. Yes. Lumna, looking back now, what has this journey taught you about following your passion, trusting Allah's plan, and being willing to take that first step, even when you don't know exactly where it will lead?
1: Yes, initially we were also very skeptical. Initially, so that, you know, many, especially in our family and the friends, everyone was like, nobody's going to buy. There's so many takeaways. Why would they buy Yalti takeaways? And we were also a bit worried and scared, but we stood on our ground and we said, okay, we're going to do it. We're still on that same journey. It's just over 2 years since the founding of Lemon and Honey. So each day comes with its own challenges, but it comes with opportunities as well to learn, to grow, to help, assist, and also to feed. Mm-hmm. And then a year ago, TC Fitness Gym at High Point Center on Rose Avenue approached us, requesting that we open at the gym, because our concept aligned with the gym lifestyle. It was a big decision, but alhamdulillah, it's in operation for a year already, and the facility caters for gym members and general public. So 2 years on now, Shukar, we're grateful that the concept is being adopted by not only the Asia community, but also by many in the greater Johannesburg area.
0: Alhamdulillah.
1: And we are exactly where Allah Ta'ala wants us
0: absolutely.
1: To be, Shukar, alhamdulillah.
0: Absolutely, absolutely. You know, Rosie comes from Allah, and we always take du'as as well. And we make du'a, Allah guide us and take us and give you lots and lots of barakah as well. And yes, and accept all your du'as also as well. Yumna,
1: you know, Shukar,
0: I know there's a very healthy and tasty recipe you're going to share with us. A lovely, healthy kheer recipe. You know, and I mean, we all love kheer, but we love this rich kheer with lots of condensed milk and Nestle cream. And there's a rich cream. But I've got a really healthy kheer, you know. And I've tasted it, you know, and I really loved it so much, you know. So please go ahead and share with us this lovely recipe.
1: Okay, so our healthy kheer that we actually started making, because people have been asking us for kheer. So we said it was cold weather, so we decided, you know what, let's make something comforting as well as rich and sweet. But not, so we're using, in our healthy kheer, we use a 2 liter milk.
0: Mm-hmm.
1: And then we use 1 cup brown rice, which we boiled and liquidized, and that is the kind of cheat for kheer, because normally you've got to boil it.
0: Yes. Mm-hmm.
1: So we boil it separate, we liquidize it, 1 cup sago boiled, 1 handful of dates, which is soaked in water and liquidized and added to this whole mixture, and then we do 1/4 cup of almond powder that we put in, because almonds are healthy.
0: Yes.
1: We use 1/4 cup of nuts of your choice. And then vermicelli is optional if you want to, if you don't want to. So then we heat the milk, add the rest of our ingredients, bring to a boil and simmer on a low heat until you have the desired consistency. Some people like it thick, some people like it thin. And then you've got your kheer. Healthy, thick, sweet. And then once your milk is cool, we normally don't try not to add honey to boiling products. So we let it cool off a bit, and then we add our honey.
0: Absolutely lovely. Absolutely lovely.
1: If you still need more sweetening,
0: yes, absolutely
1: and
0: lovely.
1: Then, if it's not sweet enough, sometimes people want it a little sweeter. Add a little brown sugar to it, you know, just to give it that little bit extra, if you want.
0: Any message out there to our sisters out there, you know, in the home industry, you want to go for healthy options, what advice would you give them? You know, perhaps they're selling food or savouries from home. How would they go on to a healthy option and supplying the customers with a healthier savoury or a meal? What advice do you have for them?
1: Basically, maybe just to start off by using a little bit of less oil or no oil at all. Because I'm also doing a daily menu where we're cooking normal foods, our day-to-day foods, our curry kitchenies, our everything, our mugs, our dals, everything. But we're just not using any oil in it. And it's shukr alhamdulillah, it's got the same flavor, the same taste.
0: Absolutely.
1: Without that braising of making that vagar with the one cup of oil, I don't do any of that. And shukr, it's helping a lot of people. Like, they're coming for their daily meals, like normal food, just no oils.
0: You know, our older folks out there that's probably listening to the program, even the younger ones, you know, we've got a lot of listeners from all over the world, and I would love for that. The option is, they prefer to use ghee. They feel ghee is pure. It's nourishing, you know. If you look at like your grandmother, my grandmother, our late mums, you know, they loved only using ghee as well.
1: And that's what we're doing right now. And we don't use a lot. We just use just enough for that onions to start braising a little. And funny enough, a lot of people don't know this, but if you add a little water to that, it braises just fine.
0: 100%. Yes. They say you can switch your fats and oils. You can cook in liquids like your stock, your water, like how you mentioned now, and steaming your veg. Also, your non-stick cookware. You know, looking at your cookware today as well.
1: That's also a very big thing. Where the cookware nowadays, you don't really need to put in that oil because the meat, the onions, it doesn't really stick. So there's no need for that extra oil to lubricate the pots. And
0: yes, absolutely.
1: So I think
0: Yes, Yumna, JazakAllah Khair for a lovely, lovely, interesting, informative interview as well. I've learned so much on healthy eating as well. And it's like I grant you lots and lots of barakah, you and Uzair as well. And lots and lots of barakah, and continue making all the healthy, yummy meals as well.
1: Alhamdulillah.
0: Yes, and please share with us your Instagram account for the benefit of the listeners.
1: Do you know? Okay, we both. The Instagram account is Lemon and Honey, but it's you've got to go and look for Lemon and Honey Deli.
0: Yes. Okay.
1: Lemon and Honey Deli.
0: Okay, Yumna. JazakAllah Khair once again, Yumna. You enjoy the rest of your day. Assalamu alaikum. Wa alaikum salam. Well, that was Sister Yumna Mangera, and you can follow her on her Instagram page at Lemon and Honey Deli. So at Lemon dot honey underscore deli, D-E-L-H-I, and a lovely guest as well. More healthier eating, healthier options as well. Well, our interactive question to the listeners as well, share with us your healthy cooking tips and methods, and we also have an open line discussion of any of your cooking and baking questions or concerns, 072-786-1548. Let's go for a short break. When we come back, Chef Zakia will be joining us on the cooking segment. Stay tuned.
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0: Assalamu alaikum and welcome back. Well, let's go on to the cooking segment now. And we're joined by Chef Zakia online. Assalamu alaikum, Zakia. How are you?
3: Wa alaikum salam. Alhamdulillah. How are you, Appa?
0: Alhamdulillah. Well, we haven't met for a while. You know, we've been doing programs online and you're online. I'm in the studio today. But I suppose it's how our life goes. You know, but alhamdulillah, we can still do our program either way.
3: Alhamdulillah.
0: Okay, Zakia, we're talking about

0: eat healthy foods, right? So it's very important that we bring healthiness into our diets so that we can give our bodies the proper nutrients and energy it needs to stay well and active. So in today's time, we are very active. Even if you have a 9-to-5 office job, right? Many people have the misconception that, oh, you just sit behind a desk and you push papers, you know, or you're behind a computer the whole day. But it's mental exertion as well.
1: Mm.
0: And in order for our brain to also function correctly, for us, our body to physically function correctly, it is important that we eat healthy. And by eating healthy, we need to improvise healthy methods of preparing our meals. So preparing your meals in a healthy methods are methods such as steaming or sauteing and stir frying, oven roasting and baking, grilling, cooking in a microwave, poaching. Why we do all of this is because we are trying to reduce the calorie count. We are trying to reduce the fat content, reduce adding additional fat, also preserve as much vital nutrients that we can, while at the same time enhancing our natural flavors without excessive sugar or salt.
1: Mm, yes.
0: So when we steam food, if I tell you, Papa, you know, start adding steamed vegetables to your meals, you're going to look at me and say, but Sakya, steamed vegetables, it's so bland, it's so tasteless, it has no life. But we don't realize by us cooking our vegetables to a point where there's no crunch, there's no texture left, it's soft, it's mushy, we have depleted all the micronutrients in our vegetable.
1: Mm-hmm.
0: Now, obviously, you can't eat everything in its raw form. Because, first of all, you can't, for example, have a vegetable stew with raw vegetables where it's so crunchy, it feels like you're eating a salad.
1: Yes.
0: In the stew, if the vegetables have not softened, it's not enjoyable and it also doesn't absorb the flavors.
1: Mm-hmm.
0: Now, when we're having a salad, it's fresh, it's light, it's crunchy, but then we flavor it with a flavor enhancer such as a salad dressing.
1: Yes.
0: You know, to create the balance.
1: Mm-hmm.
0: Also, you can't eat all your vegetables and fruit in a raw form, because some fruit and vegetables add cold to the body and others add heat to the body, you know? Mm. So you have to have a balance in everything. So by steaming our vegetables, we mean adding a little water into a pot or into a container with your vegetables placed over something that has a hole such as a colander, etc., so that the steam may penetrate through. It cooks the vegetable, but it still has some texture to it, right? By doing so, you're not boiling it, because when you boil, I have mentioned this, I think it was Sister Rosina we had on, where we spoke about soup.
1: Correct, yes, yes, yes.
0: And when you boil vegetables, or you boil anything as a matter of fact, the nutrients from the item that you are boiling gets derived and it goes into the water.
1: Mm.
0: And then we discard of that water. So it's like of no benefit to us, right?
1: Mm-hmm.
0: So by steaming instead of boiling, you're keeping the color, you're keeping the texture, and you are keeping the nutrients.
1: Absolutely, yes.

0: Stir frying and sauteing, right? That's another easy, quick 5-minute thing to do, irrespective of the quantity. You just take a nice big pan, a nice big wok, let it get nice and hot. You know, a dash of olive oil or a dash of canola oil, a teaspoon of coconut oil, or even a teaspoon of pure butter or ghee is much healthier than all these other processed oils. Into the hot wok, let it sizzle, throw the veg in, give it a good toss.
1: Yes, absolutely. And you got a lovely, healthy meal. Sakia, are you with
0: it's
1: us?
0: It's done within then. Enjoy it. Yes, Appa, I'm with you. Okay. Can you hear me?
1: Yes, I can hear you. Mm-hmm.
0: Okay. The next thing is oven roasting and baking, something I really enjoy. And what I find is you don't have to use the oven anymore because most of the households has invested in air fryers. Your air fryer is your oven. It's just so amazing. You give it a light spray of oil or a light brush of oil, and then into it, season it nicely, put it in for your 5 to 10 minutes, maximum 15-20 minutes, and you've got crunchy roasted vegetables. And the, you know, roasted vegetables just takes meals to a different level.
1: Yes, absolutely.
0: Then we have grilling, and you know, last night we were having the conversation that Heritage Day is coming and everybody's going to be braaiing, and I said to myself, you know, something that is, because when we think braai, we always go to meat.
1: Yes.
0: And nobody ever braais chunky vegetables on a society skewer.
1: That's lovely. That sounds interesting, Zakia. Tell us more about it.
0: So, you know, like you make your marinades, instead of taking your vegetables and putting it into a pot or putting it into the air fryer, make it nice chunks onto sasati skewer, kebab skewers, because it's a braai stay and hot.
1: Mm-hmm.
0: Whatever works for you. Butternut, pumpkin, sweet potato, carrots, bell peppers, baby onions, baby potatoes, a lovely, nice mix on one skewer, right? And you baste it with a lovely sauce and you grill it on the braai.
1: Okay, lovely, absolutely lovely. And you just put a light marinade. You just put a lovely marinade.
0: Yes, simple. And instead of the braai, you can do the same thing, put it into the oven. And in this way, you are having healthier meals, adding more veg. So also when it comes to healthier cooking methods, we're always talking about the methods to use. But we're not talking about spicing and seasoning.
1: Can we just hold that thought for spicing and seasoning? A listener wants to know, how do I make fat mince? It's for kebabs, mutton kebabs, steak kebabs.
0: How would you make fat mince? So when you buy your meat that you're mincing, or you're using your kurbani meat, or maybe you have leg roast or whatever, you'll take meat that is more, that you'll take your clean meat, and then you'll take meat that has a lot of fat with it, right?
1: Mm-hmm.
0: And you're just going to process it into the processor with the meat, and then it's going to grind together, it's going to mix, and that's how you get your...
1: Zakia, are you with us? Okay, Zakia, are you with us? Okay, I think Zakia's dropped, probably a technical problem there. But nevertheless, Zakia, are you with us? Okay, we'll get our engineer to get Zakia back on the line. But nevertheless, continue with the program. So talking about more healthy options, you know, I came across something that you can do flavorful swaps as well. Like instead of using heavy creams, you can use yogurt as well. You can use skim milk. You can use cornstarch as a thickener instead of using creams and fresh creams and things like that. Also, swaps as well. You can use your brown rice instead of your normal rice. So brown rice is definitely very, very healthy as well. Only I think it takes a bit longer to boil, but definitely an option there. And then, like we said, steam, braise or boil as well. And then your non-stick cookware as well. So it's also important to use good cookware as well for a healthier option. And yes, I think ghee is also very healthy as well. I mean, in those days when our grandmothers were, great-grandmothers were alive, you know, they used to only use ghee for cooking. And that's when one of the listeners even said that she says she uses butter in cooking instead of making ghee. And that's, well, she prefers butter for cooking as well. Well, I suppose it's everybody's choice as well for a healthier option. Okay, Zakia is back on the line. Assalamu alaikum, Zakia.
2: Wa alaikum salam. Sorry about the network.
1: No, it's fine. I think it's everywhere. It's everywhere, Zakia. Yes, so you were talking about the fat mints. Yes. Now, Zakia, if you look at fat mint, you know, would you say fat is healthy or not healthy? Fat mints.
2: So, fatty mints is not healthy, but remember, it depends on the item that you're making. So, you can't have completely lean mints when making certain items. For example, a smash burger needs to have a certain amount of fat content in it. Otherwise, you're not going to get that texture. Also, fat adds flavor.
1: Yes, yes, absolutely. Yes.
2: You know? So, all of this plays a crucial part. Also, fat adds moisture. If you're going to have only clean, you take a leg of lamb, you're going to debone it, right? And then after you debone it, you're going to munt it and you're going to make items with it. You're going to find it's a very, very dry product.
1: Absolutely, yes. Zakia, you know, I was just explaining to the listeners when you were just offline about that you can do healthier swaps instead of using fresh cream and you can do skim, if you're using only full cream milk, you can go for skim milk. You can go for yogurt as well. You can swap your heavy creams for your reduced, your light creams.
2: Topic what you brought up, Asa. So first of all, everything you get in full cream today, you get in low. But taste is not that. But I think it's so, right? Instead of having your name that you buy, so high in calories, but the recipe requires mayonnaise, and mayonnaise just adds that lovely creamy texture. You can half mayonnaise and half. Instead of using a double cream yogurt, you can use a Greek yogurt.
1: Yes,
2: much more healthier,
1: yes.
2: And the calorie content is better, etc.
1: Yes, and then again, you know, some soups call for fresh cream. You don't want to use fresh cream. You can thicken it with cornstarch, a little bit of maizena and water, and thicken it as well. That's just thicken a healthy option.
2: 100%. Even, you know, you don't have maizena.
1: Zakia, you're breaking up again. I think Zakia's got a bit of a bad line on her side today. I suppose it's everywhere, you know, the whole of lands, okay? And then let's see if we get Zakia back on the line again for a few minutes. If not, then I'm going to repeat the ghee recipe, as lots and lots of listeners want us to repeat the ghee recipe from our lovely guest, Yumna Mangera, and they wanted Yumna's Instagram account. Well, our guest, when we commenced the program, We had a lovely guest, Sister Yumina Mangera, and her Instagram page is at lemon and honey Delhi as well. So, okay, I think let's leave Zakia for now, engineer. I think her line is not good at all. So, inshallah, we'll chat to Zakia next week. But nevertheless, let me repeat the healthy key recipe. Well, the ingredients are as follows. It's 2 liters of milk, 1 cup brown rice boiled until soft and liquidized. So 2 liters of milk, 1 cup brown rice boiled until soft and liquidized. Then 1 cup sago boiled. Then a handful of dates soaked in water. 1/4 cup of almond powder. 1/4 cup of almond powder. And 1/4 cup of nuts of your choice and vermicelli, that's optional. So for the method, you're going to heat the milk and add the rest of the ingredients. To it, bring to a boil and simmer on a low heat until the desired consistency is reached. Once the milk cools a little, add the honey for sweetness. And this is absolutely a lovely, healthy, simple, wholesome kheer recipe as well. Well, yes, okay, let's continue with the program for more healthier options. Like I said, also you can use Himalayan salt as well, you know, not the normal salt. Pink salt is actually good to use for your cooking as well. And always add in your salt last, you know, and then try and reduce your spices as well. I know spices add flavor to foods as well, but then again, it's better to grill or bake your foods as well. Like Zakia said, steaming is also good as well. And then also try and use non-stick pans. The non-stick pans and pots actually reduce the amount of oil you use by cooking with non-stick cookware or spraying oil onto a hot pan rather than pouring it directly as well. And then your fats, that your oils, you can either use olive oil or even coconut oil, organic coconut oil, or even a bit of butter. Or even, I love using my ghee, but not too much of ghee as well. And then also, it's also good to keep a healthy pantry, your healthy ingredients in your pantry, like your whole grains, your canned beans, and your frozen or fresh vegetables for healthy eating as well. And also your healthy fruits and vegetables as well. Like Zakia said, you can make a skewer out of vegetables as well. Your peppers, your butternut, your sweet potato, your baby onions, your baby tomatoes. Do a light marinade and put it on the braai, and it's absolutely, absolutely healthy as well. And then we've got all, obviously, our kitchen gadgets, our air fryers. It gives us very, very healthy options. Very little oil we actually use as well. So a healthy cooking, and we'll also feel healthier that way. And because if we're going to use too much of spices and oils, we then we can't end those fresh creams and lots of milk products. Sometimes, you know, it just makes you feel so sluggish and you feel so full all the time. So always let's go for healthy cooking methods, healthy cooking ways as well, and let's always stay healthy as well, and also practice the sunnah of Nabi Sallallahu Alaihi Wasallam. Well, that's where we leave it for today. The recipe is on the Radio Islam website. That's radioislam.co.za. It's on my Instagram page, Amara_Mullah, and Zakia Sex, Chef Zakia Takari, and also on the, yes, the Radio Islam website. Oh, yes, if you don't have access to the internet, you can call Sister Rukaya, who will gladly assist you. 011-854-7022. From me, Amara, our producer Mumtaz, our engineer in Zakia. Inshallah, next week we'll be back with you with a lovely guest and a lovely program as well. From me, Amara, Assalamu alaikum wa rahmatullahi wa barakatuh.
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Assalamu alaikum wa rahmatullahi wa barakatuh. Welcome to the Safira Aka Khan Air Show live on Radio Islam International. It is a beautiful Thursday morning in Johannesburg, South Africa. It's Thursday, the 17th of September, 2026. Our corresponding Islamic date this morning is the fifth day of Rabiul Akhir, 1448. Assalamu alaikum and welcome to the program. It is wonderful to be in your company. Inshallah, we're going to be chatting till 12 o'clock Central African time for yet another full show. And a reminder that lines are always open on 0727861548. Alternatively, you can DM me on Instagram at Safira Aka Khan Air if you want to chat for any part of today's program. But before we go any further, we always take a look at what had happened on this date in the history books. So in 1978, the Camp David Accords were signed by the Egyptian President Anwar al-Sadat and apartheid Israeli Prime Minister Menachem Begin. The accords were the precursor to the 1974 Egypt apartheid Israel peace treaty, and this was signed on this date in 1978. Also on this date in 1939, a man ran 10,000 meters in less than 30 minutes for the very first time in recorded history. It was also a day after the Japan won the Battle of Pyongyang. It defeated China in the Battle of the Yalu River, and this had happened in 1894. And the Treaty of Fredrikshamn was signed between Sweden and Russia on this date in 1809. So those are some significant events that had happened on this date in history. It was also said that in the year 642, Arab forces under Amr ibn al-As, a real one who conquered Alexandria, also known as modern-day Egypt. So this had happened on this date also in 642. Today's a lovely day, alhamdulillah, in Johannesburg, South Africa. It's Thursday, the 17th of September, 2026. We are 260 days into the year. There's 105 days left in 2026. It's the 38th Thursday of the year, as well as the 37th week of the year. And the common or popular observations around the world today include Apple Dumpling Day. That's an interesting one. It's Teachers' Day in Honduras. It's World Patient Safety Day. Other observations include tomorrow being Rice Krispies Day, Cheeseburger Day, Read an E-book Day. Tomorrow is Equal Pay Day. It is also National Concussion Awareness Day and World Water Monitoring Day. It's also the National Day of Respect, to give out respect. Then we're going to Saturday. Saturday will be the National Women Road Warrior Day. It is also Cleanup Day on Saturday. And Saturday also is going to be Red Panda Day and International Eat an Apple Day. It's also the International Day for Coastal Cleanups. So those are the observations around the world as we get into the weekend. And of course, I'll announce which ones are commemorated on Sunday. With that, let's go for a quick break, inshallah. When we come back from the break, we'll continue our chat this morning. We continue our topic on mental health in children. So I will be chatting to Motivation. Mohammed Kassam will be joining me in conversation this morning, where we'll be talking about some of the practical things we can do to improve mental health within our, especially our sons. So if you want to weigh in on the discussion or the chat, you can do so on WhatsApp 0727861548. Alternatively, send me a DM on Instagram and we'll continue the chat after the short break.

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1: Assalamu alaikum and welcome back to the show. 11:15 Central African Time on this beautiful day in Johannesburg, South Africa. Welcome to the program. It is wonderful to be in your company this morning. And we continue with our discussion. We've been talking a lot about teens and mental health. And I think particularly around this time, we're taking a look at these horrific killings that are popping up all over Johannesburg as well. There's some uncomfortable conversations that we need to have with our kids. But chatting to us a little bit more on the subject to weigh in on this discussion is Mohammed Kassim, also known as Motivation. Mo, assalamu alaikum and welcome to the show. It's lovely to have you on air with us this morning.
2: Wa alaikum salam, Safira, and it's always an honor to be on your show. So for Jazakallah for having me.
1: I mean, what have you noticed in terms of teens and their mental health in this day and age?
2: The self-belief has disappeared from a lot of boys, and I think that that's causing a big problem in our society, in what's happening in the world currently. I love how young girls are so determined to become successful in their life, to make a success of their future, to make a success of their career. And it's been beautiful to watch that growth, really absolutely phenomenal. But the young boys have lost their place completely, and they have no idea where they belong. And I think that that's the trend that I've been seeing. When a lot of parents contact me and say, my son is lost. He just sits in his room the entire day. He has no ambition. He's lazy. He just wants to eat all day. He has no idea what he wants to do with his life. When you ask the opposite question about the daughters in the household, and it's the complete opposite of how these girls want to make a success of their life. And I think that that's what I've noticed the most about our current teens in terms of gender roles, in terms of what's been happening in that sense. In terms of the world and the way they think, it's the mindset's been very negative bias. Everything's a debate. Everything's an argument. Everything's I know better, and you don't need to tell me what I know because I've seen it on my TikTok, and I know what my TikTok shows me is correct. So they've also been indoctrinated into believing that whatever they see on their specific device and on their account is the correct version of the world.
1: And that's the battle parents are facing right now. It's between what are you trying to instill within your children, and then also the content. What type of content are they consuming online? And we've seen it over the last few years with the red pill content, and we've seen it with some of the hyper misogynistic content that boys are trying to, they're actually looking, what they're looking for, I've identified this, is they're looking for strong role models. Would you agree with that?
2: Yes. Yes, completely. Whether they find the correct role models, I'm not sure, as you so brilliantly said so now, but they are looking for some sort of a role model, something that resonates with the DNA of a male.
1: So how do we address this? How do we address their mental health in a way that's accessible? How do we address the issues that young boys are going through in this day and age?
2: I think we need to, as this generation, we need to become those role models. But in order to do that, we need to firstly show them how important it is to treat women correctly, especially in the face of what's happening currently. It's disturbing. I have a daughter as well, and it's disturbing to see what's happening. So we, as the fathers of this generation, need to put our phones down, need to start becoming the role models, need to look after our iman, need to look after ourselves, need to look after our health, need to become the protectors and providers that we were supposed to be. And then in that, hopefully look at our young teenagers and say to them, this is what a man's supposed to be doing. We are not the ones who are supposed to be getting manicures and pedicures on a daily basis and going out there and dressed up. And yeah, I'm not saying don't look after yourself and don't look good. Yes, do that definitely. But
3: be a man, do what the Quran tells you a man's supposed to do. Be the protector, be the provider. If someone were to come and harm a woman in your family, would you be able to protect them? Would you be able to provide everything that they require so that women in our society can feel safe, knowing that they have this generation above them and knowing that the generation under us is looking at us on in what it means to be a man, to be non-toxic, but at the same time, masculine. To not worry about being the alpha, rather walk with humility and dignity, but at the same time command respect just by doing that through your humility, through your words, through your actions. And I think that this is where we are lost. The current generation is not doing the duty they are required to do to become the role models that these young boys are looking for.
1: How does one address topics of mental health with our young teenage sons, especially this month being Suicide Prevention Month? And a lot of the spotlight on this discussion is centered on the bullying, especially the bullying that boys are experiencing sometimes at schools or at madrasas. And how does one have these type of conversations about, firstly, don't be a bully. And if you're being bullied, there's nothing emasculating about going to your parents and confiding them, or going to a ulama, or going to somebody in the community and confiding them and telling them what you are experiencing.
3: First of all, being a bully is the first sign of absolute weakness. So if you want to be a strong man, do not bully anybody, because you are just projecting your weaknesses onto the next individual, your insecurities onto the next individual. So anybody who might be listening who is a bully, understand that that is just your insecurity that you are showing to the entire world. So maybe it is time that you work on your self-worth, you understand who you are as an individual, and maybe then you'd realize this is where my insecurities are and I need to work on that. And on the other hand, if you are being bullied, first of all, know your self-worth and know who you are as an individual. Know that words don't need to define who you are. And then, yes, if it gets physical, please, by all means, go to everybody, everyone, and call out the bully, because these bullies need to be named and shamed. And there is nothing wrong with you and nothing weak about you going out to call someone who is bullying you, because the reality is that if you do call them out, that is strength beyond anything. So don't see it as a weakness, not at all, because not only will you be protecting yourself, you'll be helping the bully as well. Because sometimes being caught in something that you are doing, being shamed for something that you do, might be the worst thing that you've ever seen or felt in your life. However, it will be the best thing for you in the long run, because you will realize that this is not what needs to be done in this world.
1: How do we get our teens off the cell phones? A very simple question, but I think it's one that all the parents are asking, because a lot of the problems and the issues are actually based on
3: the
1: usage
3: of the cell phones.
1: Yeah, true.
3: So the reality is we need to understand that it is something that has stepped into our dopamine. It is something that gives us those small hits of dopamine. And you know, a human being will pull it out 250 times in a day just by default, even if you're looking at the time, not even to see anything specific on it. Sometimes you catch yourself scrolling your cell phone through your apps, not even opening the apps, but just the motion of actually doing it is what's become our habit. So what I would say for all of us, whether it's the adults, whether it's the teenagers, whatever it may be, find some time in your day to be bored. Because in boredom is where your imagination will open up. In boredom is where your ideas will be born. Not on the phone. You're not going to find ideas, because the video you saw two videos ago, you've forgotten it already. So there is no way that you're going to find ideas on it. So you can stop lying to yourself and to all of those around you that you are learning from it and you have ideas. We need to be bored. So yes, if you do see something on your phone and it resonates with you, put your phone down. Get to a journal. Write about it, think about it, really contemplate, etch it in your memory, etch it in your heart, let it become part of your personality. Then, yes, you can tell me you learned something from it. But if you just doom scrolling as we all do on a daily basis, then we need to understand that the reality is this device has us trapped and we need to break out of that trap.
2: The same way we would sit with a drug addict and speak to him about an addiction. This is the same way we need to handle the phone as well, because anything that spikes up your dopamine level does become an addiction, and anything that is bad for you is no longer a habit, it is an addiction. And we need to see it from that light and slowly break ourselves out of it. But once again, as adults, be the role models to the children, because while we're scrolling through our phones, we cannot be telling our kids not to go through this.
1: You spoke also a little bit about the pulling and how it ties into insecurity. And in having a lot of conversations with teens, I've realized insecurity plays a big role. Again, the social media trends such as looks maxing, something like that. And it fuels that insecurity, especially amongst teenage boys. Can you comment on that?
2: Yeah, I think not just teenage boys. I think, once again, I'm gonna take it from a broader perspective with everyone. We all feel insignificant when we see certain things on social media, but we have to stop comparing our lives to someone else's highlight reel. Because the reality is, and this is what I always ask the kids, is how long can you stay on a video for? And I think that it's now gone down to like 10 to 15 seconds before they move on.
1: 12
2: to
1: seconds.
2: Video. 12 seconds it is, right? So if you're on a video for 12 seconds, you telling me that you're basing your entire life around 12 seconds of what you've seen another person's life be like? And then when we start thinking of it from that perspective, it just makes no sense at all. So don't allow those 12 seconds that you're watching someone else's life depict how you should be feeling about the way you look, the way you feel, or where you are in your life. Maybe if you just put it down for a second and sit and contemplate how lucky we are that our epic lotus closes when we swallow water and we don't drown to death just by drinking a glass of water. Maybe just that gratitude might change the stress in your brain trying to compete with others.
1: When it comes to dealing with the mental health of our teenagers, who plays the greater responsibility? Is it the parents? Is it the community? When having these conversations with other parents, there's also this thread that comes up where parents say, you know, we need that village, we need that community, we need community areas or communal areas for our teens to be at with good role models as well. So they're able to have these discussions on mental health. At the moment, the big discussion everywhere is about GBV. How would you weigh in on this part of the discussion?
2: Yeah, I think definitely. You know, when we all lived in our small little towns because of the Group Areas Act and everyone was put there. And at the end of the day, if you did something and the neighbor saw you, you were in big trouble already. And it became such that you were grown up by the community itself. And by default, you had to be on your best behavior. You had to become a good human being. You had to help around everywhere, whether it was in the community, whether it was in your home. So I do feel we are missing this by creating this so-called Western way of nuclear homes. And the reality is nuclear is going to explode. And I don't think that it's the way we were meant to be, especially as believers, especially as Muslims. We need to be there for each other. We need to be there to show each other. You cannot just expect a parent who on average will spend 2 hours of the day trying to get through to a child because 8 hours is spent in school and another 8 hours is spent on social media. What chance does a parent have like that? So yes, create these spaces. Whoever has the means of creating these spaces, create those spaces, become these role models, start up small little events that will bring people together, that will make them see that the world is beyond the cell phone. You know, when we were growing up, phones were connected by cords and we were disconnected from the phone. And nowadays there's no cords on the phone, but we're totally connected to those phones. And I think that that's where our problem is coming. It's called social, but it's become extremely antisocial. And I think we need to realize that we need to take this responsibility. We as the adults of this generation, if we don't take the responsibility, what are we going to teach the next generation? So yes, it takes a village. It does take a village to raise children. And we need to come together. We have amazing individuals that are doing the most incredible work. And yes, if you open your social media, you'll see the beautiful work that they're doing. But then does it not inspire us to want to do that work as well? Does it not inspire us to want to create a purpose bigger than this dunya and something for the akhirah?
3: So this is what we need to do. We have to have akhirah built purposes, and the dunya will take care of itself.
1: I've got a comment from a parent saying there's a lot more, I've noticed as a parent, a lot more for boys to do in activities and discussions, but not too much for the girls. So I don't know if you want to take that question.
3: I think there's an equal amount for both. Maybe on the sporting perspective, there might be a lot more for the boys, and it's always been like that. But I think there are great support groups, yourself as well, doing amazing work for the young girls out there. So to that parent, reach out to the right people. There's a lot happening for girls, from madrasas, from talks, from real mentors and role models that are giving themselves selflessly for the young girls and for the young boys. We just need to reach out as well, and there is no embarrassment in reaching out and saying, I'm struggling with my child, I need help, is there any way that you could help me? And I think if we can do that and drop our egos, we might just be able to save this next generation coming up and save our akhirah by doing so.
1: I want to touch, because it is topical right now, before we end off, the topic of gender-based violence, particularly this topic is all over social media right now. How does one broach, I see that quote flying around, it says, it's not about teaching your daughters, it's about educating your sons. How does one broach this type of topic with our sons, especially teenagers?
3: You know, the last sermon given by Nabi Sallallahu Alaihi Wasallam was one of the most phenomenal pieces of words that he said. And why I find it phenomenal is he knew his life was coming to an end, sallallahu alaihi wasallam, and he knew that it was in that moment he needed to share the most important pieces of advice that he's given over the last 23 years of his life. And in that he said, women are your equal, treat them equally. And I think that we as men need to understand, we are the protectors of these women. How can you be a protector and an abuser at the same time? It's impossible. You cannot be the protector and the abuser at the same time. You cannot be the oppressor and the oppressed at the same time. It's impossible. So when we understand the logic and the law that has been given to us about being the protectors of women, gender-based violence goes out of the window. It's non-existent. So let us go back to Islam and the beauty of what Islam teaches us, because even if the world sees it, and they do see it, which is